guy. Anyway, we'll figure out what to talk about tonight, won't we? You know, the safest remedy against the snares of the enemy, St. Francis said, our Holy Father, is spiritual joy. And that's something that we have a hard time with because we have so many serious problems. And our dear Lord said to us, my joy I give to you. Well, you know, where is it? Anybody got it? I don't see anybody raising their hand. And he said, no man. And he said, man. I think that's the funniest thing. He said, no man take it away from you. Well, I think a lot of things take it away. The weather will take it away. I had an uncle that would bet that it's going to rain tomorrow. Bet you if you're going somewhere, have a community picnic or social or something from the parish, he'd say, nah, it's going to rain. And we call them pessimists. Well, our Lord said, I have to have and you have to have a spiritual joy that no man can take away. That means no, nothing really. Man is a kind of general term. But a lot of things take our joy away because we don't like God's will. That's the whole problem. If we were to accept the will of God in every instant now, we'd all be happy. What would you be unhappy about? You wouldn't be unhappy about anything. No, we do have. I mean, there are some terrible, terrible trials in the world, terrible crosses in the world that people bear. Now, spiritual joy does not mean you're going to be ha-ha, happy, happy. You can't. But we can have a spirit of acceptance, see, about the things I cannot change. And that's spiritual joy. Now, you would think the apostles would have all the spiritual joy you can imagine. And they didn't after the resurrection. They were kind of, they didn't know what to think, really. Some of them still thought our dear Lord was some kind of prophet. And I want to take this evening my rendition. My rendition of the appearance on the shore of Tiberias. I didn't take this last week, did I? No. Okay. It's good I have people who listen. I'd never know what to say if I didn't. Now, the apostles should have had, at this point, now Jesus had already risen and he had appeared to his apostles a couple times. I would have just sat down where he was last time and waited. That's what I would have done. But Peter says, I'm hungry, I'm going fishing. What a mundane thing to think of when the Lord's going around appearing everywhere. Wouldn't you have waited around? I would have. I bet you Mary Magdalene was waiting around. But now they said, well, I've gone fishing, and kind of casual, you know. They were fishermen. They had to make a living. Now, the sons of Zebedee said, we'll go with you. There was nothing else to do. They had already seen the Lord. They didn't really know what was going on. They didn't understand the resurrection, really. And so they went and got the boat, and as usual, caught nothing. Not even a tiny little bitty fish. Now, wasn't that a humiliation, huh? You know, I've often wondered why our dear Lord chose Peter. Did you? He copped out in a crisis. That's a no-no for an executive, right? One big leader of a new church. He copped out. He, not only that, but he denied he even knew Jesus. Now, you and I, in today's way of thinking, would have said, no, that's not the one. He can't stand a crisis.
So you got to have all this pat down. See, our Lord chooses dummies. That's why I'm here. I am absolute proof that our dear Lord, if he's hard up, will go and choose somebody that absolutely has nothing to offer. And then he feeds them, and then they feed you. And that's what happened to Peter. But I always wanted to know, why would our dear Lord choose Peter, knowing Simon, Simon, he said, Satan wanted to sift you like wheat. But I have prayed for thee that your faith fail not. And when you are converted, oh, wow, then you can convert your brothers. That's what he said to Peter. And then Peter wanted to convince him not to go to Jerusalem. You know, if you're going to die and they're going to treat you so terribly, don't go. Now, that's a nice logical answer, isn't it? See? And the Lord said, get thee behind me, Satan. Ooh. Boy, one day he gives him the keys. The next day he calls him a devil. I mean, the Lord knows how to humiliate you. So if Peter felt pretty good about getting the keys, he sure was flattened out. And he did, exactly. He said, before the cock crows thrice, you will deny me twice. Ooh. You think you'd be looking around for the opportunity and dodge it. Just run away. Do something. No, he goes and starts warming himself there, putting himself in the very position the Lord warned him not to do. See, we're all like that. We just don't catch on. That's why we don't have true spiritual joy. And I'm going to go over this because I want to know, and I hope you want to know, what did Peter have? What was that hidden joy, hidden grace that Peter had that God would choose him in spite of the fact that he denied him three times? I would have said, split, buddy. You are not the one. I think all of us would have, you know. It's practical. Then none of the apostles would have passed a psychological test. I don't know who would. Thomas was a doubter. Poor Thomas, you know, he couldn't help it. If he didn't see it, he didn't believe it. The other apostles were all full of wonder, except I think Thomas gave everybody a problem. Peter, well, he spoke before he thought. Now that can be aggravating. You know, everybody knows somebody like that. You know, you ask them, yeah, I know about that. Then you say, well, what is it? Well, I don't know. What's the difference? And you say, well, why do you say you know? I don't know, just changing my mind. And we all know people who act and then think afterwards. And that was Peter. Man went up to him one day and said, does your master pay the tax? He said, sure. So he walks in the room and our Lord says to him, Peter, who pays the taxes, the sons or the people? Oh, he had to be embarrassed. He said, the people. He said, well, go and throw whatever, what do fishermen throw? Whatever it is. And he said, you'll catch a fish, and in his mouth will be two shekels, one for you and one for me. A hook and line, thank you very much. So you see, he always said the wrong thing. So there was good reason why you and I would not have chosen Peter. But God chose Peter, see? And how many of you say, oh, I can't work for God. I mean, what would I do? Well, if you stop thinking of yourself, the Lord could use you for anything. You know, I'm always amazed because I've told you 1,000 times, I'm going to tell you again. I work very hard for my F's in school. I did.

And I'm always amazed, you know, that I'm here. Because it doesn't make any sense, any more than Peter makes any sense. But Peter had something, and we're going to find out tonight what he had. Now, it was light by now, and there stood Jesus on the shore, but the disciples didn't know it. And Jesus called out. He said, "Friends, have you caught anything?" Now, I would not call anybody who fled when I was in trouble a friend. Would you? Well, Jesus did. He said, "Friends, have you caught anything?" What a sentence to ask five men who failed to catch a minnow. If Jesus would have asked me that, I would have said, "I didn't go fishing, I went out to meditate." I mean, I wouldn't admit that I was out all night long. I'm a commercial fisherman, and I didn't catch anything. Now we realize something, because Peter said, "No." Oh, now we find something in Peter that we don't have. He had his mistakes, very serious ones. But now we're beginning to see something in Peter. This is before Pentecost. He said no. So what was there about Peter that Jesus really liked so much? He was honest. He wasn't afraid or ashamed to fail. How many men here are petrified that they may fail? So what? Try again. There's no disgrace in failing. Our Lord did not say, "Blessed are those who are a success." Success can be dangerous. Did you know that? I've always been afraid of success. I want to succeed for the church, for the sake of the people. For the sake of the church, but I got to worry about me and my soul. And Peter was very honest, a simple no. I didn't catch anything. He wasn't ashamed to say it. Now we have an ingredient that Jesus is looking for. And you got to ask yourself, do I have that? Am I honest? Do I have integrity? Can a person come up to you, ask you a question, and get the truth? Or are you going to hedge and haw and hem and see? We don't believe in the truth today. We just have to tell people what they want to hear, not what they should hear. That's the line of this world. You can't do that. Even though they don't want to hear it, you got to say it. You can say it nice. But Peter said, "No, I didn't catch anything." Then this stranger, now they don't know who it is, said, "Throw your net on starboard side." That's the wrong side of the boat. And you'll find something. Now, at this point, I would have said, "Look, whoever you are, I'm an experienced commercial fisherman, and you don't catch fish this close to the shore. Now go away." That's what I would have said. Because you can't catch fish when you're almost near shore, let alone throw a big net. Now, you see, Peter was willing to do something that, as a commercial fisherman, would think this is ridiculous. So we would have answered, "No, hey, wait a minute, I don't know who you are, but you're not a fisherman. I can't catch fish here." We would have had 1,000 reasons why I shouldn't do it. But it says here, they threw the net. Oh, now we have something in Peter that's awesome.

that we lack today, obedience. We're not an obedient people. We're not simple. We've lost all that. You know, we send people to the moon. We send Sputniks to the moon. We send everybody to the moon. But we can't obey God. It isn't the smart who are going to heaven so much as the one who are obedient. And Peter was obedient. He was simple. He was honest and obedient. He didn't argue. He didn't say any excuses. He just threw the net. And all of a sudden, it got full of fish. And John said, now, isn't that strange that Peter didn't recognize the Lord? I would have said, this is a miracle, boys. It must be Jesus over there. No. John said, it is the Lord. See? What does that prove? It proves that loving God recognizes God. If you love the Lord, you recognize the least thing he does for you. The least. The least thing he does for you. And we think today that the least thing is just practical. Good luck. Oh, I hate that word. Boy, was I lucky today. You weren't lucky. There's no such thing as luck. That's a pagan way of attributing something God does to nobody. What is luck? Can you talk to luck? You ever say, good morning, luck? Be with me today? You can do that. There's no such thing as luck. It's a gambler. You're a spiritual gambler. You don't want to admit that God did this for you. He does many, many things for you. Many things. Little things. Finding a parking place is an act of God. Do you ever try to find a parking place? In a big shopping center? And you go around and around hoping somebody's going to go home. Somebody has to go home. Somebody has to get out of that place. You know, you keep going around and around, and then you get this place and somebody else goes and write it. You've had that experience, huh? Are you thinking of God? You're not thinking of God at all. You're mad at the person who got the parking place. Nerve. I've been waiting here 20 minutes and now they go in there. What's wrong with them? They're smart. You're not too smart. That's what's wrong. And finally, you do find a parking place 4 blocks from where you want to go. Are you happy you found the parking place? No. 4 blocks, I got to walk with this dumb store. All you want some hooks for your wife, and now you're going around 4 blocks. That's all you're thinking of, the entire 4 blocks. We don't see God in anything. Now, had you found the parking place the very first time you looked, what would it have been? Would you say, thank you, Jesus? No, it was luck. Well, show me luck. I like to see luck. Everybody mentions it, or him or her. Whatever luck is, you got to stop doing that. You got to say, thank you, Jesus. Good, bad, and indifferent. Here, now. At the words, it is the Lord, Peter, who had practically nothing on. I often wonder if he was the first streaker, you know? Poor guy, he never did anything right. You know, he tried so hard, and the harder he tried, the worse it got. So what's he do? He wraps his cloak around him. He couldn't even find his clothes. He was so excited. He wraps a cloak, and I don't know if any of you ever swam with a cloak on. But I'll make a bet that you're on the

bottom and the cloak's falling. It's floating on the top. I mean, it has to be that way. So you have to read scripture with your imagination, not only your mind here, because he wrapped his cloak around him and jumped. You'd think he'd put his pants on, his shirt, and then swam. No, he jumped with a cloak on. But see, now here you have another quality in Peter that we need to look at. When Peter knew it was Jesus, he didn't care. He ran. And you have to remember that here is a man who denied he knew him. Now, one thing that Peter's a quality in Peter that many people lack is that he accepted forgiveness. How many of you accept forgiveness? You know, you go back to confession over and over and over over the same thing. Why do you do that? I mean, God is greater than any sin. His mercy is greater than any sin or sins you can commit. And if you're sorry, he forgives and forgets. So you see, Peter had that quality. He knew he denied his Lord. See? And when our dear Lord met Peter, he must have felt that. Hadn't got his penance yet, but he was forgiven. Most of us would have hidden ourselves in that boat. We would have said, oh, I can't face him, I can't meet, even though we're forgiven. We do that over and over. We have to accept God's forgiveness with joy and go on to a new life. And that's what Peter did. The other disciples, who are a little bit smarter, came in the boat, towing the nets, fish. They were only 100 yards away, 300 feet away from shore. They caught 153 fish. You can't do that. Put your line on that close to shore, all you're going to get is sand. Not going to get fish. But Peter knew. And though he had denied his Lord, just think of that. He had that confidence in God's mercy. You know, Sunday we had Mercy Sunday. How many of you really even go to confession? I don't know what you think is going to happen when you die. You're going to have this big red rug out there and all the angels going to come. And if you don't go to confession, I hate to tell you where you might go. And there will be a red carpet forever. Only this will be hot. If you want to know what I'm talking about, we call that place hell. H-E-L-L. In case you forgot how to spell it. Now, as soon as they came to shore, they saw, what, bread and a charcoal fire with fish on it. You know, this is amazing that God cooked breakfast for unfaithful apostles. Would you cook breakfast for somebody that lets you down? You may cook it, but I bet you it would burn it. Or just kind of slap it together. He's got nerve coming over here for breakfast after what he did to me. We're not a forgiving people. I had a man come to me one time. He said, I'm going to divorce that woman, by God. I said, no, whoa, whoa, whoa. Take it easy. What happened? He said, I was eating breakfast, reading the paper. I said, well, that's your first mistake. He said, my wife put her fist through it.

Ooh, why? She just thought of something I did 20 years ago. See, that's wrong. You can't do that. You go to confession and you get forgiven, and the Lord don't go and put a fist through you. It's over with now. You're forgiven. Start anew. But when you hold things like that, it's very bad for your soul. It's like a spiritual cancer, you see. You're always kind of stuck in sand. You can't move. So Peter now, our dear Lord, instead cooked a breakfast. I always wonder where he got the charcoal. Did he pass some Jewish hardware store? And just pick up a bag? So will that be stealing? No, everything belongs to God. You can't steal from yourself. Did he create it? I don't know. There it was, and a fire. How'd he make a fire on a shore? I don't know, but he made one. And where'd he get the fish? Did he look at the ocean and say, come up here, I gotta cook a few of you. We don't know where he got it. I better have a handkerchief or I'm gonna get it. Oh, excuse me. There's nothing I can do about it. My nose is running. Those of you that don't have asthma, thank God. It's not luck. So anyway, no matter where he got the charcoal or where he got the bread, he had bread too. Oh, wow. Where'd he get the bread? I'm going to ask him these important questions when I get there. Now, here's a beautiful thing about Jesus. He said, bring in the fish you have caught. Isn't that awesome? They didn't catch anything. You don't have to be too bright to know that. You know, Jesus amazes me. Because he does everything for us, everything. And then he thanks us. Well, we don't have to thank us. It's a duty. Our Lord said one time in this good book, he said, when you have done all you've been told to do, say, I am an unprofitable servant. Oh, some of you don't do that. You're like a peacock when you get done doing something good. Look what I did. You didn't do anything. God gave you the talent. God gave you the time. God gave you the strength. But this time, it's so wonderful because he said, bring in the fish you have caught. No, he told him when, where, how, and then he put the fish in the net. But see, that's the point all of us miss. Terribly, terribly, terribly. See, we think of our lives as a corporation, our families as a corporation. And sometimes we run our churches like a corporation. See? You know, our dear Lord is so different than we are. He helps us all the way, and then he gives us credit for that little bit, that yes, that's the important thing. That we are willing to do the ridiculous. Everything they did here was ridiculous. So he can do the miraculous. See, that this place is ridiculous. Huh? 12 nuns could never build this place. That's ridiculous. All you need to do is say yes to God. Yes, Lord. I didn't get what I asked for, but it's okay. You know better. That yes is all he's asking for. And then he thanks you for doing this

Great thing. Great thing. And we always have to keep in mind, if you've been successful, thank God for it. You say, well, I did it. No. I was lucky. Oh. That's the dumbest statement I ever heard. What is luck? Is it a woman? Is it a man? Is it a thing? Is it a spirit? What are you talking about? It's luck. It's God. Why can't you say God? Why can't you say it is the Lord? And when our dear Lord said, bring in the fish you have caught, we have to remember he's such a generous, unselfish God. Isn't that wonderful? And what did he say now? They brought in the fish and they counted them, 153, and the net wasn't broken. Another miracle. They were always mending their nets. Did you notice that in here? Always mending their nets. Now, Jesus said to them, come and have breakfast. I think that's amazing. You know, our dear Lord made us, created us to eat. And he knew these men were tired, wet, and hungry. And God made breakfast for those that failed him. Would you? No, I don't think we would. We're too, well, we're not loving enough to do that. And when our Lord said we should forgive 70 times 7 a day, if anybody made you, griped you that often, you'd be out the door by midnight. 70 times 7. That's all I got to forgive my neighbor 70 times 7. You forget to add the rest of the sentence. A day. Within 24 hours, I'm supposed to forgive my neighbor 70 times 7. We have a hard time doing it once. Just once. See, the whole purpose of living in life is to become like Jesus in our own state, whatever that state is. And we're far from that. We don't forgive. We think we're really good if we forgive somebody. See, we got to live this book. We just can't read it. We got to live it. Now, so then Jesus then stepped forward, took the bread and gave it to them. And the same with the fish. He served them. Isn't he awesome? He cooked breakfast. He invited them for the breakfast. He served them. That amazes me. If an enemy would have come to me and I was forced to make him breakfast, I'd have thrown the bread at him. That's my Italian disposition, you see. I might, if I felt good, put some butter on it, but the butter may have been on his head. See, we don't know how to forgive like Jesus because we don't read it. We don't know what he did. See, we don't read this book. I not only have to forgive, but I have to serve the very enemy. See, our friends are wonderful. It's a great gift to have a friend. But it's our enemies that make us practice virtue, make us forgive, make us like God. That's why our Lord said, love your enemies. They do good to you. Really. Well, and this was the third time Jesus appeared to his disciples. Now comes the penance. You know, usually today's world, you go to confession and you get a little one Hail Mary. You say, well, that's my penance. Fine. But I like, you know, some of the priests here.

to see what Jesus did. He got to the soul. He got to the real fault. And he said, Simon, son of John,

0: anything from that terrible sin? That's what Jesus was trying to find out. Did he learn anything? Do you love me more than these? And he said, yes, Lord, you know I love you. Ah, now here's a different Peter. See, he didn't say, yeah, I love you more than these. No, no, he said, yes, Lord, you know I love you. Ah, you see, Peter learned. He learned something very important. Then he said, feed my lambs. See, if I'm forgiven, I have to do something about it. Not only do I have to forgive you, I have to love you as God loves me. I have to go further than just forgiveness. See? A second time he said, Simon, son, do you love me? He said, yes, Lord, you know I love you. No more bragging, Peter. Do you learn by your sins? Do you learn anything? And then do you change because you learned something? You learned that God forgives. You learned you made a big mistake. You learned that you should love the Lord and not go on goofing up. And the third time, he said, do you love me? Now, Peter was upset. I think Peter was a little bit Italian. Just a little bit. He said, Lord, you know everything. You know I love you. Then feed my sheep. And that's what you and I are called to do by the Lord. There are people who hate us. You're not asked to live with them. You're asked to love them, to forgive. It doesn't mean you make yourself a doormat. But forgiveness, you know, some people you just have to watch and be careful of. But you can, here's where it sits. That's what we got to get out of our hearts, see, that hatred. Because it does more harm to you than them. So now, we learned something about Peter. He was honest, had integrity, humility also. Said, no, I didn't catch anything. Wasn't afraid, wasn't ashamed. Just said, no. He was able to accept the mercy of God. And he knew without God's grace, he couldn't love him because he didn't. When it came to proving it, he failed. So let's look at Peter in a different way. You and I are called to love as God loves, even our enemies. We can always be careful. We can always be prudent. But we can never harbor hatred in our hearts. Because the people who are our enemies probably need your prayers more than anyone. Because they may be close to another kingdom. Just pray for them. And what does it mean to love them? To do good if you can. And harbor no evil thoughts. Just leave them to God. Now we have a call. Hello?
1: Hi.
0: Hey. Where are you from?
1: I'm from New Hampshire.
0: And what is your question?
1: Well, I have a comment first, and it's, I love your show. I watch it every week.
0: Thank you.
1: And my question is, how can spiritual joy be achieved?
0: Well, in one way it's easy, in one way very hard. If I can accept the present moment, with joy, meaning without resentment, without anger, a disappointment. You know, the best thing that God can do for us sometime is to say no. I'll bet you there's not a woman in this place who didn't fall in love about 18 or 19 years old, died.

planning to marry this man and so happy now she didn't. I'll make a bet there's men in this place who almost married this wonderful girl and then looked at her 20 years later and said, thank you, God. Is that not true? Sure it is. Yeah, that's true. So we have to have that attitude is, I thank you, Lord. I'm happy no matter what God asks, what he does to us or for us. It doesn't mean we're happy. No, joy is a contentment within. It has nothing to do with your facial expression. You know, we're not Christian scientists. If I'm eating beans, I'm eating beans. I know they're beans. I say they're beans. They're beans. I'm not going to say I'm eating chicken. I'm eating beans. So it's a contentment with God's will. That is joy. Because you're not unhappy with God's will. Our Lady was what an example of God's will. Think of it now. I mean, she was suddenly asked to become a mother. I mean, this is a big change. She didn't intend to become a mother. She said, how shall this be? Oh. She had consecrated herself to the Lord as a virgin, and she wasn't going to change that. But she wanted to do God's will. She said, how shall this be? And he told her. And she said, be it done to me according to thy will. And that's perfect joy. Let me tell you about St. Francis, our Holy Father. Brother Leo asked him one day, Father, in what lies perfect joy? He said, well, brother, we're going to the monastery. And it was snowing. He said, if we go and rap on the door, and the porter comes out and he says, go away, you thieves and brigade, go away. And he slams the door in our face. And if we rap again, and he says the same thing, and then we go a third time, and this time he comes and throttles us and throws us into the snow. And if we can accept that with joy, with happiness, it's God's will, that's perfect joy. What was he saying? He was saying that if I can, with all the effort I have, to make things right or good, and they turn some other way, I should have the contentment of knowing God's will is always supreme and holy. Always. Whether I like it or don't. But it's in acceptance. That's abandonment is a good word. A good word. Because it says, Lord, I trust that whatever is happening to me at this moment is good for me. And what is it? I was asked to go see a woman years and years and years ago in the hospital who was dying of cancer. And they put her on a sheepskin because if she turned, she'd break another bone. And I said to her, Mrs. Michael, how are you? She said, I'm all right, thank God. She said, I had to sign my daughter over to my sister because I'm dying. But thank God, she said, I have someone to give her to. And I looked at this woman. She had a contentment on her face I seldom see because she was so attuned to the will of God. I talked to her a little while. And I said a prayer for her. And she said, thank you. Praise God.

0: She had a face that had a radiance about it. She was so attuned to the will of God. She gave her daughter away. Her husband left her. Soon as he heard she had cancer, bone cancer, he left. What a blow. Well, there she is, alone. What a awesome woman. She taught me more than I gave her. She gave me a memory of someone who was totally dependent upon the will of God. Detached, yes. I think when you know you're that close to death and everyone you loved was gone, they were there, but there was nothing you can do about it. Nothing. And for her even to say to me, praise God, told me something. That woman had joy. That woman was totally attached to the will of God. We have another call. Hello?
1: Mother?
0: Yes.
1: Hi, my name's Diane.
0: Uh-huh.
1: I'm from Arkansas, and I love your show.
0: Thank you.
1: And I just, I guess my question is, how do you know whether you're being called to do something or not? I have had like a lot of shame and guilt feelings from my past life of drugs and alcohol and sex and you name it. I've probably done it. And except I've gone to confession, and it seems like every time I go to confession, it's the same thing. It's like I feel so much shame. I can't receive the graces from God and everything. And sometimes I feel like I'm being called to maybe share my story with other people.
0: Oh, I don't think you have to do that. Only God can forgive, and He has forgiven you. See, that's what I was talking about. The greatest gift we can give to God is the acceptance of His mercy. The little flower said that. She said if she had all the sins in the world on her soul, she would never lose hope, because His mercy is infinite. I've told many this event. It wasn't a story. It's not a story. It's something that happened to me. And I'm going to repeat it because maybe it'll help you. I love the ocean. And I was years ago at the Pacific, in the West Coast, and I had about an hour or so time between talks. And I went to the ocean, and I like to call the waves to me. And so I stood way back on the shore, and the waves were coming in, you know, and I stood there, and I said to the waves, come on, come on, come on. And they were just coming in, you know, how waves do. And so I sat there, I stood there, and I said, oh, come on, you can do better than that. Come on, come on. Well, all of a sudden, this wave got bigger and bigger, and I was petrified. I didn't think it would come, you know? And it came, and everybody around me said, run, run! I couldn't run because I was petrified. It was like I was in quicksand or something. And it came, I mean it came. And it came up to my knees. And I was soaking wet. Just wet. And it gently went back. And the Lord, a little drop of that ocean fell on my hand. It was beautiful. The sun was shining on it. And I looked at it and I thought to myself, I shouldn't have this. It's so beautiful. So I threw it back in the ocean. And the Lord said to me, Angelica, do you see that drop? I said, yes, Lord. He said, do you see the ocean? I said, yes, Lord. He said,

that drop are all your sins and failings. And the ocean is my mercy. If you look for that drop, would you find it? I said, no, Lord. He said, then why do you keep looking? I learned a lot from that. And I'm asking you, the Lord has forgiven you. The past is gone. I know you feel unworthy, but that's a feeling. Also a little pride on your part. You can't believe you did all these things. But we're all capable of doing many things. The Lord is saying to you tonight, if you look for those, could you find them? You have to say, no, Lord. I couldn't find them. Why do you keep looking? Why do you keep looking at yourself? You've had a great grace from the Lord, the grace of conversion. That's a great grace from God. It shows how much He loves you. And because He loves you, He forgave. Why you keep bringing it up over and over and over? People who have abortions do that all the time. You've been forgiven by the Lord God, who is God. He's not a creature that keeps bringing it back to you. We're talking about God. And when He forgives, it's a new sheet. It's like taking a blackened sheet and tearing it and crushing it and throwing it away. It's how God forgives. You must accept, like Peter, the mercy of God and go on. And if it comes back to you, give it to Jesus. You know, there have been a few saints who thought they gave everything to Jesus. And one of the Lord kept saying, it's a gift I want from you. And this saint, Jesus, I gave you everything. And He said, no, you haven't. You haven't given me your sins. Oh, now that's different, isn't it, huh? Would you do that tonight, huh? Will you kneel down where you are now and just say, Lord, I give you all my sin. You've already been forgiven. Why bring it up? It's a drop in the ocean of God's mercy. Live a new life now. Be joy-filled. Peace does not come from telling everybody your sins. Peace comes from God and God alone. My joy I give you. No man can take it away. If you have only human joy that says, well, everything wonderful happened to me today and I'm happy. No, that's very temporary. The joy has to come from God. You've been forgiven many sins. That's where your joy is. You're forgiven. It's gone. You don't need to be bringing it back up again. Give God the joy of forgiving Him. And you accepting, as Peter did, the forgiveness of Jesus. See? Well, guess what? We only got 2 minutes, huh? I've enjoyed it. I hope you have. I think we can look at St. Peter with deeper love now. He had his problems, and you have yours. But he knew what to do about it. And you should also know. For the church, our Holy Mother, the church, has everything in her heart and mind and soul to give you joy. The joy that no one can take away. Now, just in case you thought I got too wrapped up in St. Peter, don't forget to put us between your gas and electric bill. I never forget it. And remember that this network is brought to you by you. There is no one else. And I thank you. Well, I'll see you tomorrow night. Bye now.

0: blessed Joseph, faithful guardian of my Redeemer, Jesus Christ, protector of thy chaste spouse, the Virgin Mother of God, I choose thee this day to be my special patron and advocate, and I firmly resolve to honor thee all the days of my life. Therefore, I humbly beseech thee to receive me as thy client, to instruct me in every doubt, to comfort me in every affliction, to obtain for me and for all the knowledge and love of the heart of Jesus, and finally to defend and protect me at the hour of my death. Amen.
1: The mission of Women of Grace is to transform the world one woman at a time. Women are imbued by God with certain characteristics that are intrinsic to their very nature that is necessary for the world today. Well, the program helps to further the mission because we present a variety of very educated guests, as well as individuals who have lived through various circumstances in their life. And so when people share their testimonies of God's interaction in their life, it is the greatest way that we can share hope, that we can invite an individual just by way of our story to enter into a relationship with Jesus Christ. God has given me a very rich and full life. Being a wife, being a mother, being a grandmother is a very important aspect to the work that I do. Jack and I are very intentional about our family life. We're both engaged in the apostolic work of EWTN. So I speak at conferences, I speak at retreats. I love being with the people of God. I am energized by the people of God. Put me in front of a group of people and I am unleashed for the Lord. It's the only way I can explain it. I just get so into what the Holy Spirit is showing me that this group of people needs to hear. I love meeting the people. I love greeting the people. I love praying with the people. I love embracing the people. I love the people of God because I see God in them. Wow, does it get any better than that?

0: Hello and welcome to our program Where God Weeps, a program where we talk about the situation of the suffering and persecuted church around the world. The Catholic Church in the Northern Mariana Islands, rooted in Spanish missionary efforts since the 17th century, plays a central role in this territory. Under the Diocese of Chalán-Canoa, established in 1984, the Church fosters a spiritual life serving over 80% of the population. It supports education via Catholic schools, engages youth through community programs, and addresses social challenges like poverty and climate change impacts. Interfaith dialogue with small Buddhist and Protestant groups, alongside cultural preservation of the Chamorro traditions, strengthens the mission in this U.S. territory. Bishop Romy Coombucar, of Filipino origins, has experience as a military chaplain in one, and now he leads the Diocese of Chalán-Canoa. Your Excellency, welcome to our program.
1: Hi, Jonas. Thank you for having me, and hello to your viewers.

Well, thank you, really. We appreciate that we have this opportunity to talk about this rather unknown territory. Probably our audience will say, where on earth are the...

0: Northern Mariana Islands. So let's start there. Place those in the map.
1: So Marianas is kind of a wide area. The Northern Mariana is northern part of the, yes, Marianas, and it's a group of islands. It's kind of below Japan, and if you fly from Japan to Northern Mariana, that's about probably 3 hours and a half, and it's on the eastern side of the Philippines. That's like 3.5 hours flight from Manila to the Northern Mariana Islands. So the next neighboring U.S. territory is Guam, but Northern Mariana Islands is a U.S. Commonwealth.
0: And it's an interesting differentiation there in terms of the political situation of the territories. But so, as I mentioned, you're Filipino.
1: Yes.
0: And I'm assuming that you were ordained in the Philippines. So tell us a little bit about your the history of your vocation.
1: I was born in the Philippines, and I was a seminarian of the Military Ordinariate of the Philippines. They funded for my studies, and then I was ordained for them in 1996. Then I served the Philippine Navy as a chaplain for roughly about 10 years, assigned in the different stations and units of the Philippine Navy. And then after that, I served the Seminary of the Military Ordinariate of the Philippines for about 4 years as spiritual director and procurator. And then I moved to Guam. I was incarcerated in Guam, and I served there for another 14 years. So this September 17, I'll be 29 years in the ministry. And I'm very new in the Northern Mariana Islands. I moved only there March 3rd and was ordained March 8th. So it's a new place for me, but I visited the Northern Mariana Islands when I was, you know, a priest serving in Guam. Yeah,
0: it's very interesting to hear about these territories, because we really don't know much about it. You know, maybe Guam sounds a little bit more familiar, but nevertheless, we know very little about it. Tell us about the people.
1: Okay.
0: Who are they? What is the ethnic background? And it's very interesting, Your Excellency, that 80% of the population consider themselves Catholics.
1: Okay. So the Northern Mariana Islands used to belong to the Empire of Spain. So when the United States took Philippines, Guam, and Puerto Rico, Northern Mariana Islands, in my understanding of history, was left out, and it was taken by Germany. Before the war, it became a part of the Empire of Japan. After the war, it became a part of or a Commonwealth under the United States. So the islands, there's three main islands. People would know more the name of the islands than the name of the Commonwealth. One of the islands is known as Saipan. Now, it's a beautiful island where, you know, people would come. It's like a tourist area. So then we have Rota, closer to Guam, and then Tinian. Historically, Tinian is a place where the Americans loaded the atomic bomb and dropped it to Japan. So it is historic. So we have one parish church there. And then the northern islets all the way to lower part of Japan. So that comprises the landmass of the Commonwealth of the Northern Mariana Islands. As far as the people is concerned, the locals of the place are known as the Chamorro people, the same as the people of Guam, Chamorro people. And then there's a lot of Refaliwash, or we say the Carolinians. So these two groups of people are the locals of the island. And there's a big number of migrants, especially Filipinos, and then Koreans, Japanese, Chinese, and other neighboring islanders from the Micronesia, from Chuuk, Palau, all of that. Yeah.
0: So you really have quite a diversity in your diocese.
1: Exactly. It's kind of multicultural.
0: Right.
1: Of course, with the Americans coming around, that bring in also

0: a mixture of the islanders and the West, you know.
1: Now, you mentioned that this is particularly a tourist destination. So most of the economy is based on tourism. But I know that after the pandemic in 2020, there was a significant impact in the whole industry. So how does this affect your ministry, the situation of the church in the region?
0: Right. I don't have the exact figures, but in my understanding, like in the 90s to the year 2000, the Northern Mariana Islands, particularly the island of Saipan, a lot of people, even Tinian and Rota, there's a lot of people, like probably between 80 to 90,000 people. And then slowly, due to various factors, economy, the struggles with tourism, now with COVID, now we only have about probably less than 50,000 people living in the Northern Mariana Islands. So a good number of the locals migrated to the States with issues on immigration. Some people left back to their home countries. So we are left with about 40, 45,000 people. So less than 50,000. I don't have the exact count, but with less people living in the island, even though people are very expressive of their faith and generous of their faith, it's a little bit of struggle as far as funding our pastoral needs, or particularly like building facilities that we need, since even people are generous. They support, they love their church, but we just don't have the number to, you know, for now, our needs.
1: Let's talk about that, the faith of the people. You're saying that they love their church, that they're generous. So the work that you do in the region is not a work of, let's say, of first evangelization. It's just to consolidate and to form the people in your parishes.
0: Well, because Christianity arrived there centuries ago,
1: yes,
0: it's
1: long.
0: Pretty much established. So it's really more of sustaining the faith and more of educating the young and more of evangelizing members of the church that had been away from the church. No? And, of course, the migrants that are coming in. So it's still part of the office of the evangelization, which we still belong to the mission jurisdiction.
1: It's considered mission
0: area.
1: Yeah.
0: But as far as the faith, it's kind of established, and people are faithful in expressing their faith. For hundreds of years, it was under Spain, prior to it becoming a part of Germany and Japan and a commonwealth. Yeah.
1: Now, you have enough priests to take care of the pastoral needs of the people?
0: For now, I would say that the number of the priests is just right, because we cannot have so much also, because we needed to support them. We have just the right number. We have 14 priests, and then 7 permanent deacons, and then we have the sisters that help us in our ministry. But most of these priests that I'm talking about are 3 of borrowed, not diocesan of the mm-hmm. Chalan-Kanawa. So 2 from the Adorno Fathers, and then 3 from the Augustinian Recollect, and few others were borrowed from the church in the Philippines. So we needed to raise awareness and campaign, you know, for vocation. So now we have 1 seminarian that's a local, because he graduated from, I mean, he was raised there. So we have 1 seminarian, and another one is waiting for ordination. So we have 2. So we needed to raise local vocations so that we can sustain our needs and not borrow from the Philippines or the religious communities. Yeah.
1: You already mentioned the migration phenomenon, and that always has an impact in families, in the parish life, and all that.

0: In your case, when it has been so massive, the number of people that have left the Mariana Islands, how does this affect, let's say, families and the local people?
1: Well, most of the families there, a good number of their loved ones are in the States or in Guam or in the Philippines or in the neighboring islands. And so there's a factor in there, especially for the migrant workers, because the migrant workers see island is a place where there's casinos. It's a place where people go there on vacation. So with people away from their native homes, like, for example, migrant workers coming from the Philippines or China or Korea, it breaks homes. It affects their families. Sure. If the father or mother is working in Saipan, so like my barber comes from the Philippines, his family with little children is back there in the Philippines. So that's affecting them. But somehow, some way, the church is a refuge for them to nurture them and take them away from, you know, whatever things that distract them.
0: Usually, tourist destinations like this one, Your Excellency, sometimes present particular, let's say, moral challenges.
1: Right.
0: You know, because, you know, people go there on holidays, and sometimes the situation facilitates excesses.
1: Right.
0: Say like that.
1: Right.
0: Does that affect your work in the church?
1: Yeah,
0: it's a challenge.
1: It's a challenge. But I think what's good with us is we, as a universal church, is welcoming. And one specific entity under the Diocese of Chalancanawa is our Caridad. That's the equivalent of the Catholic Charities or Caritas. So that's our Caritas there, Caridad. So that is a institution that provides help for those migrants. So some of them lost jobs or trafficked women or... many of them are trafficked. You know, I've spoken to the in charge of the Caridad, and she gave me numbers, because, you know, when they invite people to work there and the job is not matching to the original job
0: right.
1: offer, and the salary, it's human trafficking. So somehow we have this Caridad to assist people in their needs. Or, poverty. There's also poverty in there. The effects of drugs breaks families and affects individuals. So those are the usual challenges that we have as far as the local life of the citizens are concerned. And then with the poor economy and all of that, I know the government is trying to push the economy to revive it, and I'm very hopeful, and they are doing great, but still, when there are less people, it's difficult for us to move, like fund our studies of seminarians, formation of catechists, or to build the church that was broken by the typhoon 10 years ago. We don't have enough money yet to build that particular church. So those are some of the issues that we have.
0: I was going to ask you about that, the climate. You have the consequences still of the damages that created by the latest typhoon in 2018, 16. The year. But so all these weather phenomena are affecting, you know, like all over the world. But do you see any specific impact of climate change in this region?
1: We are in the middle of the Pacific Ocean, so we get a lot of typhoons. And but, you know, our islands, they are not flat like the other islands in the Pacific. I just came from our CPAC conference in American Samoa, and some of the bishops coming from the dioceses in the Pacific, in the middle of the Pacific Ocean, their islands are really like drowning. But as our islands

0: mountains and hills, so people have somewhere to run into. But I would really believe that it's still affecting us with the changes in, like, fast changes in the temperature, and typhoons are developed and we are hit.
1: they're getting stronger and stronger.
0: Okay. So one very strong typhoon was Yuto that damaged the church, San Jose Church in Tinian. That's like about nine years ago, and we haven't rebuilt it yet. So people are worshiping in the social hall at this point of time. Yeah.
1: Well, hopefully you will soon find the funds to rebuild it. Your Excellency, to try to know more about the Chamorro and the Carolinians that are, let's say, the native inhabitants of the region, how is their culture like?
0: Well, it's very Catholic, very Spanish, because of the long years of Spanish influence. So even the Chamorro language, there's a good number, a good amount of Spanish influence in the language. The Carolinians, they have their own language, specific language that's different from the Chamorro. But it's more of, really, there's like a mixture because of the influences of Japan and Germany, and the influences of the migrant people coming in. But it's very much Catholic with some island influence, like the neighboring islands. Now they love to put flowers and all of that, the mormor in the head when you celebrate the mass, and they love the fiestas. But generally, when it comes to culture, one of very important aspect of that is language, right? The language is the Chamorro and the Carolinians are spoken, but somehow the young ones are more and more English speaking than the
1: their original
0: languages. Yeah,
1: and You mentioned in the liturgy, so you have been able, maybe not you because you're quite recent, mm-hmm. in your position there, but the church has been able to bring these cultural aspects into the liturgy.
0: Our liturgy is pretty much almost like American. We use American. Our ordo is like the same with Los Angeles and Hawaii, and we follow the liturgy, the songs, the readings, which is very much kind of Americanized. But there are some taste of island way, like putting all the flowers. But unlike the other islanders, wherein there is more aspect of culture in the expressions of the liturgy, we have less of that. But we still have the Chamorro music, you know, the music in the liturgy. There's a beautiful Carolinian songs that they would sing during the masses.
1: So you're very recently appointed as bishop of this diocese. The name of the diocese is
0: Chalon-Kanawha.
1: What are your priorities? What do you want to see happening in the diocese, Monsignor?
0: I would like to spend more time in the formation, faith formation of our people, because I think there are so many things that distract our communities, from poverty to drugs to everything that's in there in the society. So I guess we needed to strengthen the families. So we need to form our catechists to provide proper formation and education to our young ones. You know, catechists, they grow old, they retire. There are new ones that are coming. We need to form them. And then the formation and education of our faithful is important. I think that's one aspect that I would like.

0: need to focus on another aspect. Now we want to do more of biblical apostolate based on smaller communities or parishes. Yeah. It's really more of reviving the faith because, you know, the people there are very passionate in their faith, especially the elderly. But somehow we have to bring the young people to the church. Yeah, because Northern Marianas is not a place where these are small islands. We don't have mountains to climb to preach to the far-flung areas. Okay. But you need to fly to go to the other islands outside of Saipan. So it's a beautiful place. People are great, but you know we need to do our share in the church.
1: So the moving around, it's one of the big challenges for your pastoral work.
0: Well, not as much because there are what they call this in the island of Saipan, it's easy access. The other islands, you need to fly. And, you know, with economy bad, with the church income low, to bring people to the island, to the main, to the diocese for gatherings is challenging for people in the two other islands to come. So things like that.
1: You know, I don't, when I have these conversations with bishops, I always like to ask them about the work of women. Lay women, but also consecrated women, and what is the role in your diocese?
0: Well, I would see that most of our workforce, other than the clergy, are women. We have three pastorelli sisters that are working in the diocese. We have the Mercedarians there who had been there for 100 years already. They will be 100 years in 1 or 2 years from now. But most of these sisters are elderly. There's only like one that's like active in the ministry. most of our catechists and people that are active in the church are women. The leadership in the youth and the different organizations, they are there. I don't see any not exact discrimination. I don't see them being put aside because they are in the mainstream.
1: They're essential.
0: Yeah, they are essential, and they're working. They are there working, very much involved in the church. Yeah.
1: Well, Your Excellency, we really want to thank you for sharing this time with us and to help us to know more about the church in this beautiful Mariana Islands.
0: Thank you for this opportunity for me to share with you our way of life and our joys and our struggles in our diocese, Chalancanawa. And thank you to all your viewers.
1: Thank you, Your Excellency. And thank you, ladies and gentlemen, for being with us in another program of Where God Weeps. And if you want to know more about the work of the church in these missionary areas, and particularly in the Pacific Ocean, we encourage you to contact the information at the end of this program. Thank you, and God bless.

Christ Jesus shed his blood for our salvation and brought the grace of conversion to the whole world. EWTN takes you to Jerusalem, to the very place where our Lord's passion first began. From the Basilica of the Agony in Gethsemane, the solemn mass of the most precious blood of Jesus. Here on the Global Catholic Network, EWTN.

impression that science is the only way to know? What? The only way to know? Okay, then can you scientifically prove that? Huh? Because if you can't, we have a little dilemma. But let's not worry about the little ones. Let's talk about a big dilemma. God's existence. Today, many people don't believe in God's existence because modern science has proved he doesn't exist, or so they say. Huh? Well, for starters, it hasn't. To be precise, since precision is what science demands, it can't. I know, right? That's a bold claim. So let's get to the facts. What does science study? Well, the physical universe. In a word, matter. So for scientists to claim any knowledge of anything beyond what's in the material universe would be impossible. Or if science could account for everything that exists, that means nothing beyond the material universe exists. Love and justice exist. Do we know that? Yeah. Can we prove that scientifically? No. Because they are immaterial. They don't exist in the material universe. Let's get more particular to the matter at hand, or not matter at hand. God, a being outside of the physical universe, an immaterial being, does he exist? To say that science has disproved it is, well, not only impossible, but also not even scientific. If advocates of this position can't scientifically back up their claim, which they can't because science can't disprove what it can't study, then they are using a reasoning outside of the scientific method. Why all the confusion then? Because they are using scientific jargon to push a philosophic worldview, affirming precisely what they are denying, knowledge of things outside science. So science may know all, but only all that pertains to the material universe. When it comes to God's existence, an immaterial being, the debate must turn to a field that studies immaterial beings, metaphysics. Otherwise, there is no debate at all.

0: on the list of strange things that have happened here, Kateri dying and apparently being healed takes top honors.
1: History witnesses these strange things more often than one would like to admit.
0: Or at least more often than some would like to admit. If we would admit miracles into our judgment of history, into our understanding of what is really going on, then we'd understand everything much differently, I suspect.
1: Very true. Miss Mead, what do you think?
0: Margaret?
2: What? I'm sorry. What did you say?
1: I was remarking about how people judge history differently. Some see things from the vantage point of being on the ground, as it were, whereas others judge history from up in the air. And those who see with this breadth and depth, why, these are the saints. They plunge down into the depths of men's hearts and into the heights of God's designs. Being a saint is something like being a true judge of history.
0: You speak as if from firsthand knowledge, Mr. Bassett.
3: Oh, yes.

0: Well, I'm. I think we should proceed with the interview.
1: What is going on here? What is really going on? A woman has just died in this very room, and
2: I... Yes, Saint Kateri.
1: Saint?
2: How else are we to judge a woman who spent her entire life covered in smallpox scars, who dedicated her life to Christ, who consecrated her virginity to Christ, who did such severe penances, and then when she dies, her face, arms, and legs are miraculously healed after death. We just witnessed it with our own eyes, Margaret. Well, you saw it first.
1: Yes. Yes, I did.
2: And not only that, after her death, the reports of miracles that were connected to Saint Kateri were so numerous that those who were witnessing gave up writing them all down. There were just too many of them.
0: Well, then, we must judge her life by the miracles. The end point is the beginning, so to speak. It's the key, or to put it another way, it's what allows you to see her history the way God sees it, or at least a bit of a glimpse. And that brings us to the task at hand. We must see how history judges your life, Miss Mead. Dr. Fisher?
2: Margaret? Do you promise to tell the truth?
1: I always tell the truth as I see it.
2: Fair enough.
0: Now, Miss Mead.
1: You may call me Margaret.
0: You do not like Miss Mead?
1: Well, I'm not married, but I...
0: Do you then have a husband? Perhaps you'd like to call your husband and have him come here.
1: I have no husband.
0: You're right. In fact, you've had three. Let me see. The third, Gregory Bateson, you divorced in October of 1950. But Mr. Bateson left you, didn't he? You still love him?
1: I fail to see how that is relevant. How my personal life is relevant.
0: Not relevant. What could be more relevant for how we are judged by history? Our private lives tell more about public histories than almost anything else. Look at Henry VIII.
2: We did. He was here, in fact. Flipped over Weicker's chess table. But please, continue.
0: Shall we go back to the task at hand, seeing how history judges you?
1: Well, I would say that history has judged me quite kindly based on my accomplishments. I am no braggart, but I've certainly read enough of what people have written about me. In fact, the praise is somewhat embarrassing at times. And I've received a number of awards and honors, but I have reasonable hope historians, as I said, will treat me kindly. I am, to tell the truth, the most famous anthropologist in the world.
2: Historians? Fame. Miss Mead, I assure you, the last place one should go to find out what actually happened and how history will ultimately judge is to historians. Some are better than others. But generally speaking, historians are the ones most likely to be blinded by what they want to see. Hazard of the trade, one might say, and fame. There are few things in this life as fleeting as fame. And I don't think there's a better indication than fame of what someone is not worth. Fame only tells us about the passions and confusions and opinions that govern the short time when someone is famous.
0: Miss Mead, would you read from the beginning? Not the introduction, but the famous beginning. The one that so enchanted readers when it first came out in 1928, and then long, long after.

The life of the day begins at dawn. Or if the moon has shone until daylight, the shouts of the young men may be heard before dawn from the hillside.

0: or in the shadow of beached canoes, that the light may find each sleeper in his appointed place. Cocks crow negligently, and a shrill-voiced bird cries from the breadfruit trees. The insistent roar of the reef seems muted to an undertone for the sound of the waking village. Babies cry, a few short wails before sleepy mothers give them the breast.
1: Great, well, that's good enough.
0: Well, thank you.
1: No, I mean, that's all we need to hear. Now, Miss Mead, you and I both know that this famous opening to Coming of Age in Samoa really gives us the gist, so to speak, of the whole book. And what is that gist, Miss Mead? Put it into a few words for us.
0: Well, I guess I could sum up most of it by saying that the primitive Samoans are very much more happy than we are because they are sexually free from the kind of moral burdens that make us in the West so anxious, our youth so rebellious, and all of us more neurotic.
2: You mean, I take it, the moral restrictions that Christianity has placed upon us. That's where these so-called burdens come from?
0: Yes, to put it bluntly.
2: And that would mean for you that Ketri Tikawitha would not be a saint, but a particularly tortured, indeed self-tortured, neurotic.
0: Again, very bluntly stated, but I find myself in agreement.
2: Actually, I find you in agreement with Sigmund Freud. Your ideas are second-hand, third-hand, really, since Freud goes all the way back to Jean-Jacques Rousseau.
1: Now, Miss Mead, are you saying that the Samoans are not Christian, and that's why they're so sexually free?
0: No. Protestant missionaries did reach the islands of Samoa in the early 1800s, but as I pointed out in my book, Coming of Age in Samoa, these Samoan natives wear their Christianity lightly, so to speak. Even 100 years after they had been Christianized, that is, when I studied them, Samoan adolescents, both male and female, were expected to engage in all manner of heterosexual and homosexual play as a means of preparation for adulthood. Young lovers embraced and parted without further expectations or jealousies, and did so frequently with no anxiety or cultural judgment. Thus, their adolescence is almost free from anxiety. That is, the kind of anxiety we experience in our culture.
1: And what effects did this have later in life, say on marriages?
0: Only beneficial effects. Free lovemaking among Samoans is essentially a warm-up period for all Samoans. But when they do marry, their marriages were easily arranged, sexually fulfilling, and easily dissolved if there was any sort of spat or they simply became tired of one another. Samoans treat their Christianity and love affairs casually. There are no destructive jealousies in cases of marital infidelity, such as we in the West are plagued with. The couple either accepts them cheerfully, parts ways amicably, or the husband's irritation is placated by the gift of a straw mat from the adulterer. But, I repeat, there is nothing like the kind of dreadful over-seriousness with which we treat marriage in the West.
1: But again, I am assuming that this dreadful over-seriousness has as its root the fact that we in the West, unlike these happy Samoans, take Christianity too seriously? So what you are saying is that we need to take our Christianity and sexuality both much more lightly?
0: Yes. That is the political, social, and cultural lesson we can learn from Samoa.
1: Miss Mead, I asked you about your husbands, your three husbands.
0: Yes. Your point?
2: Allow me to explain. It seems that you take marriage as lightly as the Samoans. Mr. Bissette didn't mention any of your family.

0: cares, heterosexual or homosexual?
1: Well, I never.
0: But you did, Miss Mead. You did. Now, I need to be quite frank with you. It is not true that your personal life was very much like what you described of the Samoans. The truth, I'm afraid, is that your personal life was the lens through which you studied the Samoans. Coming of age in Samoa doesn't tell us very much about native Samoans, but it tells us a whole lot about Margaret Mead, what she wanted to see on Samoa.
1: What are you saying?
0: That you are not an anthropologist who studied so-called primitive people to find out what they are really like, but you are a kind of imperialist, imposing on the native people your desires and beliefs, the desires and beliefs that have defined your personal life. You want to remove the moral restrictions of Christianity that you find so burdensome. And yet, you are using the poor natives to promote your desires through anthropology. You paint Samoa as a kind of sexual Eden and imply that it was Christianity that caused those who took it seriously to fall from such bliss.
1: My book was an enormous and immediate success, hailed both by my fellow anthropologists and the public.
0: The reaction at the time of your book's publication tells us more about the characteristic beliefs and desires of the people leading up to its publication in 1928 and for some time thereafter. The success of Coming of Age in Samoa tells us more about the age it was published in, historically speaking, than it does about Samoa.
1: That's ridiculous.
0: But it's not. For several centuries before you ever published your work, before you went to Samoa, modern philosophers like Jean-Jacques Rousseau and Sigmund Freud and many others had argued that our natural condition was one in which we had no moral restrictions on sex or anything else, and that it was Christianity that destroyed this wonderful paradise by its horrible concept of sin. Your book was so popular. You were and are so popular, largely because you told the people what they wanted to hear as sons and daughters of Rousseau and Freud. You appeared to give them scientific, anthropological vindication for their desire to shed Christianity and all its moral implications, especially its moral restrictions on sex. To be perfectly blunt, well, I guess I have been perfectly blunt.
2: Not quite perfectly, for the whole truth is bluntness itself. Miss Mead, the momentary time in which history appears to be judging you kindly must not be confused with the absolute and final truth of God. You see, time is a creature of eternity, and history judges in light of its origin in eternity, or more properly, the Eternal One.
1: Nonsense! Don't preach to me! I know what you're trying to say. I know what you're hinting at. But I know what I saw in Samoa. I know what I saw among the Arapesh and the Iatmul, among the Chambalay and the Balinese. And it taught me to see very clearly into our own culture in America. And I saw the most unimaginably wide variations in culture, in ideas about gods, about sex, about marriage, about gender. If you really think you can judge me, my life and my work, then you had better understand right now how much variation there is among actual cultures. Just how many variations there are between sex and marriage, between love and life, between good and evil, about death itself. So don't bring out that tired old, there's just one way to be. There's just one right notion between sexuality and marriage, because I've seen otherwise. Human culture is almost infinitely varied, infinitely variable. Human nature is infinitely malleable, infinitely plastic. And so, I judge you to not be a competent judge at all. I judge you to be out of order.

It's a little heavier than you might think. Miss Meade, please resume your seat.

0: Now, Miss Mead, the point that I wish to make clear is that you are confusing two things. First, what you claim about Samoa, and second, what you claim to see about all cultures. We must separate the two.
1: I have no idea what you're saying.
2: I think I can help. The first question to settle is this. Were you, are you right about Samoa? The second question to settle, which is more complex, is what do variations among cultures actually prove? Now, let's begin with the first question.
1: I assure you, I am entirely correct about my presentation of Samoa, no matter what you say.
2: But if we look at what other anthropologists have said, we find significant disagreement on that point. As you are well aware, there were a significant number of anthropologists who were far more familiar with Samoa than you, who questioned your findings both before and after your death.
1: After?
2: Of course. You didn't think history would stop judging your work with your last breath. Surely your death isn't the end of history. Come now, Miss Mead. You didn't think that your book, Coming of Age in Samoa, would be exempt from criticism from those who had spent many more years than you studying all the Polynesian islands, including Samoa, who had read far more Samoan history than you, who knew the Samoan language and culture far more deeply than you. I believe you spent only, what, 9 months there?
1: I know of no one who has disputed my findings, at least no one of any credibility.
0: I will remind you, Miss Mead, that you promised to tell the truth.
1: What?
0: Now, I do believe one Derek Freeman contacted you while you were alive. So, after your death, Dr. Freeman published a book, Margaret Mead and Samoa, The Making and Unmaking of an Anthropological Myth.
1: Myth? It's not a myth, it's a fact.
0: But Dr. Freeman, an anthropologist who specializes in the islands of Polynesia and who knows both the culture and language far better than you ever did, argues convincingly that Samoans did not take Christianity lightly, but were almost fanatically religious. That Samoans were not the happy natives of a fictional free sex paradise, but had all kinds of moral restrictions sexually, which Christianity only deepened. I should add that contrary to your assertions, Samoans were not pacifists, but quite warlike. They were not lacking in sexual jealousy, but were rather consumed by it. They were not democratic, classless, and non-competitive, but deeply defined by their age-old aristocratic class system and were highly competitive in every respect. And I should also add that against your presentation of Samoan parents and Samoan society as barely punishing anybody for anything, Samoans were quite brutal in handing out punishments. Far more than we are in the West at this time. I could go on and on, but the point should be obvious. According to Derek Freeman and many others, you seem to have gotten Samoan society entirely wrong, not just in regard to sex and religion, but everything else. One wonders if you projected your entire view of what society should be on the poor Samoans.
1: I am not going to sit here and take this. I could find 10 other anthropologists, no, 100,

0: who would substantiate my findings.
1: I don't doubt that. In fact, it's quite true. Oh. Dr. Friedman's book caused an enormous controversy rather than settling it. But the important thing for us is that these anthropologists disagree about whether you did or did not show us what Samoa was really like. And of course, that brings us to our second question, one connected to your bringing up all the other native cultures that you've studied. What do variations among cultures actually prove?
0: Are you so foolish as to dispute that there are variations among cultures? That there are the greatest differences imaginable in regard to how cultures perceive the sex roles, sexuality, life and life after death? Every single thing in and about culture one can imagine?
1: I assure you, Ms. Mead, I am not disputing that there is variation, but what such variation means.
0: I can tell you what they mean. It means that there is no such thing as human nature. Or if there is, its effect on culture is relatively insignificant. It pales in comparison to the effect of culture. Human nature is entirely malleable. It does not define us, but it's the raw materials used for human making, for human culture. All these variations really prove is that human nature plays no part in how we as human beings turn out. We are what we make of ourselves. We are the clay in our own hands. Our own hands.
2: Okay, well, let me see if I've got this straight. So you're saying that we can make ourselves into anything we want?
0: Yes.
2: I've heard enough. Miss Mead, you need to learn the truth, the whole truth, and nothing but the truth. And may God help you.

0: Nice work, Mr. Bissett.
1: Well, thanks. You too.
0: So, how'd you get the gavel to stick?
1: Oh, just an old trick, I know.
0: I'm beginning to think there's more to you than meets the eye.
1: Oh, no, no. I'm just a simple porter, Dr. Fisher.
0: Searching for the truth really works up an appetite. You hungry?
1: Yes. And I know just the place.

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2: Glory be to the Father, and to the Son, and to the Holy Spirit, as it was in the beginning, is now, and ever shall be, world without end. Amen.

Mosul is the capital of the Nineveh Governorate, the second major city in Iraq with 2 million inhabitants. On June 10, 2014, the Islamic State militias took the city of Mosul armed with machine guns and rocket-propelled grenade launchers. There are several names for these fundamentalists: ISIS, ISIL, Daesh, that is the word used from all Nineveh refugees to mention the militias that attacked them. The entire ancient community of Mosul's Christians was obliged to flee, not to be subdued to an extreme form of Sharia law imposed by ISIL on all people of Mosul. The number of Mosul Christians had reduced to a few thousand because of persecution underwent in the last decade. We find the ancient city of Nineveh in the Book of Jonah, written between 500 and 400 BC. The Book of Tobit takes place in Nineveh. The Gospels of Matthew and Luke mention the city of Nineveh. In Mosul, the mosque of Prophet Yunus, biblical Jonah, was blown up by ISIL on July 4th. The Nineveh Plain has the largest Christian population in Iraq. Baghdida, in Arabic called Karakosh, is located about 30 kilometers southeast of the city of Mosul,

0: close to the towns of Bertella and Karamellis and tens of small other villages that are predominantly Christian. In Karakosh, the first emergency happened on June 27th. The Christians left the city. All of this lasted 3 days. Then people returned to Karakosh. The August 5th and 6th arrived. Daesh have already entered Al-Kosh, Tel Kif. The worst moments were at 11:30 at night when they saw the Kurdish tanks that started to leave. This created panic among the people. They escaped. Thousands of people arrived at Kadzer checkpoint to enter the city of Erbil in Kurdistan. Ankawa is the Christian area here in Erbil. There were 25,000 Christians. Now there are 70,000. It has become the town of the refugees, and nobody was expecting that. In Luke chapter 11, 29, "And the multitudes running together, he began to say, 'This generation is a wicked generation. It asketh a sign. A sign shall not be given it, but the sign of Jonas the prophet. For as Jonas was a sign to the Ninevites, so shall the Son of Man also be to this generation.' I stayed till the very end. My family left at 7 in the afternoon while I left at midnight. I checked there was no one left, but still kept knocking at the doors of neighbors to advise them. So when it was clear that there was nobody left, I fled. While I was leaving, I heard many gunshots exploding at the checkpoints controlled by the Kurdish or Karakosh entrances. In fact, they were not allowing people to leave because there was too much confusion and people were in a panic. There was a cloud of dust. In Ankawa, among the main churches is St. Joseph's Chaldean Cathedral of St. Shimuni, Syriac Catholic Church, and the Chaldean Church of St. Eliah. It must be underlined that the majority of the Christians who have fled from the Nineveh Plain belong to the Syriac Catholic and the Syriac Orthodox Church. We were sitting at home in Karakosh. We heard some bombs drop. They told us that the Daesh were coming. We had to escape at night with all the others. We arrived here the next morning. We fell asleep under the sun.
1: Tous nos chrétiens de la plaine de Ninive ont quitté toutes les villes, toutes les villages de la plaine de Ninive.
0: Our Nineveh Christians left all the towns and villages and headed to Kurdistan. Most of them found shelter in Ankawa, Erbil, Sulaymaniyah, Kirkuk, Dehuk, and Accra. That is to say, in all the Kurdish places. There are also many others who preferred to leave Iraq and headed for Amman or Lebanon or Turkey. How long will this situation last? We don't know. The more it lasts, the more difficult it will be for the people. Of course, there is aid, but it should be better regulated. So we try to distribute aid more carefully. In these days, there is still some sun, but in the coming days, the cold season will come and then the snow. We don't know how we will cope. It's difficult to manage this emergency. After fleeing, their arrival here was desperate. Everybody was used to having their own house, being independent. Here, they have to live together in 2-3 families in one tent. It is not easy to accept such living conditions. What can we do? We are here in the same situation as everyone else. Everybody is the same. We do not accept all of this. It is against our will. We are forced to this. We arrived here and everything is happening against our will. We thank God. We will do what God wants of us. God brought us here. We thank God we are still alive. We don't know the future and what we will face. Winter has started. We cannot live in this tent. We are 7 people, 2 families. We cannot live in this tent. There is rain, wind, cold. What about the children? Also here there's a sick person. He was just operated. Only once, all of them escaped. It was during the First World War when the English troops arrived while the Ottoman troops escaped. At that time, people were terrified. Many left Karakosh because it was on the old road to Mosul. They escaped to Bartella. In 1958, the Kurds came to this area.

0: Syria from the north. Thousands of Christians left from their villages. They never returned. Today, if you go to some towns in Kurdistan, you still find the names of the Christian villages, only the names.
1: The churches, with the help of other associations, hope to settle the families in centers, in buildings, even unfinished buildings, or rent new houses.
0: Today we are transferring about 40 families to a mall that is not yet finished. In this mall, we are offering two services. The first thing we did is the distribution of food to families that are staying in apartments, because there are up to four families living in the same apartment, and they need help. It is different from those who found shelter in the schools or the churches who already receive food. Renting an apartment is too expensive. $1,300, $1,600 a month. Today it is the last day we offer food aid here, because we are starting a new service for the families who have been transferred here. 250 families will come and stay here. These refugees are looking for a roof over their head, but they cannot find one. Is not only the Christians. There are 1,500,000 internally displaced. The situation is shocking. If these Christians stay, they are like split. There is no memory left. It is all gone. These people have to start again from nothing. But there is always a wound. All the others have left while we remain here. Psychologically, it is very difficult. How do you begin again? I had a neighbor here and he is not here anymore. I am alone in a village where we were 50,000 people or 5,000 people. It is an exodus. We help these people who want to remain. I have the feeling that we'll be these small remnants. We do what is possible. We stay close to the people who are suffering. We are close to them to help keep up their morale and give them hope. These refugees come from their own villages, with their own mentality, customs, traditions. It's a mix of people, Syriacs, Armenians, Syriac Orthodox, Chaldeans, also a mix of languages. Welcome. Let's do it quickly. Mosul is a disaster. Now it's all finished, especially for us Christians. A disaster. They have killed, they have stolen, they have robbed us. Daesh, the Daesh. They took all our things, all our houses, they robbed everything we had. You are youngest, you are older. The younger should take that room because you can carry things easier. Unfortunately, now we are in the middle of the streets, as you see. It was lucky who got a place here. But too many people are still on the streets. All they had was spent in these 2 months, was spent paying rent. But those who had a job didn't receive their salary. How can they keep on paying? We are from Karakosh. What can we do? We ask God to listen to us. I am from Karakosh. What do we do? We are destroyed. These are very difficult conditions. This place looks like a cemetery. The rooms are like tombs. We were taken to this cemetery. What can we do? Thanks. We Christians can't live here any longer because we're Christians, especially those of us who have children. If only you could help us to find a solution. Please, take us away from here.
1: Take us away from here. We cannot go on here. In a while, my children will get sick if they stay here.

0: If only you could help us find a solution. If we have the passports, then maybe somebody can help us. Somebody can take us away. Calm down. Calm down. My child did not sleep all night. I had to walk outside the building till he fell asleep. We sat outside the entrance because the child could not breathe. He was suffocated by the dust. He cries and he cries. He cannot breathe. That's why he cries.
1: Water, water, no water.
2: Vedendo la nostra gente andare via.
0: It's painful to see our people leaving the country.
2: Sento male tutti questi che conosco bene e ho servito io.
0: All these people I know so well, people I served and others served. I see them leaving one after the other, who knows where. As a father, as a leader, my heart is broken. It's also painful to see this country, a country with such a rich civilization, to see it destroyed, splintered.
2: Spaccato. Io vedo tutta la storia.
0: I see all this history that, unfortunately, has been abruptly halted.
2: Sono molto scandalizzato.
0: I am really scandalized by all of this. Really. It is such a dirty game, filthy, a game of interests, mean, petty interests. Instead of fostering ideals, instead of helping people to live in security, in peace, in joy, harmony, they create conflicts, they create obstacles. It's a sad story. Where there are no Christians, there is no life. There is no mosaic, no coexistence, no pluralism. Where is the world going to?
3: We don't know what happened now.
0: We don't know what will happen now. Our future needs to be clarified. In Dahuk and in Zako, we are taking care of thousands of Christians and Yazidi. We give them food, clothes, money, medicines. This building is a children's center. I work in three centers, 700 families. Nobody told us that the Daesh had already entered Telkif and Batnaya while we were still in Teleskov. Early in the morning, we ran looking for a car because my mother is old and cannot walk. When the van arrived, my mother was really bad. She could barely breathe. Half of us got in the van. The other half of the people remained there. The driver was very nervous. He took off with some of us in the van for our kosh, but he left some others in the middle of the street. From our kosh, we took a car to Erbil, but at the city checkpoint, they did not allow us enter Erbil. So we went to Dahuk. That is a three-hour drive. But when we arrived there, they didn't allow us to enter. Then we went back to our kosh. We stayed in our kosh 3 days with no food, no water. We asked everybody for something to eat, but nobody came. We kept asking everybody around for something to eat, for some water. The last day we were there, we heard gunshots, many gunshots. We were told that we would have to leave our kosh. At midnight, we were really worried. We dragged my mother away. We found a car that took us all the way to Erbil. We were left next to a village, Bedouaya. Also, my sister, who was pregnant, was weeping with fear. Then three Kurdish policemen saw us and stopped. They called a car, and we arrived here at 5 o'clock in the morning. We were in the worst possible conditions. It was unimaginable. But it's not easy to work because people ask and want to know about their future.
3: What waiting for the future?
0: The Kurds told us that we were safe. But in the end, all the Nineveh Christians had to flee to Kurdistan.
3: Go out with Karakosh, Sahel Nainawa.
0: Nobody knows what is going on here because we are living in a big plan that is a new Middle East. Yesterday, I went to Teleskov.

0: I needed some clothes. I saw my house had been hit by a missile. This is a piece of the missile that destroyed my house. What did we do to deserve all of this? What religion are these Daesh? What religion do these people have who bomb us with missiles? There isn't a church or a house still standing. We are all in the street. What harm did we do? Can someone do this? What harm did these families do? These children? Winter is starting, and we'll die from the cold. We have food, but no money at all. I am from Teleskov. The Daesh entered my house at midnight and attacked us. They made my husband kneel down and tied his hands behind his back. They pointed their guns to his head. I was with my two girls. One is 2 years old and this one 8 months. I screamed to the Daesh, if you have a conscience, if you have a drop of mercy, leave my husband alone. Afterwards, they left him. And while they were going out, they said to him, the Islamic State liberated you. Is it possible to imagine anything like that? Why did they do this to us? It's a fact we are Christians. In the West, you know we are Christians. In the West, you don't make distinction between Muslims and Christians. There must be some evil thinking that makes the ideas about religion all mixed up and give life to this conflict. We want to get out of Iraq. Because of my sufferings, I want to leave.
1: We're waiting tomorrow and pray with hope.
0: Tomorrow, we pray that tomorrow will be good for the people and for us, that people will be able to go back home. I think it's possible for them to go back to their villages. It's possible. Also because we cannot keep this situation up. It's a big thing. Welcome.
2: Sin dall'inizio, da quando la gente era arrivata qui, dicevano ma forse sarà come la scorsa volta.
0: When people arrived here, they thought it was going to last for 4 or 5 days and that then they would be able to return home. I said to them, maybe this time is different from the first flight that was in June. There will be more problems. Maybe it will take much longer and we will have to stay in Kurdistan.
2: Pare che non ci sono soluzioni vicini e temiamo il peggio.
0: It sounds like there are no solutions. We fear the worst. But I have no idea if the people have a courage enough to go back home because they were betrayed, very badly betrayed, by their Muslim neighbors, those Muslims with whom they had been living for over 1,400 years.
2: 400 anni. Tutti erano I nostri pazienti negli ospedali. Nostri studenti nelle scuole.
0: These neighbors were patients at the Christian hospitals. They were students in our schools. Some of them were the poor ones knocking at our doors. We have given them everything, in any occasion. But finally they entered our towns, Bartella, Karakosh, Karamles. And they called their Christian friends. And they told them that they are robbing their homes. So it's a really tough knock. Many people have had breakdowns, psychological breakdowns from what has happened, because they have lost everything. Some people have lost a lot of money, billions of dollars, because they had big industries, they had big companies, and now they have nothing. What we are doing at this dispensary is to keep it going as long as possible, to give medicines to the poorest people. Here, everything is free.
2: Ho preferito sin dall'inizio di aiutare la gente.
0: Since the beginning of this dispensary, I've made things happen here with the widow's coin, as the gospel says. With the small amount we receive, we try to help as many people as we can.

0: Christians have been refugees in their own land, but with no rights. So they just seek what we call the charitable assistance for the humanitarian needs, and they almost lose the hope to be able to return home because there was no any important move to push back those jihadist terrorists who were behind that extermination genocide of so many people, Christians and some other minorities like Yazidis, Shabak. It's shameful on the international family, especially those who call themselves the civilized nations, that this kind of massacre, extermination, genocide happening in the 21st century without the needed attention of the world to go and help those who have been afflicted in that disaster. It is kind of what we call hecatomb that fell on that peaceful community of Christians in northern Iraq. And therefore, we Christians in Iraq as well in Syria, we are facing the most challenging time of our history, 2,000 of years living in our forefathers' lands, because the indifference of the world to our plight, and there is no care to help the innocents return home.
1: I was studying in Mosul, in mechanical engineering, my first year. I left it there. I came here with nothing. We left our stuff there in Karkosh. Our neighbor told us that Daesh is coming, our neighbor. I thank God a thousand times that we left Karkosh and Daesh didn't take us. I thank God a thousand times. Our Jesus, our Lord Jesus saved us, our Jesus. Christians in Iraq are the original people here, the original people in Iraq. We built this country, the Christian people built it. Why do they do these things to us? I don't know what to say. I don't know. I'm so angry. Christians in Iraq are like flowers, like diamond. Like diamond here. But Daesh destroyed our future. My future gone, has gone.
2: Tutto sono malissimo perché hanno lasciato tutto lì nella.
3: People are doing very badly.
2: Non hanno portato niente.
3: They took nothing with them. They have no papers. Most of them took no money, no possessions.
2: Grande problema per noi.
3: It is a great problem for us here. Because here in this school we have 96 families and 430 people. All of them are from Karakosh and some families from Bartella. We started here on August 9th, but this might be the last week because the schools have to start. There are 5 families here. It is a very small space, and if it rains, it's a real drama. There are 6 families, not 5 as I said. In my tent, there are 6 families. If God wants us, we'll return home. With the power of God and the help of people, we'll return. We should tell them that our child is sick and that we also have a sick old person. My child has heart disease. It's a problem with her cardiac valves.

0: She underwent surgery, but she needs more surgery. The government is not telling us anything of what they want to do for the Christians in Iraq. I think it's all a big game. They are playing a game, and we are the victims. Always. We have survived all kinds of problems in the last years, but up till when? People have no more patience. For over 30 years, we have had to live with wars and persecution. But for how much longer?
1: In front, facing a big dilemma. How to answer that question that was addressed to us many times by the refugees, patriarch, who will be able for us to return home? It was the question we heard. Until now, I have no answer to that question, because till now, their lands, their villages, their homes, their businesses are occupied by those jihadists. Of course, they were either destroyed or robbed. Churches have been turned into mosques, and manuscript icons have been burned, crosses broken. So what to tell those who have been so much afflicted and hit by that kind of fanaticism and radicalism? We keep praying and hoping, I tell them. We'll see what we can do. We are not for massive emigration, because it's not possible. It needs long time to have a country that would accept the coming of the mass to their country. And then we will be telling those criminals of the jihadists and terrorists that they did win, really, on the innocence of those minorities. They have been almost exterminated and uprooted from their land.

0: Una casa generale in Mosul, quasi eravamo...
1: Our general house was in Mosul. There were about 50, 55 sisters there.
0: Quando sono entrati gli americani in Iraq,
1: when the American troops entered Iraq, we were forced to leave the convent in 2005 and were dispersed to different convents next to Mosul, in Telescof, Telkif, Batnaya, Bakofa, Al-Kosh, Karakosh, and also here in Ankawa. But during this last emergency, on August 6, 2014, we had to leave all our convents around Mosul, that is 19 convents. It's a great loss. We lost the land, the villages, the houses.
0: Non abbiamo perso la nostra fede. Questo che ci fa.
1: But we did not lose our faith.
0: Ci dà il coraggio, piuttosto, di sempre, diciamo.
1: This gives us the courage to hope that one day we'll go back to Karakosh, Bartella, Bashika. On August 6th, on the Feast of the Transfiguration, more than 120,000 people had to flee their homes with nothing. The churches and the parishes were not ready to host such a great number of people. But the people had no choice. Where could they go? We fled. The people, the cars, the world was upside down. They threatened us that they would kill us. The first time we fled at 1 o'clock at night and arrived at 11 in the morning at Marmata Monastery upon the mountain. We stayed there 2 months. The second time, the Daesh made us get out.

0: the village next to the monastery at 11 at night. They screamed at us to get out. You all get out. We arrived the next morning at 11 o'clock in Erbil. It was terrifying. How could we change religion? How could we forget our religion that is so beautiful? How could we go and become Muslims? We escaped from our homes. We left our city because of them. We had no other solution. We are from Mosul.
1: Here inside Erbil and the nearby area, we have about 2,000 families obliged to leave Mosul and the villages around because of what called Daesh or ISIS. And they want to be killed and their daughters to be raped. So they left everything, all the houses, all what they have, with their clothes, left the area and came here. And they have no shelters, no food to eat, and the churches are helping as much as they can. They are living in Mosul with the others, but they are the educated people with good levels of life they are living. So when they came here, they find it very, very difficult for them. But they can't do anything but stay in these tents and in the houses, not finished houses around.
2: Food, food.
3: Hello.
1: Hello.
3: He's a crying.
0: She is from Bashika. We fled from the Daesh 3 days before they entered our house. We were afraid they may block us there, so we went to a small village, Mergi. Then we came to Erbil. We stayed in an apartment, but there were too many of us and too many problems. So we came here to the church, thinking the church is our mother. She will protect us.
1: We are feeling that the government is doing nothing. Is doing nothing. The president of France came here, and our president didn't come, and nobody saw him, and nobody of the government is asking about the people and what is happening. They throw the people like that. Even the army left the area before Daesh came, and the people find themselves without protection. We want a quick solution. If they can find a place where there, our people can live in peace. We don't want more than that.
4: It's catastrophe here. People looking for solution. They need international protection, or they want to flee this land, because this land didn't give them a protection. The army left them in the night, and the IS come and take over the all areas, Christians' areas.
0: Now I see that we have been thrown out. It is a miserable thing. We fled to the villages. Then we went back. But the last flight was without return. They started to bomb us with heavy guns, with missiles. We escaped. Some told us that they were coming to our houses to kill us, that no Christian would survive, that we would have to convert to Islam or pay the jizya, that is a tax. But how could we pay this tax? We turned to another town and left the Daesh on their own. We cannot live with you. You threw us out. We cannot stay with you. What do we do? The bad times in Mosul started 10 years ago. There were kidnappings and killings. There were robbings according to religion or their belongings.

This was the way they could act, and the state was completely absent. Then my family received a threat, and we fled. They told us that we had to give them all of our money, or we would be killed. So we found shelter in Karakosh for 7 years.

0: because of the Daesh. Once again, it is about possessions, money. A lot of money was paid in ransom for people that were kidnapped.
1: Do we believe that there are big hits behind this? It is not ISIS. Who is ISIS? Who created ISIS? Who give the weapons to ISIS? Who arranged the things for them? For us, the Christian, we left our churches, our monasteries, our houses, and we left everything for the name of God. But who is behind this? This we want to know. And that's why we are saying always, please, USA, please, England, please, France, Europe, please, your policy in the Middle East destroyed our churches. What you want to do with the area killed us, vanished the Christianity from the area. Please change that. Try to help. Mercy should be there to help the people.
2: C'è un piano anche per,
0: there is a plan to empty the country of Christians. Christians are qualified people. They are well educated. They are good citizens. They are able to dialogue. They are open-minded. While those who have a plan, an evil plan for the Middle East, do not want the Christians around. They want the Middle East to become a jungle where people kill each other. Then, when the people are tired of killing, they will impose their plan. It looks like there will be the division of Iraq, then of Syria, then Lebanon, and other countries. The project is to create small states, small, weak states, to keep under control. In the meantime, the Daesh arrived. One stood in front of me, and he said, "Grandma, why are your legs trembling?" I answered, "No, no, you are our sons. Why should my legs tremble?" Of course, I was trembling. Another comes over and says to me, "Why don't you remain with us and convert to Islam?" So I answered, "My son, I cannot leave my religion. If I have to die, I will die according to my religion." He started at me again. "If you convert to Islam, we'll take you to an elderly home. They will take care of you. They will feed you. There will be doctors, everything you need." So I answered, "No, no, no, I will die as a Christian." Then they finally left me alone. But once again, one of them appeared, and I trembled, I trembled. This was our condition for 10 days, a miserable condition. We had no electricity, no drinking water, we had nothing. We are Yazidis from Sinjar, the mountains in northern Iraq. The Daesh came in. They took our daughters, our women. They killed a man, and then they left. People escaped on foot. We found a car to come to Erbil. One of our neighbors found shelter on another mountain. These Daesh are not human beings, they are animals. Muslims are not this way. Well, these are like monsters. Everybody escaped whatever way they could. About 50,000 Yazidis were forced to flee their homes in Sinjar Mountain by ISIL militants. Hundreds of Yazidi women and girls were taken captive. Many were afterwards sold on the street markets in Mosul and also in Syria. This is a Shabak family. Shabak are one of the Iraqi minorities. We escaped from Himania, a village next to Karakosh. We are 16. We escaped at 3 o'clock at night by car. My mother is with us. We are really in a terrible situation.

0: والله تقريبا صار لنا 55 يوم.
1: We've been here for 50, 60 days.
0: يعني حالتنا فرد مرة منتهية.
1: This is a child from a Kakai family. Among the Iraqi minorities, we find Yazidis, Shabak, Mandians, and Kakais.
2: Now we are asking the international family, as well the central government of Baghdad, beside the Peshmerga, the Kurdish army, to help our people return home. That means they have to liberate those invaded areas, especially in the plain of Nineveh and surrounding areas. But after the liberation of those areas, they have also to secure the life of those who will be returning to live peacefully in their own villages and cities. And this is, it seems, it will be really, it will take time. And we already heard from some officials of the United States, it's going to take at least 3 years.
1: I started a stall to sell vegetables. I've spent the past 2 months with nothing to do. Let's see if we find a solution. Yesterday it was raining. This tent is not waterproof. How can we cope with rain? We were told they might give us campers.
3: This is a place called Saint Elia, Mar Elia Church. In this place, we receive 214 family. That's mean here we have almost 700 people. And from the first days, we start to taking care about them by food, medicine, and everything. And the people, all majority from the people here, 95% they are from Karakosh, Syrian Catholic, and 5% they are from Mosul and Orthodox. This is the church, it belongs to our diocese, Caldanian diocese, and this church actually used by three communities. Actually, what we are doing here, we are just make it up what the government feel. The church, what are doing, is not just taking care about people as a spiritual life, but we are taking care about everything. Consider what is the human they are need.
1: I'm tired. I'm angry because we left Baghdida, that is Karakosh. The house, my work, my memories, all of it is left there. Let's see. If there is security, we'll return. We have no other solutions. We have been refugees from Mosul since 2007. We were staying at Karakosh since then.
4: Passport, America.
1: We are 8 people in this tent, 2 families. We came with nothing, like this. This is our situation. In Karakosh, I was part of the local police. Also, I ran a small business. Thanks to God, we were living well. While here, we are reduced to this. We left our houses, but this condition is inhuman. Children will attend no school this year. Our children are the most important thing. To lose 1 year is a lot. We don't know what to do for them. The oldest is 10 years old, in the 5th elementary. The girl is in 3rd elementary. The children are intelligent. 1 year lost is too much. I have 3 children. I'm now 6 months pregnant.

0: Here is where we sleep. We put some mattresses here, another one here. But we thank God that they are helping us. If God wants, we pray that we can welcome you again in Karakosh.
1: I beg you to the Western countries, please, open the borders. Give the opportunity to these people to live again. I am from Baghdad, and I know Muslim very well. They blow up my church one time in Baghdad. I've been shot one time in my leg. I've been kidnapped for 9 days, and almost they broke my nose, my teeth, my back. And they were Muslim, and they were pitting me by name of Allah. So please, be smart. Give the opportunity to those people to have chance to live again. You are open the border for the people, and they destroyed your country. And look what happened to you. Now you have a lot of terrorists. Even they are attacking your countries or going to our country to attack us. What you call these people? Are really good citizens? My people, they are good citizens. Please open the border to them. They deserve to live in a peaceful way.
2: Dove? In Bartella.
0: Where? To Bartella. What about returning home? I don't know. No.
2: Secondo me.
0: In my opinion, there will be a great suffering. What we know is that if we return now to our towns, we'll find a lot of bad things. It was all destroyed, everything destroyed. Now if we return, we will find our houses open and robbed by the Daesh. They ransacked the houses. Also, the churches. If we return, we have no house, we have no money, no water, there is no safety. What can we do there if there is nothing? I was told I could go abroad from some years, but I love Iraq. I feel good in Iraq, and I have no reason to leave. Me too. I want to return. If we leave, we would feel like foreigners, no longer locals, no longer in our homeland. This is what I think. I always weep about Karakosh. At night, when thinking of Karakosh, the tears flow like torrents. Karakosh will never be the same again, and we cannot help it. We were taken to the very bottom of ourselves. It's as if we were dead. It would be better, instead of living here like orphans. Can you do something for us, you Westerns? You could if you wanted.
3: I'll go to Karakosh, of course.
0: Of course I want to return to Karakosh. Karakosh is the last possibility for me.
3: All Karakosh.
0: I feel sad.
4: Karakosh.
0: We want to go back to Karakosh. We do not want anything else. We want Karakosh. Not this or that. Welcome. Look at that poor man there. America, Germany, France. Go on, bomb the Daesh.
4: Daesh.

0: I don't care. I'll speak out and they'll understand me. Make people know that we want to go back to Karakosh. Of course that's what we want. Or should we leave our country? You leave. I won't come.
1: Si parla oggi di una terra santa in cui siamo nati, la terra in cui I nostri padri hanno...
0: Today they talk of a holy land, the land where we were born, where our fathers gave their blood.
1: La terra santa è solo nei cieli.
0: The Holy Land is only in the heavens, the new land, and the new heavens, according to St. John the Apostle. Here this country does not want us anymore. If the Iraqi constitution itself is made against Christians and the minorities, what hope can we have to survive, to coexist here in Iraq? For us, for the normal people here, the story in Iraq is finished. I have only hope in God. I have no hope in anyone else. I love my country. We are going to remain here and face everyone. Our churches, our houses, the Church of St. Barbara, the churches of Mara Dai, of St. George, of the Virgin Mary, all the other churches. We're not going to leave them to others. We are from this country. This is the place of our baptism. It is impossible to leave our place to others. May this never be. In Matthew chapter 12, 41, the men of Nineveh shall rise in judgment with this generation and shall condemn it, because they did penance at the preaching of Jonas. And behold, a greater than Jonas here. The queen of the south shall rise in judgment with this generation and shall condemn it, because she came from the ends of the earth to hear the wisdom of Solomon. And behold, a greater than Solomon here.

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4: I think you can see that he's clearly shaping a different papacy than Francis. And people

0: would think that this is Francis too. 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
2: The Holy Father's prayer intention for the month of June is for the value of sports. Let us pray that sports be an instrument of peace, encounter, and dialogue among cultures and nations, and that they promote values such as respect, solidarity, and personal growth.

0: Hello and welcome. We're Bob and Penny Lord, and today we want to share a very special, powerful man in our church, Padre Pio.
1: Padre Pio, born Francesco Forgione, lived in the poorest section of Petrolcina, Italy. He was poor, but by his own testimony, he never lacked for anything. He grew up a very sensitive, very spiritual boy. At age 5, went into ecstasy and had an apparition of the Sacred Heart of Jesus. Jesus appeared to Francesco, beckoned him to the altar. He placed his hand on Francesco's head. His vocation was sealed. He began to have apparitions of Our Lady. It was also then that demons began to torture him. These battles continued on and off all his life.
0: In order for any of the three sisters or two brothers to get from the bedroom into the kitchen, they had to come outside the house because there was another house in between the bedroom and the kitchen.
1: And this is the kitchen where the Forgione family cooked and ate. They cooked and ate in here. So you had at one time, because two of the children died young, you had anywhere from six to eight people in this kitchen eating. And Mama cooked here, and this Mama Forgione cooked here, grazie. And this was used to cook, and this was also used to provide warmth and heat. All these pots and that you see here, and utensils, jugs, strainer, all of this belonged to the family Forgione. Not necessarily here used by Padre Pio, but it definitely documented to be used by the family.
0: Francesco wanted to learn, but there were no schools for him to attend. Two farmers from the town volunteered to teach the children. Their major qualifications were that they could read and write. But that, coupled with their sincere desire to help the children, started a school. Francesco knew what a sacrifice it was for his family to sponsor him in school. But when he told them that he was serious about becoming a religious, they knew they had to make much greater sacrifices. Grazio, the father, left his family and went to Jamaica, Long Island, New York. There was no way he could support his son's education on the meager earnings he made from the land in Italy. He worked hard in New York and sent the money home.
1: At 15, Francesco received permission to join a Capuchin

0: Christian friary. The few days before his entry into the seminary were days filled with visions from the Lord. This was to prepare him for the battle that lay ahead. Jesus allowed Francesco to see the plan, the treacherous enemy, the obstacles, the impossible odds. Jesus acted as Francesco's guide. He led him onto an immense battlefield. On one side were radiant-looking men dressed in white, on the other, hideous creatures dressed in somber, dark, gloomy colors. Jesus pointed to a towering monster, bigger than anything Francesco had ever seen. Francesco's knees began to shake. Jesus told him he had to go do battle with the creature. He pleaded with the Lord not to ask him to do it. There was no way he could be victorious over such a grotesque beast. Jesus repeated his request to Francesco, but said he would be at his side. Francesco went into ferocious combat. The pain inflicted on him was excruciating, but he was triumphant. The monster fled, as did all his repulsive followers, screaming at the top of their voices, making inhuman sounds.
1: This vision petrified him for the next 20 years. In reflecting on it, the 35-year-old Padre Pio shuddered as he spoke of it. Jesus told Francesco he would have to do battle with this demon all his life. He showed Francesco the worst so that he would never underestimate the enemy or let his guard down. On the night before he entered the friary, he was given a vision of our Lord Jesus and his beautiful Mother Mary. In this vision, Jesus put his hand on Francesco's shoulder, as he had done when he was 5 years old. Mary spoke to him gently, tenderly, motherly, burrowing through to his soul with her beautiful gaze.
0: Francesco took the religious name of Friar Pio. He threw himself into seminary life. Everything he had ever experienced was in anticipation for this time. He prayed, he studied, he cried over the passion of his Lord Jesus. He maintained silence most of the time. Others who had entered the fraternity before him marveled at how he embraced the religious life.
1: It was a miracle how he managed to go through 6 years of training. He suffered bouts of illness all that time. In addition, he was under attack by messengers of the devil. There were physical abuses that went on during the night, which would leave him in a pool of perspiration and exhaustion in the morning. There were onslaughts against his purity. Naked women manifested themselves before him in all forms of lewd behavior. But these were the obvious. A more deadly attack came in the form of demons disguised as spiritual directors, respected confessors, even as Jesus and Mary. They tortured him through the night, criticizing him, admonishing him for not being good enough, not holy enough, not studious enough.
0: In 1909, he was ordained deacon of the church in anticipation of his ordination to the priesthood the next year. He became ill. He had to return home to Petrolcina. This was to be the strangest 7 years of his life. Each time he returned to one of the friaries, he became deathly ill. He never lasted more than a few months. He had to go home.
2: The reason he came back to Pietrelcina was because he was ill and he was not able to stay at the seminary. So they'd send him home. Immediately, as soon as he got home, he felt better, but he didn't go back for several months. He spent most of his seminary years here in Pietrelcina.
0: I asked Brother, did the devil attack Padre Pio here? And the brother smiled, and he said, wherever Padre Pio was, the devil followed.

0: Despite all of this trial, Friar Pio was able to continue his studies with the local priest and was finally accepted into the priesthood in 1910. This was the happiest moment of his life. After his ordination in the Cathedral of Benevento, his superiors ordered him back to a particular friary. He always went obediently, but within a short time, he became so sick, he had to return home again.
1: It was a friary nobody had ever thought about, hidden away in a little mountain village called San Giovanni Rotondo. In February of 1916, Padre Pio's provincial ordered him to Foggia, to St. Anne's Friary. He vowed that Padre Pio would stay there until death, if necessary. His condition became steadily worse. Then the superior of the friary at San Giovanni Rotondo came to St. Anne's to preach a novena. Upon seeing the emaciated figure of the young Padre Pio, he invited him to spend a few days at San Giovanni Rotondo, where the mountaineer would probably do him a lot of good. Padre Pio accepted and went to the high mountain friary. Here his breathing became better. The Lord's plan had been accomplished. He asked to be permanently assigned there. He got it. Everyone was happy.
0: Padre Pio sent Padre Benedetto a letter on the birthday of Mary, September the 8th, 1911. In it, he said he began to receive what he termed red patches about the size of a cent and accompanied by acute pain on his hands. He told his superiors that this had been happening for almost a year. The physical signs disappeared, but the pain continued. Then the Lord granted Padre Pio a very special favor, one that would give him joy and pain all his life. On August the 5th, 1918, he received the gift of transverberation of the heart. Padre Pio wrote of this experience, "While I was hearing the confessions of our boys on the evening of August the 5th, I was suddenly filled with extreme terror at the sight of a celestial being whom I saw with my mind's eye. He held a kind of weapon in his hand, similar to a steel sword with a sharp, flaming point. At the very instant I saw all this, I saw the person hurl the weapon into my soul with all his might. It was all done in a split second. I was hardly able to cry out and felt as if I were dying."
1: Padre Pio experienced the bittersweet love of Jesus. The bitter pain of his physical wounds were mixed with and overpowered by the sweet spiritual ecstasy that he tasted as he contained his Lord within his heart. September 20th, 1918 was a major turning point in the life of Padre Pio. He described the events of the day himself. "In the choir, after I had celebrated Mass, I yielded to a drowsiness similar to a sweet sleep. I was suddenly filled with great peace and abandonment. I saw before me a mysterious person similar to the one I had seen on the evening of August the 5th. The only difference was that his hands and feet and side were dripping blood. The sight terrified me at first, and what I felt at that moment is indescribable. The vision disappeared, and I became aware that my hands, feet, and side were dripping blood."
0: Padre Pio was tested all his life, but never so much as during the years immediately after receiving the stigmata. Nobody really knew what to do with him at first. They tried to keep it a secret from the outside world. That didn't last very long. Within a few months, word had spread all over southern Italy. Pilgrims came to the quiet little village of San Giovanni Rotondo from all over to see, to be prayed over, to be healed by the priest with the wounds of Jesus. There were also the curiosity seekers, the skeptics, the anti-clerics, and the fanatics. They converged on the town. It was mass chaos. There were not enough hotels, restaurants, restrooms, or police to control the crush of humanity that overtook San Giovanni Rotondo.
1: Correspondents from secular newspapers all over Italy came. Unwittingly, the friars gave them all the information they needed to write juicy stories for their newspapers. Padre Benedetto came down hard on the superior of the friary and the friars. "From now on, I forbid the communication to anybody and for any motive whatsoever, the intimate news of deeds or happenings which have occurred or already have already occurred or will occur." But it was too late. The news began a chain of events which has never subsided. Now, instead of throngs from Italy coming to San Giovanni Rotondo, people from all over Europe, then the Americas, flocked to see Padre Pio.
0: At about the same time as this was happening, the medical examinations began. The ecclesiastical authorities enlisted the aid of three doctors. Of the three, possibly the most famous was Dr. Romanelli from Rome. After his investigation, he stated that the wounds were from autosuggestion and the application of a strong chemical such as iodine. But bottom line, they were not caused by supernatural causes. The other two, Professor Bignami and Dr. Festa, came down on him like a ton of bricks. They disproved beyond a shadow of a doubt his findings and through intensive investigations offered proof that there were many aspects of Padre Pio's wounds which were unexplainable by human or scientific terms.
1: Many of those opposed to Padre Pio sincerely thought they were following the voice of the Holy Spirit in their judgments against him.

0: fruits were strong. Bishops and cardinals asked for his prayers. Padre Pio had a friend in Pope Benedict XV. He considered Padre Pio as one of those truly extraordinary men whom God sends on earth every now and then to convert sinners. He defended him against attacks by members in the Vatican. But Pope Benedict XV died suddenly on January the 22nd, 1922.
1: 6 months later, the Holy Office made a decision. Padre Pio was not allowed to say Mass for the people, but privately. He was not allowed to have Padre Benedetto as his spiritual director or correspond with him in any way. He was not allowed to correspond with any of his followers asking for spiritual direction. He was to leave San Giovanni Rotondo for somewhere far away from his province, perhaps northern Italy. Orders came down that Padre Pio could not celebrate Mass for the people of the village. In obedience, Padre Pio celebrated Mass privately in the Friary Chapel. What followed was recorded by his superior to his provincial. The people regard this decision as offensive and almost as a punishment inflicted on him. A mass of people, about 3,000, climbed to the friary asking for assurances with regard to Padre Pio's transfer and his celebrating Mass in public.
0: The upshot of all this came crashing down on Padre Pio in an order from Rome in which all his priestly powers were taken away from him, with the exception of celebrating Mass privately. He was virtually a prisoner of the friary. This went on for 2 years. Tensions ran rampant in the little town, but Padre Pio distanced himself from them as much as possible. He went through his daily routine peacefully, obediently, although his heart was breaking. All that he was, the very reason for his existence, being a priest, was taken away from him, and he had to say yes.
1: But God is in charge. God is always in charge. We know he didn't cause this tragedy in the life of Padre Pio. He allowed it for a time, then decided when it was enough. On July 16, 1933, Padre Pio was given the right to celebrate Mass for the people. This was followed by permission to hear men's confessions. And pretty soon he was performing all his priestly duties. The trial was finally over.
0: What was Padre Pio's life? Confessional, the sacrifice of the Mass, Our Lady who frees. She was molding him, wasn't she? Just as she had been molding Jesus, the human Jesus. I'm sure she was instructing him.
2: Yeah, when he was old enough to know what he was doing spiritually, he gave himself to Mary. It sounds sentimental, but it's true. What did she do with him? She bore another crucifix.
1: Today, confession is not a popular sacrament. Yet in San Giovanni Rotondo, where Padre Pio heard for confessions for as much as 16 hours a day, the crowds were so enormous they had to start a numbering system. And it was not an hour's wait or 2 hours. At times, it was a 10-day wait to go to confession to Padre Pio.
0: Occasionally, after a penitent finally entered the confessional, he threw them out. He told him he was not prepared. Can you picture waiting 10 days only to be thrown out? Sometimes the penitent would just get back on the line, and by the time he reached Padre Pio a second time, he was prepared. At other times, it took 2 years for a penitent to return. Then Padre Pio would exclaim joyously, "Finally, I've waited 2 years for you to come back."
1: We call Padre Pio victim priest.
2: That's right.
1: And as I recall, when he would leave the sacristy to go towards the altar, to go to the altar, or leave his room to come down to go to the sacristy, correct me if I'm wrong, it would seem like he was getting heavier and heavier, and it was more difficult for him to walk as the closer he
0: it's
1: got
0: to the
1: altar.
0: It's not that he was getting heavier, but that he appeared as if he was weighed down by the cross.
2: Mm-hmm. And at times he would seem to be shaking as he'd go to the altar. And someone was asked him about that, and they said, "Are you afraid when you say Mass? Why is it you shake?" He said, "No, I'm afraid of what I have to offer."
1: He had such a strong relationship with Our Lady throughout the ages. And the question that I have, which is, I'm sure there's really no answer for it.
2: Thanks for asking. My friend.
1: You're the one who can do it. If anybody can do it, you can do it. When the attacks came, and you know, we would see or hear stories of Padre Pio being beaten badly, and yet as soon as he called on Our Lady, or as soon as he

0: said the words of Jesus, they disappeared. Mm. Why didn't he say them sooner?
1: Why didn't he say it sooner?
0: Right.
1: Well, I think he said it quick enough, but the idea is that when you're talking about Padre Pio, from the time of his ordination at 23 years and even before it, you can really only understand Padre Pio in the light of victimhood.
2: Why Padre Pio today? You know, people ask us, why miracles of the Eucharist today? Why are we learning about miracles of the Eucharist? And we always say that our Lord, in times of crisis, will bring about a miracle of the Eucharist. His Blessed Mother will appear, or he will raise up saints, powerful men and women. Padre Pio is more than a powerful man. Padre Pio is a sign of the cross. Why did our dear Lord Jesus raise up Padre Pio at this time? Because of the attack on the cross. Take him off the cross. Isn't that what we've been experiencing? The Mass, the ongoing sacrifice of the cross. Let's forget sacrifice. Let's talk celebration. Let's talk breaking of bread. Let's talk unity. Let's talk people. Let's talk social justice. But no cross. And so our Lord raises up a cross, a walking cross, wasn't he? He was a walking cross. He was a walking, bleeding Christus on the cross.
3: Home for the Relief of Suffering was officially opened on May the 5th, 1956, with 300 beds and all the most updated equipment. Within a few days, the beds began to fill up. Everyone was joyous at the work that was being done. Padre Pio was always looking towards the future, to the day when someone would tell him there were no more empty beds. The day he feared came within a year. The hospital administrators reported to him, "Padre, the hospital is full. We cannot admit anyone else." He told them to put extra beds wherever they could, in the library, in the offices, in the hallways, but do not say no to the sick. On the second anniversary of the opening of the Casa, Padre Pio detonated the dynamite to begin the addition of more rooms. Today, the Casa has 1,200 beds.
4: Padre Pio loved our Lord Jesus in the Eucharist all his life. To him, the Eucharist was the center of all spiritual benefits. Before he entered the priesthood, he spent hours in the church adoring Jesus in the Blessed Sacrament. After his ordination, he went into ecstasy during the consecration of the Mass, to the point where parishioners complained about his long Masses to his superiors.
3: Very often he cried during the Mass. It was not weeping so much as it was deep, involuntary sobbing. He cried from the depths of his soul. When he beat his breast during the Confiteor, it was as if he was accusing himself of all the sins committed by man. Giant tears cascaded from his closed eyes unto his beard. Padre Pio's Mass put him into the drama of Calvary. He was reliving the pain which had wounded him in soul and body that September the 20th, 1918.
4: We can track Padre Pio's love for Mary, the Mother of God, back to age 5. It continued all his life. He mentioned at various times in his life that he received apparitions from Mary on a regular basis. He derived a great deal of strength from these apparitions, especially when he suffered the onslaught of demons and grotesque monsters sent from hell to torture him.
3: One of his followers wrote, "When he spoke about his heavenly mother, as he called her, he could hardly contain his emotion. When he recited the visit, a prayer to the Most Holy Mother, he could not keep back the tears and the emotion in his voice. Sometimes he was seized by such violent sobbing that he couldn't continue the prayer."
4: Padre Pio's last year, 1968, was one of his most difficult physically. For many years, he had been partially disabled, mostly due to the stigmata. In 1965, when the Mass went from Latin to the vernacular, he received permission to continue using Latin. This was not because he disapproved of Vatican II, but because at his advanced age, it would be next to impossible for him to relearn the Mass. In 1967, he received permission to sit during the Mass and have physical assistance during the consecration of the Mass.
3: Padre Pio celebrated his 81st birthday in May 1968. For a normal man reaching this age, the body would be in the process of falling apart. But this is Padre Pio we're talking about, a crucified Christ for 50 years of his life.

0: Early in 1967, he developed asthma. His physical condition just went downhill from there. During his last few months on Earth, his wounds began to dry up. The wounds in his side became smaller. Those in his hands and feet ebbed a mixture of blood and liquid.
1: The Lord chose to take Padre Pio home on the weekend of the 50th anniversary of his receiving the stigmata. Many celebrations were planned for that weekend. The blessing of the crypt, the way of the cross, and the official recognition of the Padre Pio prayer groups by the Vatican. He struggled through the day of his anniversary, Friday, September 20th. He celebrated Mass at 5 o'clock in the morning and took part in the rosary and benediction. There was a crush of people. The lack of air may have given him an asthma attack, but it was not severe.
0: Saturday, September 21st, was worse. He was not able to celebrate Mass. He snapped back, as was his way, and went on to take part in the rosary and benediction. But that was it. He stayed by himself for the rest of the day. Sunday, September 22nd, he felt too sick to celebrate Mass. But he knew the church would be filled to overflowing. He could see the disappointment on the face of Padre Carmelo. He gathered all the strength he had, most likely prayed to the angels for support, and celebrated Mass. Toward the end, he collapsed and was grabbed by the brothers. He recovered momentarily and continued to bless the crowd.
1: Padre Pio kept asking what time it was. 4 or 5 times within the next 3 hours, he asked the same question again. Each time, Padre Pellegrino came in and told him the time. After midnight, Padre Pio called him again. His hands were shaking. He asked Padre Pellegrino if he had celebrated Mass yet. The friar responded it was much too early. Padre Pio said, "Well, this morning you will offer it for me."
0: At about 1:30 a.m., Padre Pio asked to change from his pajamas into his Franciscan habit. The friar stayed with him. He became fearful for Padre Pio. He was slipping quickly. Padre Pellegrino ran out of the room and came back with Brother Bill Martin, now Father Joseph Pio. After looking at Padre Pio's condition, the doctor was called. The doctor began working on Padre Pio intensely. But the Lord had decided it was enough now. Come home, my son. At 2:30 a.m. on the 23rd of September, 1968, Padre Pio of Petrolcina left this earth. His final words, Jesus, Mary.
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When you walk down this neighborhood, Mulberry Street and Mott's, we're actually Mott Street we're on now, Mulberry's one behind us on the Lower East Side. We're going by St. Patrick's Old Cathedral. You can't help but think of the tremendous Irish enclave this once was back in the 19th century. The Irish had to be clannish because they came to a country which inherently had Protestant genes. I didn't make up that phrase, Protestant genes. An author did who I once read, but boy, it really is appropriate. They had to be clannish, they had to live close by each other because they were such a discriminated against minority of people. Protestant bigotry in this country is unexcelled, I would say. Arthur Schlesinger Sr. put it beautifully. Anti-Catholic bias is the deepest bias in the American people. The Catholic Church was hated. The founding fathers who developed our and wrote our foundational documents for our government were themselves the inheritors of the Protestant Reformation and the secular Enlightenment. So this is what we were fighting against in the United States when we came here as a group of people. And because of that, the anti-Catholic bias manifested itself in political movements. It manifested itself on the lecture circuit. It most particularly manifested itself in early American Protestant literature, in the sermons of Protestant ministers up and down the coast, and in scurrilous literature. The awful disclosures of Maria Monk, this kind of stuff. This is the kind of odds Irish Catholics were up against. In Boston, they had the famous signs in the streets, rather in the stores, no Irish need apply. Well, it was the same thing here in New York City, no question about it. So they had to be clannish, and yet within this clannishness, there was a tremendous determination. They knew they had the fullness of truth in their Catholic faith. That's why you have a majestic monument like St. Patrick's Old Cathedral. That's why you have the building of churches and schools and convents and rectories and religious houses and monasteries all up and down the Eastern Seaboard and the Trans-Mississippi West, the whole country. The physical plan of the church, particularly in the 19th century, the build-up, the development of that physical plan of the Catholic

Catholic Church was the most impressive story one could ever read. So while they were a very discriminated against minority in American culture, at the same time, they had a tremendous determination. Their faith was so strong, they were not going to be put down by this Protestant bigotry. What was going to happen, of course, was that they were going to spread the faith which they knew, which they loved, in which they believed. And this is one of the most marvelous manifestations of it. That's why this is a minor basilica today, St. Patrick's Old Cathedral. And there's so many churches that dot the landscape here in New York City that you could talk about that have marvelous histories of and to themselves. This is the real testament, I think, of the generation of people who built them. The faith that they had, it is their living, enduring legacy. And for that legacy, all of us today, Catholics of the 21st century, can be enormously grateful.

Welcome once again to this series on Catholic Historic New York. I'm Father Charles Connor from Mount St. Mary's Seminary at Emmitsburg, Maryland. I want to welcome you back to yet another episode in our ongoing saga of the Catholic Church in New York. We began all the way down at Battery Park at the home where Mr. and Mrs. Seton lived. Then we worked our way up to St. Peter's on Barclay Street, the oldest Catholic church in Manhattan. And now we are in one of the most beautiful, beautiful reminiscences, I think you can say, of early Catholic New York. We are in St. Patrick's Old Cathedral on the Lower East Side of Manhattan at the corner of Mulberry and Prince Streets in an area that was once a very, very strong enclave of Irish Catholic immigrants in the early 19th century. Everybody, it seems, knows St. Patrick's Cathedral on 5th Avenue and 50th Street. But not everyone knows the forerunner of the great St. Patrick's Cathedral. And we are in that forerunner now at St. Patrick's Old Cathedral, the original cathedral of the Archdiocese of New York. Well, the diocese was created, the Diocese of New York, in 1808, and the first bishop of New York was an Irish Dominican, Richard Luke Concannon. And Bishop Concannon is remembered really for one very substantial thing. He never reached his diocese. He stayed in Europe, and he was forced to stay in Europe because of the political turmoil of the times. And though he was indeed the first bishop of New York, he never set foot in New York. But an interesting man he was, and he is described in a letter from Propaganda Fidei in Rome to Bishop John Carroll in Baltimore. The letter goes as follows. As your grace did not propose for New York any clergyman whom we could place over that diocese as its prelate, the Holy Father himself chose for this position a man whom long experience and high esteem of all Rome proved to be most worthy of so exalted a dignity, and whom your grace has time and again shown to be very, very dear to yourself, Richard Luke Concannon of the Order of St. Dominic and a preeminent theologian. Well, again, because of political turmoil in Europe and because of the various blockades and so forth, no ship was ever able to get out of a European port that could have conveyed Richard Luke Concannon to his diocese. He did make it to Leghorn, Italy, and the papal bull appointing him, he gave over into the possession of Antonio and Filippo Felici, these very, very prominent Catholic laymen of Livorno, whom we've already met when we discussed Mother Elizabeth Seton. And as it looked more and more that Bishop Concannon would never get to his diocese, he wrote to Bishop Carroll and he said, please at least

appoint a vicar general who can run the diocese. I may never get there, but the Diocese of New York needs to be run. Well, as we say, indeed, poor Concannon never did get here, and he died in 1810 in Naples. A vicar general was appointed.

according to the common estimation, about 14,000 souls. Well, Father Coleman was joined by a number of other very, very saintly, very hard-working Jesuits who also submitted their own report to Rome sometime after Father Coleman. This is what they said, talking once again about St. Peter's on Barclay Street. The communion rail is daily filled. On Sundays, there are three sermons in English, French, and German, instead of a simple one sermon in English. There are catechism classes taught every Sunday. Protestants are every day being instructed and received into the true church. Sick persons are attended with cheerfulness at the very, very first call, and ordinarily, such as stand in great need of instruction and general confession are given instruction and are given the sacrament of penance. So believe you me, there was a great deal of apostolic work going on here in New York by these German Jesuits. And it was through the instrumentality, as I said, of Father Anthony Coleman that the decision was made that a cathedral had to be erected for this diocese. He began to talk about the need with very, very prominent Catholic gentlemen, very financially successful Catholic gentlemen, primarily Irishmen who were living here in New York at the time, people like Andrew Morris and Matthew Reed and Cornelius Heaney. Those three were the chief initial contributors to the purchase of the land and, of course, to the beginnings of the building of this great cathedral of St. Patrick. The cornerstone was laid in 1809, dedicated to St. Patrick, the Apostle of Ireland. The first church, obviously, in the United States ever to be dedicated to St. Patrick, and most certainly the first cathedral in the United States. Now, much money was needed for the construction of St. Patrick's old cathedral, and what was created was an organization called the Patrician Society. Very, very interesting. One author has talked about this. And the author, Mother Mary Peter Carthy, who was a historian writing a good number of years ago, describe the Patrician Society this way. Patterning their plan after the one used by the Reverend Arthur O'Leary to finance the building of the Church of St. Patrick in London, the trustees of St. Peter's down on Barclay Street unanimously voted to establish a Patrician Society whose members would engage themselves to pay monthly from $0.25 upwards, each in proportion to their means and inclination, the names of such members to be carefully preserved on the church books and to be prayed for. These parishioners at St. Peter's, then seeing the need for the building of a cathedral church here in New York, immediately got to work by contributing themselves and soliciting to others. But it was that Church of St. Patrick's in Soho, very near Covent Garden in London, that the venerable Fulton Sheen, as a young priest in the early 1920s, would do pastoral work when he was a graduate student in Louvain and would travel to London every year during his Christmas vacation. Isn't it interesting? So many years before St. Patrick's in London was the church copied by these early Irish Catholics in New York to try to raise funds for the building of this very, very beautiful cathedral. And so the process continued on, and building was envisioned, as I said, by Father Coleman, and the work was very soon to continue. At the same time, Father Coleman and his fellow Jesuits began a literary institution for the training of young boys very close to the cathedral here in a rented house on Mulberry Street. And this began in 1809, continued for a number of years until the Jesuits could no longer continue to keep too many men here because they found that they were too short of personnel at Georgetown College in Washington. So they had to bring the Jesuits back. But at least these Jesuits, so concerned with higher education, that they thought that something could be done for the young boys of New York. Well, in any event, their intentions were very, very good. Yet another step in the direction of Catholic education in this ultimate cathedral parish was the establishment of a

neighborhood of Ursuline Sisters. That was up on 50th Street near 3rd Avenue. And Father Coleman secured their efforts to come down here and to teach many of the children who belonged to the cathedral parish. So there was an early Jesuit interest in higher education, as there is a Jesuit interest in higher education wherever you find the members of the Society of Jesus. It began here, and of course it continues in the Jesuit saga throughout the United States. Remain with us now, if you will, as we get further and further into this story of St. Patrick's Old Cathedral here on the Lower East Side of Manhattan.

Christ Jesus shed his blood for our salvation and brought the grace of conversion to the whole world. EWTN takes you to Jerusalem, to the very place where our Lord's passion first began. From the Basilica of the Agony in Gethsemane, the solemn mass of the most precious blood of Jesus. Here on the Global Catholic Network, EWTN.

Remember, O most gracious Virgin Mary, that never was it known that anyone who fled to your protection, implored your help, or sought your intercession was left unaided. Inspired by this confidence, we fly unto you, O Virgin of Virgins, our Mother. To you we come, before you we stand, sinful and sorrowful. O Mother of the Word Incarnate, despise not our petitions, but in your mercy, hear and answer us. Amen.

Welcome back to St. Patrick's Old Cathedral. This is, you know, a minor basilica. This was made a minor basilica on the recommendation of the current Archbishop of New York, His Eminence Timothy Cardinal Dolan. In front of me here are the umbrellino and the bell, which you certainly will be seeing in the course of this broadcast. They are the designations, the papal designations, that we are indeed in a minor basilica. Also, behind me, of course, once again, is Our Lord in the Blessed Sacrament. But the tabernacle is most unusual here because the tabernacle is a minor St. Patrick's Old Cathedral. It is made to depict the cathedral structure itself. Well, John Connolly was appointed the second bishop of New York. It took a while for him to get here, probably because of the aftermath of the War of 1812 and the Treaty of Ghent, which ended the war, and the slowness of ship travel from Europe. But indeed, he was appointed. He was also, like Richard Luke Concannon, an Irish Dominican. He was from Drogheda in County Louth in Ireland, and he actually had been the Master General of the Dominican Order in his time. So he was a very, very well-known individual, a man who had risen to such heights within the order of preachers themselves, and he was obviously a most able choice. Father Coleman and many others here in New York thought it would be very, very nice when the second bishop of New York arrived. He had, of course, been consecrated a bishop in Europe. When he arrived, that he would be able to preside in an already consecrated cathedral. And so the cathedral was consecrated by Bishop Chevereaux of Boston, who came here to New York. And there was a very interesting newspaper clipping, which appeared in the Independent Journal, New York Gazette, and General Advertiser, describing the magnificence of the ceremony of consecration here at the Old Cathedral.

Cathedral, and this is what the newspaper column said. The new Catholic cathedral in this city, which was begun in the year 1809 and lately so far completed as to be fit for divine service, was last Thursday, Ascension Day, solemnly dedicated to God under the name of St. Patrick by the Right Reverend Dr. Chevereaux, Bishop of Boston. This grand and beautiful church, which may justly be considered one of the greatest ornaments of our city and inferior in point of elegance to none in the United States, is built in the Gothic style and executed agreeable to the design of Mr. Joseph Mangan, the celebrated architect of New York. It is 120 feet long, 80 feet wide, and between 75 and 80 feet high. The superior elegance of the architecture, as well as the beauty of the interior, had for some months past excited a considerable degree of public curiosity, and crowds of citizens of all denominations daily flock to it to admire its grandeur and its magnificence. But on the day of its consecration, the concourse was immense. Upwards of 4,000 persons, consisting of the best families of New York, including the members of the corporation, the present and former mayors, and many other officers of distinction, were able to find admittance within, but a far greater number, for want of room, were compelled reluctantly to remain without. The ceremony of the dedication, with the solemn service of High Mass, was solemn and impressive. The Right Reverend Consecrator, after the Gospel of the Day was sung, delivered from the altar with his usual sprightly eloquence and appropriate address from the words of the 45th, alias 46th Psalm, the 8th verse. I have loved, O Lord, the beauty of thy house and the place where thy glory dwelleth. And he delivered this to his numerous, admiring, and attentive audience. So newspapers, of course, were very much flowing with praise in the early 19th century, as we know so very well from so many newspaper accounts. But it must have been a very, very grand and glorious day, and it was to this newly consecrated cathedral then that Bishop John Connolly arrived sometime after. One of the first notes in the cathedral parish history of great importance is something that really, really superseded the early work of the Jesuit Literary Institute, and it superseded the work of the Ursuline Sisters. It was the creation and the opening of the cathedral school here at Old St. Patrick's Cathedral. The historian of the cathedral, Mother Mary Peter Carthy, has left us an interesting account of parochial education in those days, something we do not think about, although it happened a couple of times in archdiocesan history. But here's what she writes. Down to 1924, the cathedral school, like that of St. Peter's School on Barclay Street, was maintained partly by public funds and partly by funds raised twice a year by the congregation. It might be well to note here that public support of denominational schools was an accepted policy in this country from the earliest colonial times. But whether Catholics could or could not secure a share of the public funds depended largely upon local conditions. In 1806, through the efforts of Francis Cooper, the first Catholic to be elected to the Assembly of the State of New York, a portion of this Common School Fund, as it was called, was secured for St. Peter's School. Then the free school at St. Patrick's Old Cathedral, from its inception in 1816, became the recipient of a share of this public money. Now, at first, the cathedral school was really given over to lay teachers, and lay teachers remained teaching in St. Patrick's Old Cathedral School for a good many years until religious congregations could be brought here to actually teach. As it turned out, the boys attending the cathedral school

0: would ultimately be taught by the Christian brothers, the brothers founded by St. John Baptist de La Salle. That would be a few years down the road. The girls who attended the parochial school, the cathedral school, actually had the much, much earlier attentions, if you will, and teaching of the Sisters of Charity of Emmitsburg, Maryland, because Bishop Connolly went right to work and he secured the sisters from Emmitsburg to come here to New York to teach the girls of the cathedral school. So ultimately, you have the girls in the cathedral school being taught by the Emmitsburg Sisters of Charity. You have the boys in the cathedral school being taught by the Christian brothers. What an impressive enterprise it must have been in the early 19th century in the annals of Catholic higher education. So Bishop Connolly continued on as Bishop of New York, the second bishop until his death. We will be looking at the crypt containing the mortal remains of Bishop Connolly downstairs in a future episode. And the interesting thing was that after a certain amount of time and a great deal of deliberation and speculation, Bishop Connolly's successor was neither a Dominican nor an Irishman. He was the French Sulpician who we mentioned previously, John Dubois. John Dubois became the third bishop then of the Diocese of New York. And as I mentioned earlier, he is buried right outside the main door of this cathedral as we are coming in. He received his education at the College of Louis Le Grand in Paris and at the Oratorian Seminary in Paris. He was ordained there, of course, in 1787 and fled the rigors of the French Revolution. He left France in disguise, came to Norfolk, Virginia, was given faculties by Bishop John Carroll to minister to the Catholics in both Maryland and in Virginia. And while he was in Virginia, he became quite a good friend of many of the early Patriot families to whose children he taught the French language. And many of our American patriots saw the brilliance of this Catholic priest, and they really did not, they were not so prejudiced that they did not allow their children to be tutored in French by this very, very remarkable man, this very wonderful, learned, and scholarly John Dubois. Well, in any event, in 1826, Dubois will be appointed the third bishop of New York. It's very interesting when he was the rector of the seminary at Emmitsburg, on the recommendation of St. Elizabeth Seton, who was already in Emmitsburg, he first hired a young boy by the name of John Hughes to be a gardener. The log cabin that Hughes lived in as a gardener is still on our compound right behind the seminary. And then he admitted John Hughes to the study of theology at Mount St. Mary Seminary. Hughes was an Irish immigrant. His parents had come to Chambersburg, Pennsylvania, where his father secured employment as a stone cutter. It was only a stone's throw from Chambersburg, Pennsylvania, to Emmitsburg, Maryland. And lo and behold, that same John Hughes would ultimately become the successor of John Dubois in the See of New York. Dubois was the third bishop. John Hughes would become the fourth bishop of the diocese and the first archbishop when New York was raised to an archdiocese in 1850. I hope now you will join us for our next episode as we continue this ongoing saga of the church in New York, and most particularly as the church in New York evolved around this glorious St. Patrick's Old Cathedral.
1: My dad loved me. My dad was a loving father, but he was a product of his generation. Kind of quiet that way where feelings were concerned. He didn't express, "I love you," very often. However, as I look back on it now through the eyes of an adult, I realize how much my dad loved me. He got up every day for 43 years. At 5:30, went to work in a factory 100 degrees in the summertime. Why? So his kid could go to college. That screams, "I love you." Oh yeah, when I was 16 or 13, maybe I didn't quite fully realize that. Thank God I'm older now, and I can look back at Pop and say he acted every day like he loved me. Maybe he didn't say it, but he lived it.

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Every day of the week, EWTN Catholic personalities and experts proclaim and explain the truth that is the eternal word. 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

0: In the name of the Father, and of the Son, and of the Holy Spirit.
1: Amen.
0: I believe
1: in God, the Father Almighty, Maker of heaven and earth, and in Jesus Christ, His only Son, our Lord, who was conceived by the Holy Spirit, born of the Virgin Mary, suffered under Pontius Pilate, was crucified, and died in the grave, on the descended to hell, the day he rose from the dead.
2: He ascended into heaven and is seated at the right hand of the Father.
3: Father Almighty, and then he shall come to judge the living and the dead.
2: I believe in the Holy Spirit, the Holy Catholic Church, the communion of saints, the forgiveness of sin, resurrection of the body, and life everlasting. Amen.
0: Our Father who art in heaven, hallowed be thy name. Thy kingdom come, thy will be done, on earth as it is in heaven.
2: Give us this day our daily bread, and forgive us our trespasses, as we forgive those who trespass against us. And lead us not into temptation, but deliver us from evil.
0: Hail Mary, full of grace, the Lord is with thee. Blessed art thou amongst women, and blessed is the fruit of thy womb, Jesus.
2: Holy Mary, Mother of God, pray for us sinners now and at the hour of our death. Amen.
0: Hail Mary, full of grace, the Lord is with thee. Blessed art thou amongst women, and blessed is the fruit of thy womb, Jesus.
2: Holy Mary, Mother of God, pray for us sinners now and at the hour of our death. Amen.
0: Hail Mary, full of grace, the Lord is with thee. Blessed art thou amongst women, and blessed is the fruit of thy womb, Jesus.
2: Holy Mary, Mother of God, pray for us sinners now and at the hour of our death. Amen.
0: Glory be to the Father, and to the Son, and to the Holy Spirit.
2: As it was in the beginning, is now, and ever shall be, world without end. Amen.
0: O my Jesus,
1: forgive us our sins, save us from the fires of hell. Lead all souls to heaven, especially those who most need thy mercy.
4: We are now standing at the tomb of Jesus in the Church of the Holy Sepulchre. Therefore, we begin the first glorious mystery. Jesus rises from the dead.
0: Our Father, who art in heaven, hallowed be thy name. Thy kingdom come, thy will be done, on earth as it is in heaven.
1: Give us this day our daily bread, and forgive us our trespasses, as we forgive those who trespass against us. And lead us not into temptation, but deliver us from evil.
0: Hail Mary, full of grace, the Lord is with thee. Blessed art thou amongst women, and blessed is the fruit of thy womb, Jesus.
1: Holy Mary, Mother of God, pray for us sinners now and at the hour of our death. Amen.
0: Hail Mary, full of grace, the Lord is with thee. Blessed art thou amongst women, and blessed is the fruit of thy womb, Jesus.
1: Holy Mary, Mother of God, pray for us sinners now and at the hour of our death. Amen.
0: Hail Mary, full of grace, the Lord is with thee. Blessed art thou amongst women, and blessed is the fruit of thy womb, Jesus.
1: Holy Mary, Mother of God, pray for us sinners now and at the hour of our death. Amen.
0: Hail Mary, full of grace, the Lord is with thee. Blessed art thou amongst women, and blessed is the fruit of thy womb, Jesus.
1: Holy Mary, Mother of God, pray for us sinners now and at the hour of our death. Amen.
0: Hail Mary, full of grace, the Lord is with thee. Blessed art thou amongst women, and blessed is the fruit of thy womb, Jesus.
1: Holy Mary, Mother of God, pray for us sinners.

0: Mary, full of grace, the Lord is with thee. Blessed art thou amongst women, and blessed is the fruit of thy womb, Jesus.
1: Holy Mary, Mother of God, pray for us sinners now at the hour of death. Amen.
0: Hail Mary, full of grace, the Lord is with thee. Blessed art thou amongst women, and blessed is the fruit of thy womb, Jesus.
1: Holy Mary, Mother of God, pray for us sinners now at the hour of death. Amen.
0: Hail Mary, full of grace, the Lord is with thee. Blessed art thou amongst women, and blessed is the fruit of thy womb, Jesus.
1: Holy Mary, Mother of God, pray for us sinners now at the hour of death. Amen.
0: Hail Mary, full of grace, the Lord is with thee. Blessed art thou amongst women, and blessed is the fruit of thy womb, Jesus.
1: Holy Mary, Mother of God, pray for us sinners now at the hour of death. Amen.
0: Hail Mary, full of grace, the Lord is with thee. Blessed art thou amongst women, and blessed is the fruit of thy womb, Jesus.
1: Holy Mary, Mother of God, pray for us sinners now at the hour of death. Amen.
0: Glory be to the Father, and to the Son, and to the Holy Spirit.
1: As it was in the beginning, is now, and ever shall be, world without end. Amen.
0: O my Jesus, forgive us our sins, save us from the fires of hell.
1: Lead all souls to heaven, especially those of holy and thy mercy.
0: We're at the site of the ascension of Jesus into heaven, on the top of Mount Olives, where the early Christians built the church. Our Father, who art in heaven, hallowed be thy name. Thy kingdom come, thy will be done, on earth as it is in heaven.
1: Give us this day our daily bread, and forgive us our trespasses, as we forgive those who trespass against us. And lead us not into temptation, but deliver us from evil.
0: Hail Mary, full of grace, the Lord is with thee. Blessed art thou amongst women, and blessed is the fruit of thy womb, Jesus.
1: Holy Mary, Mother of God, pray for us sinners now at the hour of our death. Amen.
0: Hail Mary, full of grace, the Lord is with thee. Blessed art thou amongst women, and blessed is the fruit of thy womb, Jesus.
1: Holy Mary, Mother of God, pray for us sinners now at the hour of our death. Amen.
0: Hail Mary, full of grace, the Lord is with thee. Blessed art thou amongst women, and blessed is the fruit of thy womb, Jesus.
1: Holy Mary, Mother of God, pray for us sinners now at the hour of our death. Amen.
0: Hail Mary, full of grace, the Lord is with thee. Blessed art thou amongst women, and blessed is the fruit of thy womb, Jesus.
1: Holy Mary, Mother of God, pray for us sinners now at the hour of our death. Amen.
0: Hail Mary, full of grace, the Lord is with thee. Blessed art thou amongst women, and blessed is the fruit of thy womb, Jesus.
1: Holy Mary, Mother of God, pray for us sinners now at the hour of our death. Amen.
0: Hail Mary, full of grace, the Lord is with thee. Blessed art thou amongst women, and blessed is the fruit of thy womb, Jesus.
1: Holy Mary, Mother of God, pray for us sinners now at the hour of our death. Amen.
0: Hail Mary, full of grace, the Lord is with thee. Blessed art thou amongst women, and blessed is the fruit of thy womb, Jesus.
1: Holy Mary, Mother of God, pray for us sinners now at the hour of our death. Amen.
0: Hail Mary, full of grace, the Lord is with thee. Blessed art thou amongst women, and blessed is the fruit of thy womb, Jesus.
1: Holy Mary, Mother of God, pray for us sinners now at the hour of our death. Amen.
0: Hail Mary, full of grace, the Lord is with thee. Blessed art thou amongst women, and blessed is the fruit of thy womb, Jesus.
1: Holy Mary, Mother of God, pray for us sinners now at the hour of our death. Amen.
0: Hail Mary, full of grace, the Lord is with thee. Blessed art thou amongst women, and blessed is the fruit of thy womb, Jesus.
1: Holy Mary, Mother of God, pray for us sinners now at the hour of our death. Amen.
0: Glory be to the Father, and to the Son, and to the Holy Spirit.
1: As it was in the beginning, is now, and ever shall be, world without end. Amen.
0: O my Jesus,
1: forgive us our sins, save us from the fires of hell. Lead all souls to heaven, especially those who most need thy mercy.
0: We're again in the upper room, where the apostles were gathered together, praying for 10 days after the ascension of Jesus. And it's in this upper room, this church built over the very place where it occurred, that the apostles received the Holy Spirit with Mary and the other disciples.
2: Our Father, who art in heaven, hallowed be thy name. Thy kingdom come, thy will be done, on earth as it is in heaven.
1: Give us this day our daily bread, and forgive us our trespasses, as we forgive those who trespass against us. And lead us not into temptation, but deliver us from evil.
0: Hail Mary, full of grace, the Lord is with thee. Blessed art thou amongst women, and blessed is the fruit of thy womb, Jesus.
1: Holy Mary, Mother of God, pray for us sinners now at the hour of our death. Amen.
0: Hail Mary, full of grace, the Lord is with thee. Blessed art thou.

0: amongst women, and blessed is the fruit of thy womb, Jesus.
1: Holy Mary, Mother of God, pray for us sinners now and at the hour of our death. Amen.
0: Hail Mary, full of grace, the Lord is with thee. Blessed art thou amongst women, and blessed is the fruit of thy womb, Jesus.
1: Holy Mary, Mother of God, pray for us sinners now and at the hour of our death. Amen.
0: Hail Mary, full of grace, the Lord is with thee. Blessed art thou amongst women, and blessed is the fruit of thy womb, Jesus.
1: Holy Mary, Mother of God, pray for us sinners now and at the hour of our death. Amen.
0: Hail Mary, full of grace, the Lord is with thee. Blessed art thou amongst women, and blessed is the fruit of thy womb, Jesus.
1: Holy Mary, Mother of God, pray for us sinners now and at the hour of our death. Amen.
0: Hail Mary, full of grace, the Lord is with thee. Blessed art thou amongst women, and blessed is the fruit of thy womb, Jesus.
1: Holy Mary, Mother of God, pray for us sinners now and at the hour of our death. Amen.
0: Hail Mary, full of grace, the Lord is with thee. Blessed art thou amongst women, and blessed is the fruit of thy womb, Jesus.
1: Holy Mary, Mother of God, pray for us sinners now and at the hour of our death. Amen.
0: Hail Mary, full of grace, the Lord is with thee. Blessed art thou amongst women, and blessed is the fruit of thy womb, Jesus.
1: Holy Mary, Mother of God, pray for us sinners now and at the hour of our death.
0: Hail Mary, full of grace, the Lord is with thee. Blessed art thou amongst women, and blessed is the fruit of thy womb, Jesus.
1: Holy Mary, Mother of God, pray for us sinners now and at the hour of our death. Amen.
0: Hail Mary, full of grace, the Lord is with thee. Blessed art thou amongst women, and blessed is the fruit of thy womb, Jesus.
1: Holy Mary, Mother of God, pray for us sinners now and at the hour of our death. Amen.
0: Glory be to the Father, and to the Son, and to the Holy Spirit.
1: As it was in the beginning, is now, and ever shall be, world without end. Jesus, forgive us our sins, save us from the fires of hell, lead all souls to heaven, especially those who most need thy mercy.
2: The fourth glorious mystery is the Assumption of the Blessed Virgin Mary into heaven, body and soul. We're standing in the crypt of the Church of the Dormition of Mary. This Church of Our Lady's Dormition, or her falling asleep, her koimesis, as the Greeks call it, is built on the traditional site of her home on Mount Zion, directly across the street from the upper room. And tradition says that this is the spot where she lived and died. And so we begin to pray.
0: Our Father, who art in heaven, hallowed be thy name. Thy kingdom come, thy will be done, on earth as it is in heaven.
1: Give us this day our daily bread, and forgive us our trespasses, as we forgive those who trespass against us. And lead us not into temptation, but deliver us from evil.
0: Hail Mary, full of grace, the Lord is with thee. Blessed art thou amongst women, and blessed is the fruit of thy womb, Jesus.
1: Holy Mary, Mother of God, pray for us sinners now and at the hour of our death. Amen.
0: Hail Mary, full of grace, the Lord is with thee. Blessed art thou amongst women, and blessed is the fruit of thy womb, Jesus.
1: Holy Mary, Mother of God, pray for us sinners now and at the hour of our death. Amen.
0: Hail Mary, full of grace, the Lord is with thee. Blessed art thou amongst women, and blessed is the fruit of thy womb, Jesus.
1: Holy Mary, Mother of God, pray for us sinners now and at the hour of our death. Amen.
0: Hail Mary, full of grace, the Lord is with thee. Blessed art thou amongst women, and blessed is the fruit of thy womb, Jesus.
1: Holy Mary, Mother of God, pray for us sinners now and at the hour of our death. Amen.
0: Hail Mary, full of grace, the Lord is with thee. Blessed art thou amongst women, and blessed is the fruit of thy womb, Jesus.
1: Holy Mary, Mother of God, pray for us sinners now and at the hour of our death. Amen.
0: Hail Mary, full of grace, the Lord is with thee. Blessed art thou amongst women, and blessed is the fruit of thy womb, Jesus.
1: Holy Mary, Mother of God, pray for us sinners now and at the hour of our death. Amen.
0: Hail Mary, full of grace, the Lord is with thee. Blessed art thou amongst women, and blessed is the fruit of thy womb, Jesus.
1: Holy Mary, Mother of God, pray for us sinners now and at the hour of our death. Amen.
0: Hail Mary, full of grace, the Lord is with thee. Blessed art thou amongst women, and blessed is the fruit of thy womb, Jesus.
1: Holy Mary, Mother of God, pray for us sinners now and at the hour of our death. Amen.
0: Hail Mary, full of grace, the Lord is with thee. Blessed art thou amongst women, and blessed is the fruit of thy womb, Jesus.
1: Holy Mary, Mother of God, pray for us sinners now and at the hour of our death. Amen.
0: Hail Mary, full of grace, the Lord is with thee. Blessed art thou amongst women, and blessed is the fruit of thy womb, Jesus.
1: Holy Mary, Mother of God, pray for us sinners now and at the hour of our death. Amen.
0: Glory be to the Father, and to the Son, and to the Holy Spirit.
1: As it was in the beginning, is now, and ever shall be, world without end. Amen.
0: O my Jesus,
1: forgive us our sins, save us from the fires of hell.

0: Lead all souls to heaven, especially those who most need thy mercy.
1: A reading from the book of Revelation, chapter 12, verse 1. And a great sign was seen in the heavens, a woman who was clothed with the sun, and the moon was under her feet, and upon her head was a crown of 12 stars. In heaven, Our Lady was crowned as Queen of the Universe, Queen of the Church, Our Mother.
2: Our Father, who art in heaven, hallowed be thy name. Thy kingdom come, thy will be done, on earth as it is in heaven.
0: Give us this day our daily bread, and forgive us our trespasses, as we forgive those who trespass against us. And lead us not into temptation, but deliver us from evil.
2: Hail Mary, full of grace, the Lord is with thee. Blessed art thou amongst women, and blessed is the fruit of thy womb, Jesus.
0: Holy Mary, Mother of God, pray for us sinners now and at the hour of our death. Amen.
2: Hail Mary, full of grace, the Lord is with thee. Blessed art thou amongst women, and blessed is the fruit of thy womb, Jesus.
0: Holy Mary, Mother of God, pray for us sinners now and at the hour of our death. Amen.
2: Hail Mary, full of grace, the Lord is with thee. Blessed art thou amongst women, and blessed is the fruit of thy womb, Jesus.
0: Holy Mary, Mother of God, pray for us sinners now and at the hour of our death. Amen.
2: Hail Mary, full of grace, the Lord is with thee. Blessed art thou amongst women, and blessed is the fruit of thy womb, Jesus.
0: Holy Mary, Mother of God, pray for us sinners now and at the hour of our death. Amen.
2: Hail Mary, full of grace, the Lord is with thee. Blessed art thou amongst women, and blessed is the fruit of thy womb, Jesus.
0: Holy Mary, Mother of God, pray for us sinners now and at the hour of our death. Amen.
2: Hail Mary, full of grace, the Lord is with thee. Blessed art thou amongst women, and blessed is the fruit of thy womb, Jesus.
0: Holy Mary, Mother of God, pray for us sinners now and at the hour of our death. Amen.
2: Hail Mary, full of grace, the Lord is with thee. Blessed art thou amongst women, and blessed is the fruit of thy womb, Jesus.
0: Holy Mary, Mother of God, pray for us sinners now and at the hour of our death. Amen.
2: Hail Mary, full of grace, the Lord is with thee. Blessed art thou amongst women, and blessed is the fruit of thy womb, Jesus.
0: Holy Mary, Mother of God, pray for us sinners now and at the hour of our death. Amen.
2: Hail Mary, full of grace, the Lord is with thee. Blessed art thou amongst women, and blessed is the fruit of thy womb, Jesus.
0: Holy Mary, Mother of God, pray for us sinners now and at the hour of our death. Amen.
2: Hail Mary, full of grace, the Lord is with thee. Blessed art thou amongst women, and blessed is the fruit of thy womb, Jesus.
0: Holy Mary, Mother of God, pray for us sinners now and at the hour of our death. Amen.
2: Glory be to the Father, and to the Son, and to the Holy Spirit.
0: As it was in the beginning, is now, and ever shall be, world without end. Amen.
2: O my Jesus, forgive us our sins,
0: save us from the fires of hell, lead all souls to heaven, especially those who most need thy mercy.
2: Hail, Holy Queen,
0: Mother of mercy, our life, our sweetness, our hope. To thee we cry, who banished us from thee. To thee do we send our sighs, with mourning and weeping in this valley of tears. Turn then, most gracious Heaven, take the nice mercy toward us. And after this our exile, show unto us the blessed fruit of thy womb, Jesus. O clement, O loving, O sweet Virgin Mary.
2: Pray for us, O Holy Mother of God,
0: that we may be made worthy of the promises of Christ.
2: In the name of the Father, and of the Son, and of the Holy Spirit.
0: Amen.
3: Amen. Amen.

0: In the name of the Father, and of the Son, and of the Holy Spirit.
1: Amen.
0: The Litany of the Divine Child Jesus. Lord, have mercy on us.
1: Lord, have mercy on us.
0: Christ, have mercy on us.
1: Christ, have mercy on us.
0: Lord, have mercy on us.
1: Lord, have mercy on us.
0: Christ, hear us.
1: Christ, hear us.
0: Christ, graciously hear us.
1: Christ, graciously hear us.
0: God, the Father of heaven,
1: have mercy on us.

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1: have mercy on us.
0: God the Holy Spirit,
1: have mercy on us.
0: Holy Trinity, one God,
1: have mercy on us.

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1: Lamb of God, who takes away the sins of the world,
0: spare us, O divine child Jesus.
1: Lamb of God, who takes away the sins of the world,
0: graciously hear us, O divine child Jesus.
1: Lamb of God, who takes away the sins of the world,
0: have mercy on us, O divine child Jesus.
1: O Jesus, King of love,
0: I put my trust in your loving mercy.
1: Let us pray. O Lord Jesus Christ, you were pleased to humble yourself in your incarnate divinity and most sacred humanity, being born in time and becoming a little child to lead us. Grant that we may acknowledge infinite wisdom in the silence of a child, power in weakness, and majesty in humiliation. Adoring your humiliations on earth, may we contemplate your glories in heaven, who with the Father and the Holy Spirit lives and reigns forever and ever.
0: Amen.
1: In the name of the Father, and of the Son, and of the Holy Spirit.
0: Amen.

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6: The year 325 AD, 12 years after uniting the Roman Empire under Christianity, the Emperor Constantine faces a new challenge from the East. An Egyptian priest named Arius of Alexandria teaches that God the Father is the one and only God, and that Jesus Christ isn't God. Arius proclaims that Jesus was the man who became God. These heretical ideas amaze throngs of people throughout the empire. To address the challenge posed by the Arian heresy once and

0: Constantine convenes the First Ecumenical Council of Nicaea. Debates are long and tempers run high. Eventually, the Catholic bishops provide the decisive argument that defeats Arianism. The council declares that Jesus Christ is the savior of the world, and therefore he has to be God, since only God can save the world.
1: Catholic education, communicating Christ.
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Greetings, everyone. I'm Father Thomas Dubé. Welcome you to our final segment in our series on God's masterpieces, the saints. I have this in our segment today, several little points. No, really, in a way, they're big points too, but brief, each one of them. Points I'd like to make about the saints. And the first one is that they are surely glories of the church. That is clear. Through God's goodness and their response to Him, they are just glories to those of all of us who follow Him in the Christic enterprise. I'd like to share with you a couple examples from the saints' inner hearts that come from them. And two of my all-time favorites, among a good number, St. Augustine, first of all. I referred in the course of our series to Augustine's magnificent work on the Trinity, just a gem of brilliance and profound love for the Trinity. It just comes out and he doesn't even try to show it. And at the very end of it, he's got two little works, or epilogues, I guess we could call them. Namely, he's got a soliloquy, which means, technically, of course, a speaking to one's own self, to one's soul. And I'm not going to certainly quote this all to you. This is not even all of it, but I just want to cite to you the beginning and the end, where he addresses his own soul, and then there's a prayer to the Trinity. And I give you just a little piece of each one. This is a saint opening his heart to the Lord. First, he speaks to his soul, and I quote, "But you, my soul, among all these things that I have said, 400 pages, small print, brilliant, all of what that I read, brilliant. Among all these things that I have said about that supreme Trinity, and I dare not claim any of them is worthy of this unimaginable mystery, but rather must confess that his knowledge is too wonderful for me." Beautiful. Notice, despite the brilliance of what Augustine has said, and he masters God's word like few people come close to mastering it, even the academics in our day, he finds it's just overpoweringly beautiful. And he's proclaiming that to his soul, that I am unworthy to even deal with this. And then he closes with this final prayer. Here, this is addressed to the Trinity. O Lord, the one God, God the Trinity, whatsoever I have said in these books, books for him mean chapters, you see, whatsoever I have said in these books is of you. May those that are yours acknowledge. So whatever I have said that is good, it's really describes you, it really is true of you. I haven't changed anything. It's the real thing. Let all of your people know that that's from you. And he continues his little prayer, whatsoever of myself alone that I have said, do you and yours forgive. Beautiful. Acknowledgement that whatever defects are in even this splendid work, and I don't know where they are myself, if there are any defects, he doesn't even say if, whatever is lacking in my description, my development, my speaking of you, let yours, your people, you see, and you, please forgive me. That is just absolutely sublime. That's the heart of a saint. And by the way, it's a saint who is a very much a recovered sinner. And he grew all the way to the transforming union. I'm quite positive of that. I know he grew immensely in his holiness. The second person I should like to share with you from her very heart is Saint Teresa of Avila. First, a little passage from her interior castle. It's the work in which she describes the growth of the person through meditative prayer into contemplative prayer, into the very summit of it, as you know, called the Transforming Union. And very close to the end of this masterpiece, she has this to say about the person at this stage of growth. If the soul is much with him, capital H, God, as it is right it should be, it will very seldom think of itself.
the sanctity there. The person is so madly in love with God that rarely even thinks to myself, what would I like to do, or what, how should I operate? Their mind is totally on God. Its whole thought will be concentrated on finding ways to please Him, God. That's somebody head over heels in love. Whole concern of this person, how do I please my beloved? And upon showing him how it loves him, such works, as I have told you, are the sign of every genuine favor, doing God's will in the nitty-gritty of daily life. That's Teresa's heart. And of course, she was experiencing, when she wrote this, this very sublime summit. Then the last little snip also comes from Teresa. She too has a work that's called Soliloquies, a lot of opening of her soul to herself. And this one is in Soliloquy number 1, a few little snatches from it. Oh, life, life. She's talking about her own life. I'm living all my life, you see. How can you endure being separated from your life, capital F? This woman is just madly in love with the Lord. How can I endure not seeing you face to face? A little further down. When I set out to serve you, beginnings of her life, adolescent, young nun, and so on. When I set out to serve you, I find nothing that proves satisfactory payment for anything of what I owe to you. It seems I want to be completely occupied in your service. Completely. She's totally in love. Oh my God and my mercy, what shall I do so as not to undo the great things you've done for me? Notice how tremendous humility. She acknowledges God has given her tremendous gifts of deep prayer, heroic virtue. She's not going to parade them at all, and she even says this so humbly, but she's aware of what the Lord has done for her. And she's concerned that she might undo some of these marvelous gifts, you see. What shall I do so as not to undo the great things you have done for me? Your works are holy. They are priceless and done with great wisdom, since you, Lord, are wisdom itself. They are hearts from the hearts of the saints. And their other saints are very much like that, of course. Not all have the talent of Augustine and Teresa to express it so well. Now, I should like to draw several conclusions. It's only fair to judge any organization, whether it's a business, whether it's a club, whether it's communism in the various parts of the world. It's only fair to judge an organization according to the persons in it who live the message. We judge, of course, the message itself. Not only we must. And so we take a good look at the message. What does this organization say in its self-statements and so on? And then we judge the organization according to those who follow.

follow what it teaches and holds. So it's unfair to judge any organization by wayward people, people who have not lived the message. Now, once you say that, and it's perfectly obvious, it's an obvious comment.

perfectly well what the church stands for, and they are glories of Catholicism. Indeed, glory even in the biblical sense, Old Testament, the glory of the Lord, the beauty of the Lord. It's His radiance that despite our smallness and our woundednesses, the members of the church, we have these glorious saints who really buy the message fully. And as we said toward the beginning of the series, we need to remember that no one is born a saint except Our Lady. And they also are wounded by the original fall. And they also had faults to overcome, and they overcame them. And they are glories to all of us. So that we say rightly that the church is also the mother of the saints. Because, as I said in, a few segments ago, I think it was, I don't know a single saint who rejected any teaching of the church. No dissenters among them. No cafeteria Catholics among them. You see, and these men and women, through the church's teaching, which they lived just up to the hilt, through their reception of the sacraments, especially the Eucharist, also, of course, confession, sacrament of penance, reconciliation, they were very faithful to that. They who had so few faults after their deep conversion, nonetheless, they knew better than the lesser of us do. We need the healing power of this sacrament too. They're faithful to it. And also, as I said a moment ago, they are faithful, the saints are, to the regulations of canon law and so on, in obedience to the leadership in the church. So that these people are glories to us. That doesn't say I am something. It says that God's grace is something, because He's the one that fashions them who have said to Him a complete and total yes. This reminds me of G.K. Chesterton himself. Certainly, I think, without any doubt, he was a genius, not only because of his keen intellect, his sparkling use of the English language, his amazing sense of humor. He's known for all these things and a lot else. His penetration into reality, huge common sense and brilliance of insight into all kinds of things I've not read any place else. He's one of my all-time heroes, that's for sure, near the top of the list. And also, he's a convert. And he has the experience of what it's like to proceed from, I guess, agnosticism, we would have to say, all through various types of Christianity, and then he finally entered the church after long study and prayer, of course. And he made the remark, and I should like to quote him to you. It's very much in line with what we're talking about at the moment. As soon as a person begins to be faithful to the church, he begins to love her. That is profoundly true. If all of us really, as we said very early someplace in our segments, if somebody loves truth and goodness and beauty, really the way things are, truth, and is fair to the church, despite all the defects, even scandals sometimes in the church, they're the precise ones that are not living the gospel message. It's not fair to judge a church by them. But those who do live the message and were fair to this body of Christ, as we ought to be, we begin to love her. That was Chesterton's experience, and I'm quite positive it's the experience of thousands of converts. So that he knew from his own experience in his life that the church is beautiful in her saints, although there are ugly members of the church in sin. I'm going to hazard saying something here that might sound to people as though I'm embracing a triumphalism, is that we are so great. That's not the point at all. Every single one of us is a sinner, if not mortal sin, at least venial sin, and we got to get rid of them. We're not glorifying ourselves. We're glorifying the Lord Himself, who's the author of all sanctity and that of all the saints, and whatever sanctity may be in the lesser of us.

The other worldviews, materialism, atheism, secularism, basically the same reality, produce no one that I know of that even comes close to the saints. That says something. The beauty of the saints, as we said earlier, points to the truth. And there's no one else in the certainly the materialistic, the secularistic, the atheistic worldview that even approaches the beauty of the saints. We glory in that, not as something I have achieved, certainly, but what God has achieved in those who say to Him a complete yes. And we need to ask the question, it's profitable to us to ask it, where else can we find in our world, on this planet, say an Augustine? I don't know anybody else that has an Augustine. Or a Francis of Assisi. I said very little about Francis. A marvel of a man, in his embracing a dire poverty, because he wanted to imitate the poor Christ. Where is there a Francis burning in love with love for God? A Thomas Aquinas, a genius, a master in his mind, but even more important, also a mystic with the profoundest prayer life. A Catherine of Siena. I have called her in the series someplace or other a miracle woman. Not simply worked, and that's not the point I was making. She was a miracle, as indeed all the saints are, moral miracles we call them, but she was so obviously so. I don't know of a Catherine elsewhere. Notice I'm not saying and not even implying faintly there are not good people outside the church. I'm not saying that. I'm just saying these extraordinary models, exemplars of heroic virtue and profound intimacy with the Trinity. A John Chrysostom, also one of my favorites, so gentle, so brilliant. He was known, called golden-tongued. He was so talented in speaking. The Curé of Ars, we've spoken of him already. Teresa of Avila, Thérèse of Lisieux. And even in our own day, do we have another woman like Mother Teresa? I don't know if anybody on our planet would say they know another one quite like her. Oh, there are plenty. I'm sure there are heroines of sanctity, much like Mother Teresa. But she's world famous. We glory in these people. Now, I should like to close our symphony of beauty, we can call it that because truth is symphonic, and which is very much the point I want to make at the moment. I would like to just notice, this little expression, by the way, comes from von Balthasar, truth is symphonic, that if you have a symphony orchestra of, say, 100 pieces, and even one violin descends from what Mozart wrote, composed, or will not follow the directions of the leader, you're going to ruin the beauty of the symphony, so that you have everybody, all those traits of unity, wholeness, proportion, and radiant form. You see, the saints are a symphony of beauty. And I should like to present a kind of little medley of scriptural texts that make our point. John 15:13, giving up one's life for one's neighbor. The saints do that. They love God so much that they just give their lives to their neighbor. And we've had lots of examples of that. Psalm 34, taste and drink deeply of the Lord. Experience for yourself His goodness. The saints do that. Look to the Lord and you will be radiant with joy. The saints are radiant in joy, even in their sufferings, as we have noted. Psalm 27, the one thing I ask of the Lord, top priority in human life, as we have explained, that's what the expression means. The one thing, my top priority is to gaze on the beauty of the Lord, deep intimacy with the Trinity, advanced contemplative prayer. That's what we've got in the saints. Psalm 25:15, like a woman head over heels in love with God, the psalmist says, my eyes, meaning my attention, are always on the Lord.

We just had that from St. Teresa. Her mind was constantly on the Lord. Augustine, the same thing. The saints are like that. They are living God's word vividly and vibrantly and totally. Magnificent. And then we have a text I haven't even mentioned at all in our series thus far. It's Ezekiel 16, in verses 13 and 14, speaking of those in God's people who lived the word completely, we read the following. You were exceedingly beautiful, with the dignity of a queen. You were renowned among the nations for your beauty, perfect as it was. Now, notice that. This is very lofty commendation, and it fits the saints so well. This is God's word. Exceedingly beautiful, not just rather. Queenly. Notice God's people, by the way, is always feminine, apropos of God. Deep theological reasons for that. Exceedingly beautiful, queenly, renowned among the nations for your beauty. As I was saying a few moments ago, some might accuse me of triumphalism. We got it right here in God's word. Famous among the nations. I was saying, where else in the world do you find people like this? Famous among the nations for your beauty. Perfect as it was, heroic sanctity, deep intimacy with God. And notice the source of this beauty. Because of my splendor, it's God speaking in this text, of course. Because of my splendor, which I had bestowed on you, says the Lord God. Wow, is that something? And it says our whole series, A Closer Look at the Saints, it says it perfectly in just two verses. They are glories in God's people. And we've got God's word that says that. It's not simply some private individual standing here and saying it to you. It's God saying it of his own people. And I'm just saying the same thing in modern terms. Gorgeous. And then we have that text we dwelt on for a while, a few segments ago. Second letter of John, verse 6. To live a life of love. That sums it up. In six words, that's what the saints do. With all the consequences of being totally in love, joy, even in suffering and all the rest of it, and whatever they're doing, it's a love thing they're doing. So that if they are gentle with somebody who snapped at them, it's a love thing. If they are peaceful in suffering abuse from somebody, hope it's not physical abuse, that happens, unfortunately, but even verbal abuse, they are happy. They're living an act of love in the gentleness with which they reply to the person, an act toward that person, and so on, to live a life of love. I should like to conclude our series with a final look into the heart of a saint and just kind of ponder it a bit for the 2 minutes that we have left. The cure of Ars, no intellectual genius, but was he full of the spirit of wisdom? You look at his homilies and you can see the wisdom of the man. Again, he was led by the same Holy Spirit that inspired Scripture. He gets it right. This is an act of love written by the cure of Ars. Or maybe it was taken from a homily of his. I'm not sure, but it sounds as though he wrote it. I love you, O my God, and my sole desire is to love you until the last breath of my life. He doesn't desire anything else but to love infinite lovableness, the Trinity. I love you, O infinitely lovable God, and I prefer to die loving you than live one instant without loving you. That's brilliant. Now, here's a man whose IQ at best was just ordinary, saying something that geniuses don't come up with. Listen to that again. I love you, O infinitely lovable God, and I prefer to die loving you than to live one instant without loving you. Sublime. O my God, if my tongue cannot say in every moment that I love you, I want my heart to say it in every beat. Allow me the grace to suffer loving you, and to love you suffering, and one day to die loving you,

and feeling even that I love you. And as I approach my end, I beg you to increase and perfect my love for you. As we come to the end of our series, I wish you the same sort of thing, and pray for me as I will for you, that we both imitate all these saints. God bless you.

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5: Hi, I'm Doug Keck, inviting you to join me next time for a special bookmark when we get to talk to Paul Kengor, PhD, about his work, American Pontiff Pope Leo XIV, and his plan to heal the church.
6: I think you can see that he's clearly shaping a different papacy than Francis. 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
5: That's Paul Kengor, next time right here on Bookmark.

the cup of blessing which we bless, is it not a participation in the blood of Christ? The bread which we break, is it not a participation in the body of Christ? 1 Corinthians chapter 10, verse 16.

Welcome. I'm Father Mitch Pacwa, and we want to welcome you to Scripture and Tradition, where we are going through the letter of St. Paul to the Romans, among other of his letters, to understand better the power of the cross of Jesus Christ. And today, we will discuss Romans 8. In order to see how Christ's sacrifice on the cross enables the Holy Spirit to work in us, to conquer sin, and help us live the Christian life. 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And you can find any of the old episodes there for any parts of these series. Of course, if you have any questions or comments specifically for today's topic, we invite you to be part of the show by calling us in North America at 1-800-221-9460. 1-800-221-9460. If you are outside North America, you can still call, but that number won't work, so try this one. Country code 1, area code 205-271-2980. That's 1-205-271-2980. And we'll put you to the top of the list if you call from outside of North America. 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All right, so we are continuing to go through a book, a Bible study that I wrote called St. Paul on the Power of the Cross. 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That's 84075. And if you are following along with us, we are starting on page 91. Now, I just want to remind you, last time we took a look at Romans 6 and the power of the cross in regard to the Holy Sacrament of baptism. And for the majority of you who are in the Roman Rite, we had that same text, for our Sunday reading, our second reading, the epistle of the day. And it's very important that we, see how the power of the cross in baptism urges us to baptize and be baptized and enter into that mystery. I'm not going to go into detail in Romans 7, except to really emphasize taking a look to understand the discussion in Romans 8. Keep in mind what Paul was saying in Romans 7, especially verses 14 to 25. This is where he says, We know the law is spiritual, but I'm carnal, sold under sin. I do not understand my own actions. For I do not do what I want, but I do the very thing I hate. Now, if I do what I do not want, I agree that the law is good. But in fact, it is no longer I that do it, but sin that dwells within me. For I know that nothing good dwells within me that is in my flesh. How can I will what is right? Or I can will what is right, but I cannot do it. For I do not do the good I want, but the evil I do not want is what I do. Now, if I do what I do not want, it is no longer I that do it, but sin that dwells within me. So I find it to be a law that when I want to do what is good, evil lies close at hand. For I delight in the law of God in my inmost self, but I see in my members another law at war with the law of my mind,
making me captive to the law of sin that dwells in my members. Wretched man that I am, who will rescue me from this body of death? Thanks be to God through Christ Jesus our Lord. So then with my mind, I am a slave to the law of God, but with my flesh, I am a slave to the law of sin. Now, it's just so you keep in mind, St. Paul doesn't tell us what this area of sin was, what he wanted to stop doing, but what he couldn't. He doesn't say that here. He does talk about his struggle not to covet what other people have. He, you know, a lot of people are that way. They want what other folks have, their fame, their money, their spouse, their children, their whatever. And he does admit in another place that he had a problem with coveting. He may be talking about that here, that he wants to stop coveting other people's stuff, but he doesn't know how. But I'm really glad that he didn't, you know, state what this sin was, because we would miss a lot. Any one of us can deal with looking at this and seeing how the flesh and the corruption within me that, and by flesh, he doesn't just mean your skin. By flesh, he's talking about this dynamic within us that is disordered, that it's part of us to want good things. All of creation is good. God created it as good. But we can always use any good thing for a bad purpose. That's the problem. And, you know, I always recommend, you know, if you know people who are alcoholics or drug addicts, gambling addicts, have sexual addictions, shopping addictions, there are all kinds of ways in which people want to buy things they don't need or gamble when they can't afford it, etc. And that these become very compulsive. And St. Paul is talking about that. That's what he means by the flesh. There's nothing wrong with eating. Eating is good. But eating just to taste things and overindulging rather than eating for what one needs, that is something that is highly problematic. So that's whatever the compulsion might be, and there are lots of ways we can use good things in bad ways. That's the problem. Now, given that, we can take a look at Romans chapter 8. We'll begin with, first of all, verses 1 through 4. It's part of this long, the first big section is 1 through 13, but we want to deal with this in a couple chunks. So we'll start off with chapter 8, verses 1 through 4. In response to what he just wrote in chapter 7, St. Paul adds this. There is therefore now no condemnation for those who are in Christ Jesus. For the law of the Spirit of life in Christ Jesus has set you free from the law of sin and death. For God has done what the law, weakened by the flesh, could not do.

by sending his own son in the likeness of sinful flesh and to deal with sin, he condemned sin in the flesh so that the just requirement of the law might be fulfilled in us who walk not according to the flesh, but according to the Spirit. All right, let's stop there with that first paragraph. Anybody who has experienced how difficult it is to change habitual sin can not help but be amazed at this promise of God's grace in Christ Jesus. Any alcoholic or drug addict who's trying to deal with their compulsions can be amazed. And they are people who experience the incapacity of the flesh to change. They can see, and we've talked about this many times, but they can see that alcohol, gambling, shopping, sex, drugs, any one of these things is easily stronger than I am. Any one of those is stronger than I'm able to be. But to hear this proclamation that despite my weakness, there's no condemnation for those who are in Christ Jesus. And that becomes the basic issue, that I need to be in Christ Jesus. I need to have faith in him. I need to enter into a relationship with him so that it is not just my flesh that is working there, but it is Christ. And he's doing that by condemning the works of the flesh, but also by giving us forgiveness for our sins. And he says here that the just requirement of the law might be fulfilled in us, who walk not according to the flesh, but according to the Spirit. The just requirement of the law of God is that sin brings us death. He had talked a lot about that in Romans chapter 5. And this is a key thing. The wages of sin is death, as again he mentioned in chapter 6. And we deserve, spiritual death as well as physical death. But this is also where Christ's death on the cross, where he takes on the likeness of sinful flesh. Why is it the likeness of sinful flesh? He really became flesh. St. John makes that absolutely clear. It's not that he looked like he had flesh, but what is not the case is that his flesh was sinful. He did not have original sin. That's why St. Paul calls Christ the second Adam. He is without original sin. And then he never falls into sin. And so he has the likeness of sinful flesh. He has real flesh, but only looks like the sinful flesh the rest of us have. In his case, he did not have the disordered desires for alcohol, drugs, sex, gambling, overeating, etc. This was one of the gifts that he had. His flesh looked like everybody else's, but it did not have that tendency to be disordered. Now remember, in theology, we have a word for that disorder. It's called concupiscence.

concupiscence, so that we have that disordered desire of concupiscence. And he did not, because he had no original sin. And because of that, he did not deserve death. See, that's one of the very important things underlying this chapter. Christ did not deserve death because he didn't sin. He's like us in all things except sin, as Scripture says repeatedly. And therefore, since he's without sin, since he does not have concupiscence, he doesn't have original sin, his death is a death of someone completely innocent. And because of that, he was able to condemn sin in the flesh. When he dies, the sinfulness is condemned. Not we, but the sinfulness is condemned. Again, God makes a distinction that many of us always need to make between the sin and the sinner. God loves the sinner but hates the sin. You've heard that many, many times, and hopefully it's something that strikes you deeply. He definitely wants us to hate sin because he does, and he, as he says, condemns sin in the flesh because he is able to. That is the key. And he does this for us exactly as he said in chapter 5 of Romans, verses 1 through 11. When we were weak, while we were still in our sin, he didn't wait for us to become good. He waited not for that, but he simply waited for the fullness of time, and in the fullness of time, he took on flesh, as St. Paul wrote to the Galatians in chapter 4, and brings us to redemption. Okay? All right, that's the background. Now, let's go on to the next part, beginning in verse 5. For chapter 8 of verse 5. For those who live according to the flesh set their minds on the things of the flesh, but those who live according to the Spirit set their minds on the things of the Spirit. To set the mind on the flesh is death, but to set the mind on the Spirit is life and peace. For this reason, the mind that is set on the flesh is hostile to God. It does not submit to God's law. Indeed, it cannot. And those who are in the flesh cannot please God. But you, as the people of faith, you are not in the flesh, you are in the Spirit, since the Spirit of God dwells in you. Anyone who does not have the Spirit of Christ does not belong to him. But if Christ is in you, though the body is dead because of sin, the Spirit is life because of righteousness. If the Spirit of him who raised Jesus from the dead dwells in you, he who raised Christ from the dead will give life to your mortal bodies also through his Spirit that dwells in you. So then, brothers and sisters, we are debtors, not to the flesh, to live according to the flesh. For if you live according to the flesh, you will die. But if by the Spirit you put to death the deeds of the body, you will live. So this is another statement of the antidote. And this is a very important thing for us to consider. Let's take this step by step, but we'll do so when we come back after a short break. So please stay with us.

0: 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In honor of America's 250th year, join pilgrims on a walk with Jesus, present in the Eucharist. Let us proclaim that we are one nation under God as our Eucharistic Lord arrives in the birthplace of America. 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
1: Now I want you to know, brothers, that the gospel preached by me is not of human origin, for it was not given to me by a human being, nor was I taught it, but it came through a revelation of Jesus Christ.
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1: 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For you are all one in Christ Jesus.
2: A conversion told through his own words. 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
3: The Paschal candle is the large candle blessed on Holy Saturday, symbolizing Jesus as the light of the world. Within the candle are five grains of incense commemorating Christ's wounds. It is used in the blessing of the baptismal water on Holy Saturday and is lit during liturgical services until Ascension Thursday, when it is removed from the sanctuary.

just want to remind you that Father Miguel Maria, the missionaries of the Eternal Word, is leading a pilgrimage to Sicily, Assisi, and Rome, October 10th to 23rd. If you want more information, just go to visitationpilgrimages.com or call 256-347-1475 and get information on that. Okay? All right, let's now go over to taking a look at that passage of chapter 8, verses 5 through 13. So we see here in that section that this is in part a warning. He warns people not to set their minds on the flesh, that if they live according to the flesh and they set their mind to it, they will die. Those who live according to the Spirit set their minds on the things of the Spirit. Which one are you going to choose? Now, this is a very important thing. He uses the word mind. Your mind knows your choices. That's a very great gift. And it's important for us to see. My mind can recognize that certain elements of life are from the flesh. And I need to think about those things rather than merely go with fantasies that I make up or fantasies other people give me. For instance, let's take something like gambling. There's lots and lots of advertising to go to various casinos and have fun. And if you do go to a casino, not that I'm recommending it, but a couple things I would do. First part of the day, as you walk

into a casino, walk around, and look closely at the faces of the customers. And check and see how many of them are really smiling. There is a certain intensity of look, and frankly, a certain disconcerted look on their faces. I remember going to a cable convention, I went to some of the cable television conventions some years ago, and they, I don't know why, but all the people in the industry liked to make sure they were close to casinos. I don't know if they thought their networks were not gonna do so well or not, I don't know. But at any rate, they would go into these casinos, and just walking through, I would notice, you know, that these people look miserable. But pay attention on your own. I saw more people smiling playing video games than gambling. But be that secondly, if you do go, keep in mind something I learned when I was 5 years old. My dad worked at the racetracks. And the law allows the gambling institutions to keep 40% of the money that is gambled. They have to give 60% back to their customers, but they keep 40%. And they're of course paying for all the bells, electricity, and things like that, the lights and fixtures. But other than that, the rest is profit. And so they can make a good profit. And that's law. So what I recommend is that you gather how much money you want to donate to some multi-billionaires, because that's what you're doing with gambling. And you're giving your money away to billionaires. Frankly, when you consider this in terms of the spirit versus the flesh, you are going to, if you look to gambling, you are going to lose your money. There might be a few people who know the odds with cards, but if you figure out the odds and they see that you're winning a lot, they stop you from playing cards anymore. Did you know that? They do that, and that's legal. That's fine. When people figure out how to understand the cards, they ask you to leave, because they don't want to lose that much money. They're not a charitable organization. They're not there to make you rich. They're there to make themselves rich. This is what this is just one example of what I would mean by considering the flesh. If you set your mind on the flesh, these are the ways that it unfolds. Whereas if you set your mind on the spirit and you realize In the Spirit of God, what the Lord has said and what the Holy Spirit inspired the gospel writers to include is that put your treasures in heaven where the moth cannot consume and rust will not destroy and thief cannot take, nor can a legal gambling institution take that away. If you give your money for the service of and needs of the poor and of the mission of the church, then you gain treasure in heaven. If you put it in gambling and become addicted to it, especially if you become addicted, people who win some, and I've known these people, they win maybe 10 grand, 12 grand. I knew someone won 20 grand. And then they ended up becoming impoverished because they wanted to win more 20 grands, and they didn't. They lost everything they had, and their houses became decrepit because they couldn't keep them up. That's a reality. And so that's what would mean by following the flesh is that leads to death, where in the spirit it leads to eternal life. Which will it be? You can take and analyze overeating, sex,

drugs, alcohol, any one of them will destroy you. If you keep setting your mind on that thing of the flesh, it will destroy your whole life. If you set your mind on the things of the Spirit, the Holy Spirit will give you eternal life. That's what is at stake. And another thing, too, is it leads to a certain hostility to God. You become unable to please God. If you are so focused on any one of these addictions that you will seek them and not God, they become your God. Whereas committing oneself to the Spirit of Jesus Christ gives us an interior peace, a peace of mind, and righteousness with God. We use our money not, just use the example I use in gambling. Many gamblers ruin their families' lives by spending money they should have used for the house bill. I mean, I remember one guy was in the elevator with him, and he said, how am I going to tell my wife I just lost $45,000? Now, he wasn't poor himself, but that's a huge loss. That's, you know, a good chunk of the money you need for tuition for your kid at certain colleges. That's not even a whole year's tuition at some schools. And these are some of the things. Whereas, as St. Paul, you know, lets us know in verse 11, if the Spirit of him who raised Jesus from the dead dwells in you, he who raised Jesus from the dead will give life to your mortal bodies through his Spirit who dwells in you. You will have the promise of a glorious resurrection. This means, though, they have to put to death the works of the flesh. And this means being committed to daily, being joined to Christ on the cross to effectively put sin to death. Okay? All right. Now, let's go on to the next section. This begins in verse 14 of Romans 8 and goes to verse 25. For all those who are led by the Spirit of God are sons of God. For you did not receive the spirit of slavery to fall back into fear, but you have received a spirit of adoption. When we cry, Abba, Father, it is that very spirit bearing witness with our spirit that we are children of God. And if children, then heirs. Heirs of God and joint heirs with Christ. If, in fact, we suffer with him so that we may also be glorified with him. I consider that the sufferings of this present time are not worth comparing with the glory about to be revealed in us. For the creation waits with eager longing for the revealing of the children of God. For the creation was subject to futility, not of its own will, but by the will of the one who subjected it, in hope that the creation itself will be set free from its bondage to decay and will obtain the freedom of the glory of the children of God. We know that the whole creation has been groaning in labor pains until now, and not only the creation, but we ourselves who have the first fruits of the Spirit grown inwardly while we await for adoption, the redemption of our bodies. For in hope we were saved. Now hope that is seen is not hope, for who hopes for what is seen? But if we hope for what we do not see, we wait for it with patience. Let's take a look at that. First of all, one of the results of the Holy Spirit is that we become children of God. Now, there's a false teaching that roams around. I've heard this song sung at churches, "Let there be peace on earth, and let it begin with me." With God as our Father, we are all his children. Maybe,

You have to. The point of that, I've mentioned this before. The FOMBOM, Fatherhood of Man, Brotherhood of God, Fatherhood of God, Fog Bomb, that's it. Fatherhood of God, Brotherhood of Man. The idea is that we are all, by nature, children of God. And that's not the case. The fact that we are created is that we are creations of God, but we are created with original sin. And we are born as rebels. We are rebels against God. That's part of the way we are. And again, if you're with two-year-olds, just ask them to do something. Pick up your toys. No. That they're quite rebellious. And rebellion starts off even earlier than two, as those of you who are parents can well remember. And this is a very important thing. We are children of God by adoption. That's one of the points of this. Because we are from Jesus Christ, we do not receive a spirit of slavery. For instance, the ancient gods of Babylon taught that Marduk fashioned human beings out of the earth so that they would be the slaves of the god, going to gather food and drink, offering it as sacrifices, and then people live. And Psalm 49, for instance, in the Old Testament, makes it very clear. I don't eat the blood of bulls and goats. And if I were hungry, I wouldn't tell you. I already own everything. But the pagans thought of humans as the slaves of the gods who gathered food and had to feed them. God wants us to receive the spirit of Jesus, a spirit of sonship. But it is a spirit by which we are children of God by adoption. Now, this is exactly what St. Paul had taught back in Galatians chapter 4, verse 4, that we are the adopted children of God, not children of God just by our human nature. By our human nature, we are born rebellious. By the grace of God, we are adopted. But we are truly able then to receive the Spirit of God, the Spirit of Christ, who enables us to cry out, Abba, Father. We can call God our Father not because of our culture and not because of our upbringing, but the Holy Spirit enables us to identify God as Father. There was a period back in the 70s and 80s when I remember a number of folks who said, we can't call God Father. It's patriarchal and sexist. Well, you know, if you choose not to, you can, but you are reverting back to another kind of relationship than what God sets for himself. He identifies himself as Father. And we receive the Holy Spirit who empowers us to call God Father. And remember Jesus' prayer in John 17, where he prays to the Father. And he says, Father, keep them one in your name. Keep them one in your name. What's his name? Father. So he keeps us one in the name of the Father. If you reject that, you are dooming yourself to even more division than already exists because you are siding with the flesh. And as a good example of that, some denominations have now 9 different formulae for baptism because they don't want to say in the name of the Father and of the Son.

and of the Holy Spirit, I baptize you in the name of Father, Son, Holy Spirit. They don't want to say those names, Father and Son. And so they come up with others. And they, as far as the church is concerned,

breaking up, and it further divides the churches. In those cases, people who are baptized by those formulae in some of these denominations have to be baptized, because they're not validly so. We are children of God the Father, and we can use that more familiar form, Abba. That's Aramaic. In Hebrew, the word is Av, like in Abraham. No, that's Avraham. The Av means father in Hebrew, but in Aramaic, it's Abba. And that's still used today. No, you see little children and adult children too, and they'll still call their dads Abba. You know, they can use the word Av as a formal word for a father, but when they speak to him, Abba is used like we would use dad or daddy. So this is very important. But then there's another element that you have to keep in mind. If you are a child by adoption, you still get to inherit what the father has. So that's why he says, if you are children, then you are heirs, heirs of God and fellow heirs of Jesus Christ. What do we inherit? Eternal glory. What do we inherit? The resurrection from the dead. But he says, provided we suffer with him in order that we may be glorified with him. That if we suffer with Christ, remember, it's Jesus our Lord who says, unless you pick up your cross and follow me, you cannot be my disciple. That includes putting to death the things of the flesh, the desires of the flesh. They have to be put to death. And instead, we come alive in Christ. But if we follow that, if we do suffer with Christ, and overcoming sin requires a certain amount of suffering, it's difficult. And we have to sometimes struggle against sin and repent and become humble and so on. And sometimes we suffer because we love Jesus Christ and other people who hate him will also hate us and cause us suffering. That's happened to the martyrs through the centuries. And people today still lose their friends. However, if we suffer with Christ and the Holy Spirit unites us to Christ's suffering, then we can be sure that we'll be glorified with him and rise with him. That is the promise. We have to take a break. Next week, we'll continue on with the rest of this passage. But for now, take some time to consider what God is doing with you by the power of his Spirit to overcome our fallen human flesh and seek his grace to live this in its fullness. We'll come back in a couple of minutes with your questions and comments. Please stay with us.

0: The United States of America, founded 250 years ago on the principle of equality and the unalienable rights of life, liberty, and the pursuit of happiness. But how well has our nation held up these sacred ideals? Join philosopher and physicist Dr. Anthony Rizzi, renowned brain surgeon Dr. Ben Carson, and Lincoln scholar and lawyer, the Most Reverend Thomas John Paprocki, for an unforgettable discussion about the heart of our American principles. With insightful commentary from San Francisco's Most Reverend Salvatore Cordiglione and NASA Moon Mission Flight Director Gene Kranz, this expert panel will tackle how faith and reason are intricately woven throughout America's core beliefs and what needs to be done today so that our future generations are once more holding these truths again, reclaiming our founding principles here on the Global Catholic Network, EWTN.
1: I worked in pro baseball for a long time, and we play on Sundays. 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

0: was time gradually quit going.
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3: And it's a place where I feel accepted for who I am.
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Welcome back. First, I want to invite you to join me this Wednesday as we prepare to celebrate the 250th anniversary of the birth of our nation. At 8 p.m. on Eastern Time, I'll be speaking with a Catholic historian, Dr. Adam Tate, and we will talk about the history of American Catholicism, because this is really a great time for us to reflect on our history. I can certainly remember the 200th. I was ordained a priest right before the 200th anniversary, and now here we are celebrating the 250th. It's great to be around for these things. I don't know that I'll get there for the 300th, but let's enjoy this one, anniversary of our nation's founding, and some of the Catholic elements of our history. It's very, very important, and I'm looking forward to it. Again, having traveled to many places, some of which are really, really not so nice, including the communist countries back in the 70s, it's really great to live in this country. All right, let's start off with an email. This is from Kathy Ann. She says, "Dear Father Paqua, through my entire life, I have always believed that Jesus Christ had the strength to die on the cross because of his unending love for us." And you are 100% right. I've never heard that he was cursed on the cross until you talked about it recently on your show. How does that square with 1 Corinthians chapter 12, verse 3, where St. Paul says, I want you to understand that no one speaking by the Spirit of God ever says, let Jesus be cursed. All right, now, a couple of things, Kathy Ann. First of all, you are 100% right that our Lord had the strength to die on the cross because of his love for us. But keep in mind that St. Paul wrote this letter to the Galatians. I suspect that, there are some discussions among theologians, but I would hold that he wrote to Galatians after he had written 2 Corinthians. So he had already written 1 Corinthians. So St. Paul is not saying, let Jesus be cursed. He's not saying that. What he is saying is that based on the law, and again, this is from Galatians 3:13, where he quotes Deuteronomy chapter 21, verse 23, cursed be everyone who hangs on a cross, on a tree. Since Jesus had hung on a tree, that was an accursed death. It's not saying that he is accursed, but it is a cursed death. And the point that St. Paul is saying is that since Jesus our Lord is without sin, he cannot have the curse of dying on the cross be effective in him. Rather, it becomes an antidote for the curse of our sins.

and that his death becomes, as I used, when you give somebody the flu shot, the old, not flu shot, though it works for that too, but the old polio vaccine, that this is a vaccination approach, that by Christ becoming an innocent man who dies in an accursed way, his innocence, the power of his divinity, work together to become the antidote to the curse of our sin, the way dead polio virus used to protect us from living polio virus. And also when you get rabies, dead rabies protects you from living rabies. Well, the dead curse of Jesus dying on the cross, though innocent, is able to forgive us the power of overcoming the curse of sin. It's the vaccine or the antidote to our sin. That's the point, not calling ourselves. And he also says in that same line in 1 Corinthians 12:3, that by the Spirit we say Jesus is Lord. And that's what we proclaim, Jesus is Lord. Well, we have another one from Robert. An email from him says, Father Mitch, I heard your reply to the recent question about God not listening to the prayers of those engaged in war. I'm wondering, when the Pope said this, if he was speaking ex cathedra or if it was just his personal opinion. Is there a way to tell which prayers are listened to by God? This seems to defy scripture, where war involved David said in Psalm 55, as for me, I will call upon the Lord and the Lord shall save me. Is some or all of that praying that David did a waste of time praying to a God who didn't listen? Also, were the prayers of the entire world not heard during World War II? Robert. Couple things. You know, keep in mind, it's always good to go back to what Pope Leo wrote. He's talking about people who use war as, you know, a ready and solution. And there's such a thing as a just war. There are a number of wars that happen. And, you know, you have to engage. And the argument would be, say in the case of the present war that's been going on, have the attacks by the Iranian government that go back to against the United States from the time when they took our various members of our embassy hostage, that was in itself an act of war. But we restrained ourselves. When they blew up a Marine barracks, they created Hezbollah to do that. That was an attack against us. And other attacks, for instance, by their other allies, the Houthi, when they shot rockets at our ship, that we had no fight with them. And then, as we see, ongoing situation, that they regularly attack us and our allies, who, like Jordan, had nothing to do with this war. They attacked Amman. You know, these kinds of things are regular. Do we have a right to self-defense? We have to, again, discuss, is this truly self-defense? You have to analyze that, and there's room for discussion and prudential decision-making about that. But if we are attacked, do we have the right? This is traditionally the case. And we can ask God to pray for us, but we also want to seek what's true peace for everybody involved and a really just settlement for everyone. That's the case. So this is not ex cathedra. He has to say that it is. He can't just, an idea slipped out and it's ex cathedra. No. He has to explicitly make statement. But it is part of the Pope's ordinary.

Magisterium, this ordinary teaching power and authority. We have to take a look at it. This is very important. We don't slough it off. But we also have to take a look at the situation of specific wars and see what is just in terms of self-defense and use that very carefully, okay? Then I have an email from Joe in Sandy Springs, Georgia. Dear Father Mitch, I'm grief-stricken at the recent news of the tragic death of a young man, his stepfather and mother in a car accident after attending graduation ceremonies for another brother. Please help me understand why and how God can permit such tragic and heartbreaking situations. Joe, our role at this point, let me just say this, I'll put it this way. Having been in a variety of situations like that, where various tragedies hit people I know and love very, very closely and dearly, in family, et cetera, and friends, I can never myself understand why that happened. I don't know the answer to that. And I never can figure it out at the time of the tragedy. The time of the tragedy is a time for us to help the other people who are grieving. Do what we can for them. That is our first duty. And then sometimes, in a number of cases over time, the pain doesn't go away, but there is something that I can see another thing happened because of that that I didn't plan on. And I have to wait to understand it, okay? But that's as much as I know of these things myself. We have to go, just again, want to bless you, Father, Son, and Holy Spirit. And, you know, with everything going on in the world, we really are in need of your support. Keeping us in between your gas bill, electric bill, and cable bill is really necessary because our bills have really gotten big. And, you know, there's some that are very difficult for us. So please help us out at this time. God bless you all, and thank you very much.

0: Christ Jesus shed his blood for our salvation and brought the grace of conversion to the whole world. EWTN takes you to Jerusalem, to the very place where our Lord's passion first began. From the Basilica of the Agony in Gethsemane, the solemn mass of the most precious blood of Jesus. 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
1: The Holy Father's prayer intention for the month of July is for respect for human life. 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

0: When I think of Mexico, I see only mountains. 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
3: I arrived with nothing, and I'm going with nothing. 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
3: On February 27, 1767, King Charles III of Spain, convinced that the Jesuit order was plotting against him, signed I, the King, to a decree to arrest every member of the Jesuit order in Spain's dominions, seize their property, and ship them to the Papal States in Italy. In New Spain.

on to following this broadcast. We are CMC, Christian Media Center of the Holy Land. I am Pha Chon, the Baptist Vinh Doan, custody of the Holy Land. And today I will be with you in this Mass. And I would like to welcome all those who are following us on EWTN and YouTube channels.

So today we are very happy in this grisly ordination of those who are from many countries all over the world, and they are the Franciscan studying in the Holy Land. They are Fr. Alfonso Catan de Squete, Fr. David Ambeca Becmeo, Fr. Eduardo Antonio Quevedo Delgado, Fr. 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Luis Roberto Cisneros de Velas, Fr. Lucas Maria Pula, Fr. Mario Hermandet Negrete, Fr. Melvin Claston Gomez, and Fr. Mattia Talsoli. All of them will be consecrated by His Eminence Pia Battista Cardinal Pia Zabala Batiat of Jerusalem, and the Holy Mass will be in Basilica the Basilica of the Agony Gethsemane from Jerusalem.

For today, the Holy Mass also is the feast of the most precious blood. That's why now the Cardinal, he gives some flower on the stone where Jesus will write his blood on these stones.

0: In nomine Patris et Filii et Spiritus Sancti.
1: In the name of the Father, and of the Son, and of the Holy Spirit. The Lord be with you.
0: Fratres, annuscamus peccato nostra, ut apprissimus a sacra misteria celebranda. Confiteo.
1: I confess to Almighty God, and to you, my brothers and sisters, that I have great sins in my thoughts and in my words, in what I have done and in what I have failed to do, through my phone, to my phone, to my most perilous fall. 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
0: Miserator nostri omnipotens Deus, et dimissis peccatis nostris, producat nos ad vitam aeternam.

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0: Deus qui prezioso unigeniti tui sangue universo somine redemisti, conserva in nobis opus misericordiae tue, ut nostre salutis mysterium iugiter recolentes, eius den fructum consequimeream.
1: O God, who by the precious blood of your only begotten Son have redeemed the whole world, reserve in us the work of your mercy, so that, ever honoring the mystery of our salvation, we may merit to obtain its fruits. Amen.

A reading from the book of Exodus. Moses called the elders of Israel and said to them, "Go and procure lambs for your families and slaughter them as Passover victims. Then take a bunch of hyssop and dipping it in the blood that is in the basin, sprinkle the lintel and the two doorsteps with this blood. But none of you shall go outdoors until morning, for the Lord will go by, striking down the Egyptians. Seeing the blood on the lintel and the two doorsteps, the Lord will pass over the door, that door, and not let the destroyer come into your houses to strike you down. You shall observe this as a perpetual ordinance for yourselves and your descendants. Thus, you must also observe this rite when you have entered the land which the Lord will give you as he promised. When your children ask you, 'What does this rite of yours mean?' you shall reply, 'This is the Passover sacrifice of the Lord, who passed over the houses of the Israelites in Egypt. When he struck down the Egyptians, he spared our houses.'"

0: Dominus vobiscum.
1: The Lord be with you.
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1: A reading from the Holy Gospel according to Luke.

Then going out, Jesus went, as was his custom, to the Mount of Olives, and the disciples followed him. When he arrived at the place, he said to them, "Pray that you may not undergo the test." After withdrawing about a stone's throw from them and kneeling, he prayed, saying, "Father, if you are willing, take this cup away from me. Still not my will, but yours be done." And to strengthen him, an angel from heaven appeared to him. He was in such agony, and he prayed so fervently that his sweat became like drops of blood falling here on the ground. The Gospel of the Lord.

0: Si presentino coloro che devono essere ordinati presbiteri.
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1: oggi, Most Reverend Father Custos, dear brother and sister, today as we gather in this sacred place, Gethsemane, where Jesus entered into his agony and where his sweat became like drops of blood falling to be crowed, we celebrate the feast of the most precious blood. And here, in this very place, you will be ordained priest. This is no coincidence. Providence, in His wisdom, has chosen for you, dearest ones, this day and this place to remind us that the priesthood is born of the blood of Christ, and that every priest is called to be a witness to that blood that speaks more eloquently than that of Abel. From the first page of Scriptures, the blood speaks. The blood of Abel cries out to God from the earth. It's the cry of violence, of injustice, of innocent suffering. It's the cry of humanity that has distanced itself from God, that has broken the covenant, that has made itself the enemy of God and of its brothers. The earth, we should have welcomed life, instead becomes a witness to violent death. And yet, God hears this cry. From that moment on, the entire history of salvation is God's response to the cries of the blood. It is a surprising response, one that surpasses of human expectations. The book of Leviticus tells us that the life of the flesh is in the blood, and that this blood has expiatory value. In Exodus, the blood of the lamb protects from death, marking the doors of homes, so that extermination passed by. In the temple, the blood reestablishes the covenant, reconciling the people with their God. All these sacrifices merely

0: retarded to God, the need for salvation that's well in the heart of man. But in Jesus, everything is fulfilled in a new and definitive way. It is no longer the blood of animals offered to God, but the blood of the Son of God offered for human needy. Not a blood taken with violence, but given with love. A blood that does not cry out for vengeance, but cries out for mercy. The letter to the Hebrews tells us that the blood of Christ speaks more eloquently than the blood of Abel. The blood of Abel cries out for justice. The blood of Christ cries out for forgiveness. The blood of Abel asks God to act against sin. The blood of Christ implores God to act with mercy towards sinners. When the Father hears the cries of Abel, he now also hears the cries of Christ, and that cry of love and peace moves him and impels him to forgive. This is the mystery we enter into today. The priesthood that the Church is about to confer upon you in the priesthood of the New Covenant, which offer the very blood of Christ, the blood that is life, there is forgiveness, there is communion. Every priest in ordination is configured to Christ the High Priest. This means that he is called to be like Christ, to be one whose life is poured out, whose blood is shed, not with violence, but with love. Not to take life, but to give it. As the book of Revelation reminds us, the saved are those who have come out of the great tribulation and have washed their robes and made them white in the blood of the Lamb. The priest is called to immerse himself in this mystery, to unite his blood, his life, his service, his sacrifice with that of Christ. The priest, in every Eucharist, makes that same blood present, makes the same sacrifice available to all, makes that one sacrifice present in time, in every place, for every generation. The blood shed on Calvary flows through the centuries and reaches us today, here in this Eucharist. Today, you are ordained to be channels of that river.
1: Oggi voi venite ordinati per essere canali di quel fiume.
0: Non siete. You are not the source. Only Christ is the source. But you are called to bring that life-giving blood to people in the sacraments, especially the Eucharist and reconciliation. You will be ministers of the blood that purifies, forgives, and heals. You are then today in Jerusalem, in this land packed in blood, both in innocent blood and the blood of Christ. I entrust this with a special vocation. You are called to be witnesses in a land that knows too much violence, too much division, too much bloodshed. You are called to bring the blood that reconciles, unites, and forgives. The celebrations that take place in Jerusalem are never easy. Each time they bring us back to the hearts of the mystery of God's love, which is also a mystery of suffering. And they remind us that our vocation for those who live in Jerusalem and for those who love this church is to place this mystery of love at the center of our lives, to let ourselves be imbued with it day after day, to let ourselves be saved as the Lord chose to save us, to continue to be the place where world and earth meet. The blood of Christ is your life, is the source of your priesthood, the strength of your ministry, the hope of your.
1: Tutto ciò che sarete chiamati a fare, predicare, insegnare, assolvere, celebrare, scorre da questo sangue che è la sua vita e che ora deve diventare anche la vostra vita.

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1: My son, before you receive the order of the presbyterate, declare before the people your intention to undertake this priestly office. Are you resolved with the help of the Holy Spirit? To discharge with the fair the office of the priesthood in the presbyteral order as conscientious fellow workers, with the bishop in caring for the lost flock.
0: Volete celebrare con devozione e fedeltà i misteri di Cristo, secondo la tradizione della Chiesa, specialmente nel sacrificio eucaristico e nel sacramento della riconciliazione, a lode di Dio e per la santificazione del popolo cristiano? 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
1: Are you resolved together with us to implore God's divine mercy for the people entrusted to your care, fervently dedicating yourself to prayer as the Lord himself commanded? Are you resolved to consecrate your life to God for the service of his people and to unite yourself more closely every day to Christ the High Priest, who offered himself for us to the Father as a perfect sacrifice?

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1: Lord, our God, hear our petitions and give your help to this act of our ministry. We check this man worthy to serve as priest, and we ask you to bless them and make them holy.
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1: come to our help, Lord Holy Father, Almighty and Eternal God, you are the source of every honor and dignity, of honorableness and stability. You watch over the growing family of men by your gift of wisdom and your pattern of order. When you had appointed his priest to rule your people, you chose all the men next to them in rank and dignity to be with them and to help them in their task. And so they grew up the ranks of priests and the offices of Levites, established by sacred rites in the deserts.

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0: Santo
1: of the Holy Spirit. 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
1: the Father anointed our Lord Jesus Christ to the power of the Holy Spirit. 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

0: Oratre fratres sut meum ac vestrum sacrificium acceptabile fiat apo Deum Patrum omnipotente.
1: May the Lord accept the sacrifice at your hands for the praise and glory of his name, for our good and the good of all his holy church.
0: Maestati tue Domine oblationis nostre munera proferentes, ad novi testamenti mediatorem Iesum his mysteris accedamus, eius aspersionem sanguinis saluti fermi novemus, qui vivit et regnat in se.

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Behold the Lamb of God, behold Him who takes away the sins of the world. Blessed are those called to be supper of the Lamb.

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0: probably in my late 20s. I mean, honestly, when I first saw, at least I thought I did, a deacon. And wondering, you know, who is this guy and what is he doing and why has he got different vestments on? I had this, a lot of curiosity around the diaconate by virtue of actually coming into contact with a deacon. So from that moment, I think it was a series of steps that, you know, through curiosity, you know, grace began to build on that and God began to open that aperture of inquiry into the diaconate. And I got an email from my wife saying, hey, this deacon thing, there's an information day at the diocese, do you wanna go? And that just kicked off a series of steps of a lot of synchronicity that led me finally to the day of my ordination.
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Lord God, risen Lord, now you know. You have been hungry with me and thirsty with me, and you have cried with me, and now you're risen. You have overcome. And you did it out of love. Teach me, Lord, how to love. What I do sometimes is mostly because I have to, or there's nothing else I can do but endure. Or I do it grumbling. But love was so intense in you that your poor human nature, almost torn apart, was never able to mar that image of love. It was never able to stand between you and the Father. And I can't say that, unfortunately. Many things stand before thee and me, and some very

small and insignificant. And so, Lord, as I present myself to thee in this risen week, lift me up and teach me how to pray and how to love without any kind of compromise or without counting the costs. Teach me, Lord, how to rise above myself, that I may be you to my neighbor. Amen.

Imagine a bishop winning an Emmy Award for the highest-rated television program in the country, with an audience reaching tens of millions every week. That was the achievement of Archbishop Fulton J. Sheen, soon to be declared a blessed. Writer, television and radio star, theologian and philosopher, missionary, and one of the most influential Catholics of the 20th century, Fulton Sheen was also deeply holy and lived a life of heroic virtue. Ordained in Peoria in 1919, Sheen first came to prominence through his Catholic Hour radio show. He soon acquired national acclaim for his television show, Life is Worth Living, starting in 1951. In accepting his Emmy Award, he famously thanked his writers, Matthew, Mark, Luke, and John. His preaching, most notably in St. Patrick's Cathedral, New York, along with some 70 books and his own genuine holiness, brought a huge number of people into the church. He was a source of immense pride to American Catholics and even found a wide following among Protestants who embraced his moral message. In a memorable moment in 1979, a mere 2 months before his death, Sheen met Pope St. John Paul II during the pontiff's visit to St. Patrick's Cathedral. The Pope embraced Sheen and declared, "You have written and spoken well of the Lord Jesus Christ. You are a loyal son of the church." It was a fitting honor for one of the greatest Catholic communicators and evangelists in American Catholic history.

0: Hi, this is Dr. Anthony Rizzi with the Institute for Advanced Physics, here to talk to you about Faith Matters. And as you know, at the Institute, we're constantly trying to bring people down to earth, back to the physics, back to the ordinary understanding of the physical world, and proceed as far down the road as we can take you. And one of the most physical things that we have is eating. And we don't do it very well today. We don't have time for family dinner. And we really have to replace family dinner back in our lives and have the family be present. And just being present with the family is so important. Not that you have an agenda or you have to do this or that, but just to be with each other and be family and hear about the day. And just in being present is so important. And then praying before the meal, even when you're out to even when you're eating out, it's especially important to do that when you're eating out, so you radiate that you are comfortable in your skin as someone who's, you know, whose God is the Lord. But we've lost that, and we have to realize that we've got to tell, you know, our kids that, you know, you've got to be home for dinner. Here's how the activities have to go, so that we put time for the family to come back together. And until we do that, we're not going to have time to even know what's going on with each other. That's sort of a minimal. But there's lots of other ways. Eating is the way we come together. So please take that to heart. And remember, you know, this Jesus fashioned his whole sacrifice around eating in the Last Supper. And we have to respect that naturally before we're really going to be able to respect it supernaturally. Well, thank you for listening. This has been Faith Matters.
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0: 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That's why we're excited to announce an important step forward. The Catholic News Agency is now EWTN News. 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
1: I am the living bread which came down from heaven. If anyone eats of this bread, he will live forever. And the bread which I shall give for the life of the world is my flesh. John chapter 6, verse 51.

when you really care about somebody, a good friend or a spouse, don't you want to know everything about them? Because the more you love someone, the more you want to know. And yet, you can't love at all in the beginning without some knowledge. So knowledge and love go together. That's true for God as well. We believe that God has revealed himself to us. He doesn't remain this mystery hidden up in the heavens. God shows himself to us because he wants us to know him and to love him. He wants to enter into this sacred friendship with us. Love does such things. The Bible is really just a history of encounters, experiences that people have had of God. God breaking into their ordinary lives and showing his love, his grace, his presence, his purpose, and revealing to them his plan for their lives and for the world.

What are your deepest experiences of love and friendship? What are those moments in life when time seemed to have stopped and you were caught up in something or someone far bigger than yourself? To examine those is to give us an inkling of how we have already experienced the God who has come in search of us.

0: Rotary in school today.
1: That's wonderful, dear.
0: You want to start Rotary with me? You have a whole bunch of them.
1: I don't know. It's late and... All right. But it's been a long time since I've said a rosary. You'll have to help, okay?
0: Okay. First you start in the name of the Father, and of the Son, and of the Holy Spirit. Amen.
2: Hey, kid, I just wanted to say goodnight.
0: Hey, Dad, you want to say a rosary with me and Mom?
2: Well, there's a game on. Yeah, sure. I'd like to.
3: Mom, Dad, I'm going to Jenny's to listen to music.
0: Hey, sis, you want to say a rosary with us?
4: No thanks. Maybe the music can wait.
5: I believe in God, the Father Almighty, creator of heaven and earth, and in Jesus Christ, his only Son, our Lord, who was conceived by the Holy Spirit, born of the Virgin Mary, suffered under Pontius Pilate, was crucified, died.
6: Our Father, who art in heaven, hallowed be thy name. Thy kingdom come, thy will be done, on earth as it is in heaven. Give us this day our daily bread, and forgive us our trespasses, as we forgive those who trespass against us. And lead us not into temptation, but deliver us from evil. Amen.
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8: I'm Veronica Dudo. Tonight on EWTN News Nightly, blockbuster decisions. The Supreme Court issues rulings on two of the most anticipated cases of the session. We have the latest. Heat dome. A large portion of the U.S. may be facing triple-digit temperatures in the next few days. We have the forecast. Humanitarian crisis. Venezuelans are struggling to survive after two powerful earthquakes. We talked to an aid agency on the ground. Plus, Vatican announcements. Pope Leo XIV appoints three new church leaders. 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
8: Thank you for being with us on the feast day of the first martyrs of the See of Rome. Our top story tonight, we begin with a historic ruling from the nation's highest court that deals a major blow to the White House's immigration agenda. The Supreme Court has upheld a broad interpretation of birthright citizenship, rejecting President Donald Trump's executive order that sought to deny citizenship to children born in the United States to parents who are in the country illegally or temporarily. In a decision issued Tuesday in a New Hampshire case, the justices relied on a long-settled understanding of the 14th Amendment adopted after the Civil War and federal laws to rule that anyone born in the country is a citizen with limited exceptions. The administration's restrictions had previously been blocked by multiple local

0: lower courts and never took effect. Joining us now to break down the Supreme Court's major decision today on birthright citizenship is Judge Andrew Arthur, a former immigration judge and resident fellow in law and policy at the Center for Immigration Studies. Judge Arthur, welcome back.
1: Thank you so much for having me today.
0: So a big day. The Supreme Court handed down the major decision involving President Trump's executive order on birthright citizenship. What did the court decide, and what impact will this have moving forward?
1: So the court struck down the president's executive order, which would have banned the children of those here unlawfully and what we call non-immigrants, temporary visitors to the United States, from attaining citizenship based on birth here. And so in doing that, it reaffirmed an 1898 case, Wong Kim Ark, in which the Supreme Court had ruled based upon English common law that the 14th Amendment's citizenship clause, the one that conveys citizenship in this country, is to be read very expansively with only very narrow exceptions for children of diplomats or kids born in areas under foreign occupation. So this is a big loss for the administration, a big win for those who oppose what President Trump is trying to do on immigration.
0: Despite this ruling, what remains is that people are weaponizing this law. So what options, if any, remain for those who want to change U.S. citizenship policy in the wake of issues like birth tourism and, of course, bad actors looking to exploit this?
1: So, yeah, and that's a great question, Veronica, because the main weaponization that we, talk about when we talk about birthright citizenship is what's called birth tourism. Individuals, women who travel to the United States exclusively to give birth here so that they can have a United States citizen child. I think one of the things that we're going to see is that the State Department is going to be cracking down on non-immigrant visas, temporary visas, for people coming to the United States. And there will probably be an additional question on the questionnaire. Are you pregnant or do you plan on becoming pregnant? I think that we'll also see those restrictions carry over to the ports of entry. So if a woman, shows up and she looks that she's, to be 39, 40 weeks pregnant, the inspector at the airport may take her aside, find out what her intentions are coming here, whether she plans on giving birth, whether she has the money to pay for the birth of a child in this country.
0: Judge Arthur, thanks so much for breaking it all down for us.
1: Thank you so much for having me today, Veronica.
0: The Supreme Court also handed down a decision today protecting women's sports by upholding state laws that prohibit biological men athletes from playing on women's teams. Two states, West Virginia and Idaho, had policies that require participation in school sports to be based on biological sex. The challengers argued that the policies violated the Equal Protection Clause of the 14th Amendment. The opinion, written by Justice Brett Kavanaugh, said that states can maintain women's sports for biological females, which is consistent with Title IX and the Equal Protection Clause. Joining us now to break down the Supreme Court's two major decisions today involving transgender athletes in women's sports is Andrea Picciotti-Bear, EWTN legal analyst and director of the Conscience Project. Andrea, thank you so much for joining us.
2: Veronica, thanks for having me on. It's great to be with you.
0: The Supreme Court handed down two major rulings today on transgender athletes. What did the court decide in each case, and why are these decisions so significant?
2: Yeah, it's really wonderful and kind of telling that this was one of the banner decisions of this court's term. The justices in a 6-3 ruling ruled that states that choose to base eligibility in female athletics on biological sex can do so without running afoul of the Equal Protection Clause or Title IX, which is the federal law that bars sex discrimination in educational programs that receive federal funding.
0: Supporters of these laws say they protect fairness and opportunity for female athletes. How did the court weigh those concerns against claims of discrimination?
2: Yeah, it's really a master opinion written by Judge Justice Brett Kavanaugh, which folks may remember coached his daughters in CYO basketball and is just a lover of sports in general. And he really did talk about the importance of fairness as well as safety for women and girls in athletics, and that disparity and the danger posed to them by having biological males is significant and real, or even just being substituted by a biological male in a sport, a team sport, or being beat in a competition.
0: The court said today that states can limit women's sports to biological females. Could these rulings also lay the groundwork for future cases arguing that Title IX requires states to limit female sports to biological females?
2: You know, Veronica, that's an excellent question, because there are cases that are being brought to the courts as we speak of girls that are in states that allow biological males to compete against them in their female athletics, and they're challenging it, pointing to Title IX and pointing to the Equal Protection Clause. We'll see how significant this opinion comes in as the lower courts review this. We also know that this administration, the Trump administration, has come up with clear guidelines for schools, really insisting the protection of women and girls in athletics, and it could spill over into other areas as well. What this is a continuation of the court really wrestling with gender ideology and showing that the Constitution does not create kind of a safe place for specious arguments about gender identity, and instead is there to protect what it says it's what's to protect, which is protection of women and girls in spaces like sports.
0: Andrea, thank you so much.
2: Thanks for having me on.
0: President Donald Trump is reacting to the High Court's big decisions today. That includes the upholding of state laws banning biological men from playing in women's sports. In 2025, just after President Trump was inaugurated, he issued an executive order that said allowing males to compete against females in women's sports is demeaning, unfair, and dangerous to women and girls. White House correspondent Owen Jensen reports. Owen.
3: Veronica, good evening to you. As he so often does, President Donald Trump took to Truth Social today to respond in writing to the High Court's rulings, and we'll begin tonight with protecting women's sports.
4: From now on, women's sports will be only for women.
5: President Donald Trump, who time and again, both in speeches and on social media, has strongly denounced men playing in women's sports, embraces the Supreme Court decision today, writing, "Big win. The United States Supreme Court just ruled against men playing in women's sports. Wow. That takes that ridiculous situation off the table." But on birthright citizenship, the outcome is another major defeat at the High Court for President Trump, who in February saw his global tariffs blocked. Today on Truth Social, he writes, "The Supreme Court upheld birthright citizenship, which is too bad for our country. But we can easily make it up in Congress through legislation, with the support of the president that has now been determined during this process. No long and unwieldy constitutional amendment is necessary. Congress should start today to work on ending expensive and unfair to our country birthright citizenship. They will have my complete and total support." Just yesterday in the Oval Office, the president was asked if he'd accept the birthright citizenship ruling if it goes against him.
6: "Well, I guess I have to accept it's the Supreme Court, so I'll accept. I think it's very bad for our nation. We're the only nation that does it. No other nation does that birthright citizenship. No, not even close. Some did it, they ended it. It's tremendously destructive. It's extremely costly."
5: Also, the Supreme Court today erased limits on how much political parties can spend in coordination with candidates for Congress and president, striking down a federal election law that's more than 50 years old. President Trump celebrating that, writing, "The Supreme Court just took restrictions off political spending, a big win for Republicans, and more importantly, the First Amendment."
3: President Trump also said today on social media he'd like to congratulate China's president, President Xi, for what he calls their massive birthright citizenship win. At the White House, Owen Jensen, EWTN News Nightly.
0: Reaction to the High Court's decision to uphold birthright citizenship was swift and partisan. Democrats hailed the decision, while Republicans say it will lead to more illegal migrants coming to U.S. shores. Capitol Hill correspondent Eric Rosales joins us now with more reaction from lawmakers. Eric.
7: Veronica, good evening to you. The birthright citizenship case was closely watched by lawmakers up here on Capitol Hill ever since President Trump signed that executive order. House Speaker Mike Johnson said today's Supreme Court decision is not what our founding fathers intended.
8: birthing tourism, they call it, you know, a trend where people will just come and you just come onto the soil and have your child, and then they're able to avail themselves of the welfare state and everything else. It's

0: It's been abused. It's one of those things that was intended to serve a noble, important purpose and has been thwarted.
1: It was never meant for people who come over here to put their feet on the ground, once they were all dead on the ground, the baby was born. Because what does that do? That open.

0: children needed to be afforded American citizenship.
1: Good morning.
2: Democrats are praising the court's decision, including Congressman Ted Lieu, who came to the U.S. at age 3 and became a naturalized citizen.
3: I'm relieved and very happy that the Supreme Court ruled in favor of birthright citizenship today. And that is what makes America great. We continue to be the best in the world because of the diversity.
4: The crazy part is that it wasn't a unanimous decision. Mm-hmm. I think that's the most shocking for us. But look, the Supreme Court playing politics and being cheerleaders isn't unique these days.
5: I'm quite pleased with the Supreme Court decision. I think that it honored 157 years of precedent. But most importantly, it also acknowledged the genius of America. And that is there are Americans that are born here, and there are those who want to be Americans by choice.
2: Bottom line, Republicans claim the high court failed the American people, the Constitution, and the rule of law. They are now considering passing legislation to change birthright citizenship. But that would create constitutional questions that may take years to resolve. At the Capitol, Eric Rosales, EWTN News Nightly.
6: U.S. envoys have arrived in Qatar. Steve Witkoff and Jared Kushner will hold talks regarding the implementation of an initial deal to end the war in Iran. According to the Qatari Foreign Ministry spokesman, the U.S. envoys will not engage in direct negotiations with Iranian diplomats, as mediators are serving as the go-betweens. Meanwhile, Iran is also sending a delegation to Qatar this week. So far, there are no plans for a meeting with the American side. The U.S. and Iran have a mid-August deadline to reach a permanent peace deal, including an agreement on Iran's disputed nuclear program. As Americans across the country prepare for July 4th celebrations, a major heat wave threatens to bring dangerous weather across the U.S. Joining the show is Alana Cameron, a meteorologist with Weather Nation. Alana, can you break down this extreme weather we've been seeing and tell us what we can expect for the 4th of July weekend?
7: The thing is the heat is going to be one of the biggest factors as we head towards the long weekend. And this ridge of high pressure that's causing the intense heat across a really large portion of the country is also driving thunderstorms around the ridge of high pressure. And it's driving wildfire threats to the west of this. So this big system here, it's guiding most of our weather pattern as we head through the next couple of days. So in terms of the heat, we have heat index values that are going to be intensely warm. And that heat is going to bring in the potential for these thunderstorms. The next few afternoons, if you're below the ridge, if you're west of the ridge, you can see these thunderstorms just continue to ride around this ring over the next couple of afternoons. So there's severe weather chances that come along with this system. Highlighted in yellow for the rest of your Tuesday, we have severe weather chances for Wednesday and for Thursday. We're just going to keep following those severe weather chances on the periphery of this high pressure system. Now down at the surface, our temperatures is where things get really dangerous. As we head into Wednesday and Thursday and heading into the holiday long weekend, this is where things could potentially turn deadly. Heat is the number one related weather killer. We're looking at temperatures out there, triple digits, widespread across a large majority of the central and eastern United States. But look at the heat index values. Nashville could feel like 113 degrees. Boston starting Wednesday feeling like 104. And then we head into Thursday. Thursday's feels like temperatures out here, a lot of 105s, a lot of 110s, even close to 115 across a large majority of the country. So the heat is going to be really dangerous, but on the west side of everything, the wildfire concern is a big hazard across these areas, especially if you're in Colorado and Utah. I know fireworks, a big thing that people look forward to as we head towards the Independence Day holiday. But with some of these ongoing fires, there's ongoing burn bans across these areas. We're talking 30,000 acre fire burning near Grand Junction, a new one that popped up on Monday here west of Pueblo, Colorado, burning at 22,000 acres. And not only is that bringing that fire concern, it's also bringing in some of this really poor air quality across these areas. So it's not going to be really nice to be outside for the next couple of days, and our fire weather concern does continue. We have upwards of critical fire danger all across the four corners here, Utah, Colorado, Arizona, and New Mexico. So high temperatures, severe thunderstorms, and fire concern as we lead up towards the holiday weekend. That wraps up what we're looking at as we head towards the 4th of July. So make sure you're finding

0: in ways to keep cool and be prepared for these weather hazards.
1: Alana, thanks for that report. We have a lot more still to come on EWTN News Nightly. Devastating aftermath. The Venezuela earthquake crisis deepens. We speak to a group helping to move aid on the ground. Plus, shattered tranquility. A shadow looms over Monaco as an investigation is underway after a Ukrainian tycoon was targeted in a bombing.
2: Welcome to Catholic Blitz, and in the hot seat today is Father Ken Briganti. Are you ready?
3: I am.
2: All right, your question is, what is benediction in 1 minute?
3: Well, benediction, a lot of people in the common sense, like if you go to a banquet, you'll see benediction at the end, which means the final prayer. But in the Catholic sense, it is a public liturgy, and we take the consecrated host, which is the body, blood, soul, and divinity, put in a beautiful vessel called a monstrance, and usually at the end of a holy hour, then the priest or deacon takes the monstrance, usually called a humeral veil, this long cloth, picks up the monstrance, and then gives the sign of the cross, because it's our Blessed Lord in the Eucharist that is blessing the people. And so that's where benediction, then blessing of the people in that consecrated host. And then after that, there's some prayers, and then the Blessed Sacrament is then put back into the tabernacle or in the Adoration Chapel. That's it.
2: Well, you did that in a blitz yourself. Good job. Come back again for more Catholic Blitz.
4: What influences do you follow?
5: Mine's on TikTok.
4: Me is Facebook.
6: Mine is on EWTN.
4: Huh?
5: You're kidding.
4: EWTN? Who can that be?
5: Yeah, explain.
6: Jesus Christ, of course. The greatest influencer of all time. 2,000 years and still going strong.
4: Wow. Never thought of it that way.
5: Yeah. Makes you think.
6: Who is your influencer?

0: Aid workers in Venezuela warn that the nation's fragile healthcare system is buckling under extreme pressure nearly a week after two powerful earthquakes. While rescue teams continue searching, the official death toll has climbed past 1,900 with tens of thousands of buildings reported damaged. Dozens of hospitals are compromised and medical facilities say they are completely overwhelmed trying to provide care for thousands of people injured. United Nations agencies are now warning of a growing humanitarian crisis as unsanitary conditions and a lack of shelter leave thousands of displaced individuals vulnerable to disease outbreaks. Joining us now from Caracas is Claudia Gonzalez, External Relations Manager for World Vision Venezuela. Claudia, thank you so much for joining us during what I know is an incredibly difficult and busy time.
1: Yes, thank you. Thank you for all these spaces that can give you the chance to understand the catastrophe that is happening in Venezuela right now.
0: You are in the capital of Venezuela. Can you give us a sense of what the situation is like on the ground right now and the mood among the people that you are speaking with?
1: Yes, there's a lot of people, you know, trying to understand what happened. Their world fall apart in less than 2 minutes. We have people missing. More than 60,000 families are missing. We have people on the ground with concrete under them, and we don't know if they are still alive. We, you know, hope it's something that we keep on mind, but we understand that after 4 days, 5 days, this is something that could be seen as a miracle. And we have a lot of people homeless as well. Here, I'm in a city near Caracas. I'm right next to Caracas, which is called Guarenas. And we have more than 500 families that are sleeping in the streets, and they are looking for help and looking for comfort.
0: And as you said, in just minutes, the whole world changed for so many of these people. World Vision has teams responding to the crisis. You have been able to get aid to those who need it most. What are the greatest needs you are seeing across the affected areas?

0: Yes.
1: Yes, to let you know, the most affected area is La Guaira, which is the coast of Caracas, where the international airport of Maiquetía was because the airport is destroyed as well. And World Vision is trying to look and to help the states where the aid hasn't come yet, like Carabobo, Falcón, Aragua, Miranda, and Distrito Capital. So we are trying to go to the places where the help hasn't come and help the families that are expecting someone to take care of them and try to mend, try to comfort them. Because there's a lot of families, there's a lot of kids, our main objective as World Vision are the children. And we have a lot of children that not only lose their houses, we have children that they have lost their entire family, their neighbors. So this is a really sad situation for us, but we're still hanging and trying to help the ones that we need to help.
0: The global community is responding, but it does take a while sometimes for those efforts to get into those smaller villages, as you mentioned. For our viewers who want to help, what can they do to support the people of Venezuela at this critical moment?
1: Our organization is organizing a world fundraising campaign through all our offices. So everyone touched with the situation of Venezuela can go into directly in our webpage and donate.
0: Claudia, thank you so much for joining us today and for everything World Vision is doing to help.
1: Thank you, Veronica. And please, your prayers and your thoughts in Venezuela and with the Venezuela. We need them.
0: Absolutely.
1: Thank
0: Thanks.
1: you.
0: Exiled Venezuelan opposition leader and Nobel laureate Maria Corina Machado says the government has shut down the country's airspace to block her from returning home. Machado, currently stranded in Panama, released a video statement vowing to return very soon to help coordinate humanitarian aid in the wake of the dual earthquakes. A massive manhunt is underway in France and Monaco after a targeted parcel bomb explosion in the elite Mediterranean principality. Monaco's chief prosecutor says a lone suspect is at large after targeting a residence near the French border. Among the three individuals injured is a Ukrainian construction tycoon who was sanctioned by Kyiv in 2023. One woman remains in critical condition. Authorities have ruled out terrorism. The motive is under investigation. A massive wave of Russian attacks across Ukraine has left at least 17 people wounded. In Sumy, four guided aerial bombs struck civilian infrastructure, injuring 11 people. Dramatic video shows rescuers pulling a woman from the rubble. Another strike in Zaporizhia injured six. Overnight, Ukrainian air defenses intercepted or jammed 138 out of 154 Russian strike drones. Up next on EWTN News Nightly, Pope Leo makes some moves at the Vatican, the changes announced today at the Roman Curia. Plus, on the eve of a possible schismatic act, Pope Leo makes a final appeal to the SSPX. The details coming up.
2: Let's get moving and climb to the top.
3: Pier Giorgio made religion so attractive by the way he lived his life that people wanted to follow him.
4: Today, kind fellow citizen, you are privileged to participate in a climb by the Society of the Shady Characters.
3: Just making the sign of the cross in public was something that would make you be considered a moron in Pier Giorgio's day.
5: We Catholics should be ashamed of scattering what has been gathered.
6: So many youth falling for fascism or communism simply because no one is proclaiming to them the truth and the life of the gospel.
3: He shows young people that there's something more and there's something worth striving for.
6: The way we use the precious time of our lives should be like climbing the mountain, make us robust, and most of all, lift our hearts to the Most High.
7: Gracie, we hear this a lot, that the very private decision whether or not to have an abortion is best left to a woman and her doctor. As a doctor, how do you reply?
8: Well, I would say that the advice or assistance of a physician to commit an act doesn't change the moral character of the act. An act that is intrinsically immoral cannot be made moral by the assistance of anybody. For example, would anyone actually believe that it's okay to drown a three-day-old baby because the doctor recommended it?
7: Yeah, I'm reminding of a great quote. If the unborn is not a living human being, then no justification for abortion is necessary. But if the unborn is a living human being, then no justification is adequate.

0: 14th is making some big moves at the Vatican with several new appointments. The most notable is the appointment of Sister Alessandra Smirilli, who will take over as prefect of the Dicastery for Promoting Integral Human Development. She will be replacing Cardinal Michael Cherny, who has served in the position since 2022. She is a professor of political economy and statistics and has served in the number two position at the Dicastery since 2021. With the nomination, Pope Leo continues Pope Francis's innovation of appointing women to the highest roles at the Vatican. You'll remember he recently named Monse Alvarado, current president and COO of EWTN News, to be the first female prefect of the Dicastery for Communication. The Pope has also made a final appeal to the Society of St. Pius X, commonly known as SSPX. Tomorrow, the order plans to consecrate bishops without the approval of the Holy Father. Pope Leo sent a letter to the order's superior general saying, in part, "I plead with you and ask you with all my heart, please turn back. I urge you to consider carefully the spiritual good of the faithful, because the schismatic act you are about to undertake would deprive them of the licit and, in some cases, even valid reception of the sacraments which they love and seek for their sanctification." The Superior General of the SSPX later replied to the Pope. He thanked the Supreme Pontiff for his fatherly concern, but insisted the planned consecration would not constitute an act of schism. We thank you for watching tonight. Remember, you can follow us on social media, Facebook, X, YouTube, and Instagram at EWTN News Nightly. I'm Veronica Dudo. Good night, and God bless.
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2: Time, seconds, they constitute an obstacle to real happiness. Nobody can be happy who's interested only in the now. The reason is, you can't make a club sandwich out of pleasures when you're in time. Simply because I'm in time, I can't march with Caesar and with Napoleon. I can't invite to tea Francis Thompson and Homer, because I'm in time. I've seen many a sign on the roadway, "Eat and dance." I've never seen anybody do the same thing together.
3: 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"You are a loyal son of the Church," the Holy Father told Bishop Sheen. "You have spoken and written well of the Lord Jesus Christ." This is Joseph Campanella. Bishop Sheen's spoken and written words are a treasure for God's people of all religions. The diversity of his words reflect his certainty that it is not a unity of religion that we plead for, but a unity of religious people. We may not be able to meet in the same pew, but we can meet on our knees in the light from the shadow of the cross. Here now, Bishop Fulton J. Sheen.
2: Friends, it's always a problem from week to week to know which subject to choose. There are a great variety, and one is sometimes in the qualms and indecision of a man who had considerable money and he decided to invest it in Latin America. He didn't know whether to invest it in a gold mine or a uranium mine. So he went, didn't know whether to go either to Chile or to Colombia. He chose Colombia.

And he invested it in gold and lost everything. So he borrowed enough money to come back on a plane. He didn't know which airline to take. He chose one. The one he chose had a couple of engines that conked out. Stewardess came through, gave them parachutes. He was offered two. He didn't know which one to choose. He chose one. The one he chose didn't open. As he was flying down, falling to earth, he shouted out to the heavens, "St. Francis, St. Francis, have pity on me." And from heaven came the answer, "Which St. Francis?" So, which subject? I asked my angel, and he was reading Shakespeare. And he said, "Here's a line. Time is out of joint. Why don't you talk on that?" And I said, "Well, how can I do that?" Well, he said, "Listen, I belong to heaven, not to earth. You figure that out from this point on." So I figured it out, and I decided that a good subject might be the psychology of the rat race. You know, people complain today that life is monotonous and dull, the daily routine of making one's living, the mechanized reiteration of getting up and going to bed, the same pleasures, the paycheck, the spending, the debt, the getting out of debt. Life is just a round circle, a maze, like the rats run around in. The young, some of the young, not all, what might be described as the alienated youth, they have another way of describing it. They say that, oh, the only reason you exist is to get kicks out of life. So, what is the psychology of the rat race? What's the psychology of kicks? Well, in order to do that, I mean to explain it, we have to explain the normal, first of all, the normal concept of time. That is to say, the way that we regard time with right reason. First of all, there is a past to time, and secondly, there is a present, and thirdly, there is a future. Now, these three are combined for us when we are living properly. We cannot have the present without the past, because the past is our memory. We know those who suffer from amnesia. Their present is confused because they have no past. And the past is essential for experience as well. Then, present involves the future, with all of its goals, hopes, aspirations. So that normally, time is very much like listening to a melody or a symphony. You presently hear a note, but you tie it up with the other notes that have gone ahead. And you even anticipate certain notes, like, for example, dump, deedle, dump, dump. You know what that follows, or what follows that. So you even anticipate in music. Or life is something like a river. There's the flow, there's the source, and then maybe it pours into the ocean. And something underlying it all is the bed of the river. Now, that's the way time is to us normally. To understand the rat race and the alienated youths who talk about getting kicks out of life, we have to go back to the diagram. The angel wanted me to separate normal people from abnormal, so he washed my board. Now we come back again. Past, present, future. They who say that life is meaningless, like a rat race, deny the past.

They're against tradition, any form of conservatism, and above all, they are uprooted from homes, particularly the youth of this kind. A youth normally is meant to be like wheat that stays in the field up to a certain point of maturity. And then when it ripens, then it goes off on its own. But today, this kind of youth and the rat racers tear up their past. They will not have any memory. They're not interested in, even in tradition or in history. And no future, no goals, no purposes. Life is unpredictable. It used to be that changes were rather accidental in life. For example, the invention of the wheel, or our first discoveries in astronomy. But they say today, the essence of all life is change. Furthermore, the future is unpredictable. With the atomic bomb, we may be blown to bits tomorrow. Now, if there is no past or future, what is left? The present. That's all. The now moment. The immediate. The sentient. Something that I can feel right now. But what I feel right now in this rat race has nothing to do with immortality or the future, nothing to do with the past. Now some, the extremists, among the rat racers and those who want to get a kick out of life, they try to intensify the present moment. Get as much as one can out of that instant. So, well, let's take some dope. You get a kick out of it. Get drunk. Speed. Why did you rob the store? I got a kick out of it. Hallucination drugs. New kick. And the result is that they're always rebels. Rebels in protest against ideals and against the past. And they're very strong, intense in their protests. They'll carry a placard against placards, against government, against religion, against education, against schools, anything. But you ask them, well, what do you want instead? They don't know what they want. They only know that, well, I must live this particular moment, and that is all. Hence, dropouts. Why dropouts? Well, simply because you're planning a future, are you not? If you stay in school. And this type of people also, they never fall in love. Never fall in love because love is a commitment. Love is an involvement. Yes, they will. They will go in for sex, possibly. But they'll make it understood, I'm not going to fall in love. It's just the now that counts. This is what makes the rat race. They're living for today, for this moment. Now, we must not just merely explain things. We must also try to get people out of this. How can we do it? Well, here are some suggestions.
The now moment, the instant, never explains anything. It's like looking through a keyhole. Or it's like taking a single tiny frame of a motion picture reel and concentrating on that frame. Makes no sense. What's the story? Furthermore, the reason the now moment never explains anything is because the explanation of the present moment is in relationship to the future. Suppose I want to take a trip from New York to Washington. Now, what explains the now moment in that trip? The fact that I'm going to Washington. We say in philosophy, this is the final cause or purpose. The final cause is first in intention. Namely, I want to go to Washington. Last in execution. The last thing I do is to get there in this trip. But it's that final purpose that makes every single moment in here full of meaning. And even my point of departure full of meaning. That is why I say that the now moment explains nothing. It is explicable only in relation to the past and the present. Secondly, time, seconds, they constitute an obstacle to real happiness. Nobody can be happy who's interested only in the now. The reason is, you can't make a club sandwich out of pleasures when you're in time. Simply because I'm in time, I can't march with Caesar and with Napoleon. I can't invite to tea Francis Thompson and Homer, because I'm in time. I've seen many a sign on the roadway, eat and dance. I've never seen anybody do the same thing together. Because what? Time demands that you take your pleasure successively, not all at once. And have you ever noticed, too, that the more you are bored, the more conscious you are of time, second, like that aspirin dropping down, you know, in that little slot. Time. People with headaches on the beat, time. Now, for example, you're worried, now how long have I been here? How long have I been watching the bishop give this telecast? You see, you're not enjoying it. Now listen, for you up in Manitoba, let me tell you something. I just saw you. You looked at your watch. I don't mind that when you listen, look at me in television. But don't do that. So time, of and by itself, is boring. And the clue is, the more you get out of time, the more you get away from these unrelated instances, these kicks, the more happy you are. You listen to a symphony. You're engaged in an interesting conversation, and you say, time passed like anything. So, you see, time is the enemy of happiness because it demands that we take our pleasure successively. If therefore we ever are to be perfectly happy, really happy, we have to get outside of time. Really outside of it. We have to get into the eternal. And then we can have all genuine pleasures

at once. The point, therefore, that I am making is that the rat racers and those who live just for this second without any goals, purpose, meaning in life, they are unhappy. No wonder they have to go in for sedatives and 1,001 escapes. Because the now moment is boring. Now to help them get out of it. What is the rat race and why is it called the rat race? Well, simply because the rats are going around in a circle all the time. How do you draw rats? You know, I can't draw anything. Did you know that this is true. I was offered a free scholarship by the New York Art School because I couldn't draw. I didn't accept the scholarship because I knew they couldn't make a drawer out of me. Well, at any rate, rats constantly running and running around the cage here in a meaningless existence. And so with those who just have the now moment, here and there. Now, they seem to think, therefore, that the time is very much like a clock. Have you ever noticed that practically all of our watches, you see, are circular? And so forth. And we fall under the illusion, we who are in the rat race, and we're just getting kicks every hour in unrelated fashion, we think life is just like that. We start all over again. Just a constant recurrence of permanently inconsequential moments. That is not a very good picture, the watch, of what life really is. There's something else in life besides that. Life is rather something vertical. Not a circle. And each day that we live is like an addition. Suppose we made an addition. I hope that's right. It isn't. Thank you. It's 35, isn't it? That's one of the reasons why it's always nice to have an audience of mathematicians. All of my audience here today, my dear listeners, are professors of mathematics in higher astrophysics. So that life is really the sum of the days, the hours, the minutes, the sum. Some add a little more than others. Maybe the column will run all the way down here. Maybe it'll be short. But there comes a time when God draws a line. That's it. The so-called now moments are added up. The things you did in the so-called rat race are added up. Whether one lives 20 years, 40 years, 50 years, life, we say, is incomplete. No, no, it's not. That completes it, that line, and he draws it. So that life, then instead of being this way, as I say, something vertical, or I might describe it as a kind of a hill. This is a hill. I always tell you what I'm drawing. This is a hill. Now, there's something
at the top of the hill. Something toward which we are working in all of the moments of life. And what is that thing? There isn't anything here we know that perfectly satisfies us. Nothing. We want life, yes. But each tick of the clock brings us closer to that line. Our hearts are but muffled drums beating a funeral march to the grave. So, though we want life, we do not want to live 5 more minutes. We want to live. But what have we got? We got a hurdle here. Pain, sickness, and above all, death that interferes with life. Then we have another. Desire and yearning in our soul as we ascend. We want truth. Not the truths of geography to the exclusion of the truths of literature or philosophy. One of the first questions we ever asked coming into the world was why? We were made to know. And as children, we tore apart our toys to find out what makes the wheels go round. We are incurably bent on knowing truth. But we find that there's a hurdle in this climb, there's error. And there's something else we want love. And that love, too, has something in it. Even when it does remain fine and noble and clean, a day must come when the last embrace is passed from friend to friend, and there is nothing perfect that ends. So we find hate and satiety here. But because we're not living for the now moment, we know also that we wouldn't be wanting these things unless they really existed. There wouldn't be the fraction unless there was the whole. And so as reasonable beings, we ask ourselves, this life and truth and love that I am seeking for, where find it? Where's the source of it? Where find the source of light that is here in this studio? Not under here, because light is mingled with darkness. Not back here, mingled with shadow. If I'm to find the source of light that is in this studio, I have to go out to something that has no admixture of darkness in it. I must go out to something that is just pure light. So as a reasonable being, I say that if I'm to find the source of the life and the truth and the love that I want, and that is what I really want, I have to go out beyond to a life that is not mingled with its shadow death. To a truth that is not mingled with its shadow error. To a satiety, to a love that is not mingled with its shadow hate and satiety. I must go out to something that is pure life, pure truth, pure love. That is the definition of God. This is not the rat race. This is the race for happiness. And our joy is this, that it doesn't take much time to make us saints and happy. It only takes much love.

0: 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In honor of America's 250th year, join pilgrims on a walk with Jesus, present in the Eucharist. Let us proclaim that we are one nation under God as our Eucharistic Lord arrives in the birthplace of America. 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
1: The United States of America, founded 250 years ago on the principle of equality and the unalienable rights of life, liberty, and the pursuit of happiness. But how well has our nation held up these sacred ideals? Join philosopher and physicist Dr. Anthony Rizzi, renowned brain surgeon Dr. Ben Carson, and Lincoln scholar and lawyer, the Most Reverend Thomas John Paprocki, for an unforgettable discussion about the heart of our American principles, with insightful commentary from San Francisco's Most Reverend Salvatore Cordiglione and NASA Moon Mission Flight Director Gene Kranz. This expert panel will tackle how faith and reason are intricately woven throughout America's core beliefs and what needs to be done today so that our future generations are once more holding these truths again, reclaiming our founding principles here on the Global Catholic Network, EWTN.
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Hello, I'm Father Andrew Apostoli. Welcome to our series on entitled Archbishop Fulton J. Sheen, A Prophet for Our Times. We're filming this segment of our series in a beautiful church of Christ the King in New Vernon, New Jersey. And we're here because this was a church that Bishop Sheen himself preached in. We have a beautiful picture of him preaching here. He was standing just about the center of the sanctuary, preaching to the people, and this photograph was taken of his evening when he was here. He came here on Ash Wednesday, it was February 27th, 1974, and he preached at the 7:30 Mass. This is a fitting place to talk about the Archbishop's great gift of the written word. You know, the old saying is that the pen is mightier than the sword. And the pen of Bishop Sheen was very mighty because he conveyed the word of God in the written form where people could read this word and ponder it. You know, in his lifetime, he wrote over 60 books, 60 pamphlets. He wrote sermons, lectures. He wrote columns for various newspapers. Besides writing his talks for his radio shows and also for his television programs. Bishop Sheen covered all kinds of topics when he wrote. He dealt with the mission of Jesus, our Lord's work of salvation in the world, especially in the 1930s and 40s and 50s. He dealt with communism.

0: Now, all the other isms, Nazism, fascism, that were threatening the stability of the world and peace. He talked about practical problems, problems of love and freedom. When he died, he was writing a new book. He wrote about 15 pages. He had handwritten them. It was going to be on the Holy Spirit, a wonderful topic that he inspired for me in my own life to not only preach about, but to write a few books on the Holy Spirit myself. The first book that Bishop Sheen wrote was entitled God and Intelligence in Modern Philosophy. When Bishop Sheen was ordained, he was sent out to study philosophy. He spent 2 years at Catholic University, but he didn't feel he could really gain a good degree there because he didn't seem to have the depth that he was looking for. And he spoke to one of the faculty members who said to him, what are you interested in? And young Father Sheen said, well, there's two things I want to know. What are the problems of the world today? What is modern man thinking? And secondly, how can we solve the problems of the modern world in the light of the philosophy of St. Thomas Aquinas? He was very, very taken with the philosophy of St. Thomas. In fact, during his years of study, he actually read everything that St. Thomas Aquinas had ever written. And so, 1925, when he was at Louvain, he was given an invitation to work for a degree called the agrégé, which meant that if he passed and received this particular degree, he would be aggregated to the faculty of the University of Louvain. But it wasn't open to everyone. You had to be invited by the faculty to go for this degree. Secondly, you had to write a book. And thirdly, you had to undergo an exam that would be given to you by professors from other universities. And if you passed, well, then you would be a member of the faculty. In fact, they had a way of letting the whole world know how well you passed because they had a dinner for those who successfully passed for this degree. And if you passed with satisfaction, they served water. If you passed with distinction, they served beer. If you passed with great distinction, they served wine. And if you passed with highest distinction, they served champagne. Well, when they came in for the dinner, held in honor of Father Sheen, who had passed his degree, there were buckets and buckets of champagne. That's how well he did. But the book that he seemed to write for this degree was his first book, God and Intelligence in Modern Philosophy, in which he used the philosophy of St. Thomas Aquinas, tried to see how it would help modern man. This book was so well received that he was also given a degree from Louvain University, a degree given every 10 years called the Cardinal Mercier Degree of Higher Philosophy. And he received that degree from a doctor, Dr. Noel, who was in charge of the Department of Higher Philosophy at Louvain University. So that was his first book. It certainly was a book addressed to the academic community, the intellectuals. But he had to make a decision down the road. Was he going to continue to write for the academia of the church and the world? But it was only a small segment of people. Rather, he felt drawn to write in a popular way. And so he began to emphasize readings that anyone could read, that the general public could find of great help. And so he began to address the needs and concerns of the times, the needs and the problems of people. For example, in 1944, he wrote one book entitled Love One Another. This book was a book that dealt with ecumenical concerns that were later, almost 20 years later, taken up by the Vatican Council. He was so far ahead in his understanding of the importance of ecumenism. In that book, he pleaded for cooperation among peoples of different religions. He said, for example, that between Christians and Jews, there must be greater tolerance and acceptance of one another, respect for one another. And among Christians themselves, Catholics, Protestants, and Orthodox, there should not only be greater tolerance and acceptance of one another, but at the same time, cooperation. After all, we're working for Jesus Christ. All those faiths believe in Christ. And so therefore, he encouraged a cooperation for the good of the nation and the good of the world.
1: This is a man who people who were not even Catholic were drawn to him because

0: of what he had to say on so many timeless issues. He didn't speak in a narrow Catholic vein. He took a broad understanding, a Catholic-informed conscience. And that is why I know, at least in my case, I regard him as probably the first public intellectual, and I mean that in the best sense of the word, a public intellectual in the Catholic community who could embrace millions of people.
1: And in this, he certainly was a forerunner of the thinking of Vatican II. He at the same time said that tolerance should never become an indifference. He said, because that, you know, having a kind of tolerance that was indifferent would eventually lead to polarization. He said, you have to respect the truth. This is what he writes. He says, indifference means the denial of the distinction between the true and the false, the right and the wrong. Confusing charity and tolerance, it gives an equal hearing, for example, to speech which advocates the freedom to murder and to speech which advocates the freedom to live. Indifference is never a stable condition, he writes, but passes into polarization. So he pleaded for an ecumenical unity and concern, sharing together the role that we have as Christians, all coming together in the work for Christ. And we see that today, certainly again, he was far ahead in his thinking. We see this in terms of working for social justice. We see it in terms of working for the right to life, where Christians of Catholic and Protestant backgrounds are often found in the front of abortion clinics praying that abortion will end. This is a kind of explicit example of that cooperation that Bishop Sheen was calling for all the way back in the 1940s. Another book that he wrote in 1948 was entitled Communism and the Conscience of the West. I remember I read this book. And he said that communism has arisen out of the fact that Western culture has become so secularized. He called it a remnants of a Christian culture. I remember in one of his talks years later, he said, the sooner we accept the idea that Christendom, the idea that society is run by accepted Christian principles, he said, the sooner we accept the fact that we no longer live in a Christendom where people universally accept authentic Christian values, he said, the sooner the church can be a force to speak the truth. In other words, he didn't depend so much on politics to bring about a moral transformation. Rather, it had to be in the light of the gospel. And at the same time, in that book, he also talks about how people today were no longer rejecting the church so much or opposing the church so much for its beliefs, for example, in the Eucharist and the Trinity and the papacy, but rather it was because the church was calling people to a conversion of life. As he said in one of his talks, he put it this way, he said, people don't become heretics for the way they want to think, but for the way they want to live. Let me quote from that book, he has a segment entitled Heresy of Action. He said, minds no longer object to the church because of the way they think, but because of the way they live. They no longer have difficulties with the creed, but with her commandments. They remain outside her saving waters, not because they cannot accept the doctrines of the three persons in one God, but because they cannot accept the moral of two persons in one flesh. Not because infallibility is too complex, but because the veto on birth control is too hard. Not because the Eucharist is too sublime, but because penance is too exacting. Briefly, the heresy of our day is not the heresy of thought, it is the heresy of action. How well he sums up our society today, which has certainly removed itself from truth, because if it adhered to the truth, it would have to conform. If it accepted the truth, rather, it would have to conform and adhere to the living of the truth.
2: 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EWTN takes you to Philadelphia, Pennsylvania for the closing Mass and Eucharistic procession here on the Global Catholic Network, EWTN.
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1: 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There is not male and female. For you are all one in Christ Jesus.
0: A conversion told through his own words. 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
2: O Christ Jesus, I acknowledge thee, King of the universe. All that has been created has been made for thee. Exercise upon me all thy rights. I renew all my baptismal promises, renouncing Satan and all his works and pomps. I promise to live a good Christian life and to do all in my power to procure the triumphs of the rights of God and thy church. Divine Heart of Jesus, I offer thee my poor actions in order to obtain that all hearts may acknowledge thy sacred kingship, and that thus the reign of thy peace may be established throughout the universe. Amen.
3: The Holy Father's prayer intention for the month of July is for respect for human life. Let us pray for the respect and protection of human life in all its stages, recognizing it as a gift from God.

One of his books that became a great seller was a bestseller was his book entitled Peace of Soul, written in 1949, in which he distinguishes between true peace and chaos or false peace. When Jesus spoke in the gospel, he said, "My peace I leave with you, my peace I give unto you." He writes this, he says, "This true peace is born of the tranquility of order, wherein the senses are subject to the reason to faith, and the whole personality to the will of God. This true peace can never come from adjustment to the world, for if the world is wicked, adjustment to wickedness only makes it worse. This true peace comes only from identification of one's will with the will of God." And how true he is. Remember Dante's famous phrase, "In his will is our peace," and how true that is. And Bishop Sheen certainly emphasized that in his teachings. One of the most outstanding of his books was his book, The Life of Christ. I have a copy of that. I keep it near me during times of prayer because it gives me such insights into the scriptures. When you read Bishop Sheen's writings about the life of Christ, and it's saturated with scripture, those scriptures come alive. He has insights into things that he says. For example, in one of his statements, when Judas walks away from Christ in the Gospel of St. John, you know, and St. John says it is night, Bishop Sheen says, "Whenever you walk away from Jesus, you always walk away from the light, and you walk into the darkness." And when he said that our Lord asked the apostles at the Last Supper, or he told them, "All of you will leave me." Remember, he quoted the Old Testament prophet Zechariah, who said, "You will strike the shepherd and the sheep will scatter." And all of the apostles said, 11 of them said, "Is it I, Lord?" Lord meaning almost a title of dignity, almost a divine title. One of them said, "Is it I, Rabbi?" And that was Judas. But Bishop Sheen points out, he said, you know, none of us in the presence of Christ can be sure of our own innocence. What an insight he had into the Word of God. And that's found in that book, The Life of Christ. A missionary of charity sister told me that Mother Teresa of Calcutta, who's up for sainthood, she often had that book and read it. And so you can't ask for a better advertisement, you know, for that book than that a saint was reading it. One of the other books that I had read that made a great impression on me was one of his two books on the priesthood. The book entitled, his earlier book entitled, "The Priest Is Not

0: his own, in which he puts forth his great understanding that to be a priest in the Catholic faith is to be with Jesus not only a priest but a victim, because he held the position that Jesus as priest was different than any other priest, the Old Testament priests, the pagan priests, because whenever they offered a sacrifice, they always offered a victim different than themselves. But when Jesus offered as the high priest on the cross, when he offered the victim was himself.
1: I met Bishop Sheen on Ash Wednesday. Oh, golly, I guess it was in 1971 or someplace around there. I went to Christ the King Church for an Ash Wednesday program with my mom. And I really wasn't excited about going there at first because it was cold and I had a sick child at home, but my mother wanted to go. And so I accompanied her and I wound up in the back of the church. And I spent my whole Mass listening to him and not seeing him. Which was an interesting experience because there's a huge crucifix above this church altar, and it was almost as if Christ was speaking. I had no real connection with the bishop at the time, but I was so taken by his words.
2: Our blessed Lord is unfurled on that cross like a wounded eagle. It was the last pulpit of his life. I told one of these little children that every time they did anything wrong, they were to put a nail in a board. Can you imagine that? Every time you did wrong, disobeyed your mother, for example, you were to drive a nail in the board. And then every time your mother forgave you, and you said, "I'm sorry," the mother would tell you, "Pull the nail out now. Is there anything left?" "What's left?" "What?" "Hole, yes, a hole. That's the effect of sin." See how wise these little children are? So that even though the sin is forgiven, we have to make some reparation for it. And that's the reason you're giving a penance and confession, to fill up the holes.
0: So Bishop Sheen always stressed that for a Catholic priest, you must be willing to be not only a priest with Jesus, but a victim with Jesus. In fact, I remember reading somewhere in the preface of that book, he said, "If you don't believe it, don't read this book." That's the whole thesis of that book. And I remember one little part that struck me very much because he mentioned it at my ordination, was when he mentioned all the apostles, he gave each one of them a kind of occupational title. And my own patron saint, St. Andrew the Apostle, he was the public relations man among the apostles because he was always introducing people to Jesus. He brought his brother Peter in the Gospel of St. John. He brought the little boy with the loaves and fishes. And later on, he brought with Philip the Apostle, a group of Greeks. They had gone to Philip and asked to see Jesus. Now, Philip could have taken them to Jesus, but he didn't. He took them to Andrew. And Andrew and Philip brought them to Jesus. And I remember at my ordination, Bishop Sheen said to me, he said, "Father Andrew," he said, "your patron saint was always introducing people to Jesus. He was the public relations man of the apostles." And he said to me, "You have to become the public relations man of the Franciscans." And that's what I've been doing all my life as a Franciscan. So he wrote another book. In fact, it was his last book that he wrote, 1974. He wrote a book after the council entitled Those Mysterious Priests. I know that he was deeply affected by the teaching of the council in regard to the priesthood, because he ordained me after the council. He told me, "You're the first priest I've ordained since the council." And he said, he talked about a renewal of the priesthood. And this was very dear to his heart. Other books he wrote, his famous book on the Blessed Virgin Mary, The World's First Love, which he wrote way back in 1952. He predicted in that book two things. He said, first of all, that Russia would be converted. And it seemed that he indicated 1984 would be a year that would be very significant. And that was the year that Pope John Paul II consecrated Russia to the Immaculate Heart of the Blessed Virgin Mary. And that was what our Blessed Lady had specified at Fatima would bring about the conversion of Russia. And so he said it would occur in around 1984. He also mentioned in that book, which I believe is prophetic, not yet fulfilled, but I think someday will be, he believes that Our Lady of Fatima will also convert the Muslim peoples, because he writes in that work, that beautiful book on Our Lady, he writes about how Fatima was the daughter of Muhammad, and how when Our Lady appeared, she appeared in a place named after a Muslim princess who had converted to the Christian faith, and she was so beloved by the people that when she died, that whole area around where she was buried was called Fatima. And he said that it is his belief that Our Lady of Fatima will also bring the Muslim peoples to Christ. He points out that Our Lady is the only woman mentioned by name in the Quran, not even the daughter of Muhammad, the original Fatima, is mentioned in the Quran, but Our Lady is, and he points out she is venerated as the mother of a prophet. Jesus is seen by the Muslim peoples as a prophet leading the way to Muhammad. Of course, we know that Jesus is above any prophet because he is the Son of God. But Our Lady is a link with these people, and Bishop Sheen says she will be instrumental in bringing many the Muslim peoples to know Jesus. And finally, his book, Treasure in Clay, in which he writes his own autobiography, which has certainly inspired many people. Reading the life of this holy man, in which he shares the experiences that God gave him and the insights from his own heart. It was published after his death in 1980, but he'd been preparing this book and gave us a great wisdom. If we take all of the writings of Bishop Sheen, we can truly say that they have stirred many people. His Life is Worth Living series and all his many other works that he's put out, they certainly have addressed many of the issues of the day. He was not afraid to take on the problems of the day. He wrote with an insight that came from prayer, adoration before the Blessed Sacrament, seeking the intercession of Our Lady, as well as study and, reading those who would guide him. He was, he had a great love of St. Thomas and the philosophy of St. Thomas, and so always had a clarity in being able to face life's challenges. And his works are as alive today as the day they were written from his pen. And so we thank the Lord for giving us a real prophet for our times. May the Lord give you his peace.
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And if that's not enough, then you have all

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2: Due to the nature of the following program, viewer discretion is advised.

0: circumcised on the eighth day, of the race of Israel, of the tribe of Benjamin, a Hebrew of Hebrew parentage, in observance of the law a Pharisee. In zeal, I persecuted the church. In righteousness, based upon the law, I was blameless. But whatever gains I had, I have come to consider these a loss because of Christ. More than that, I even consider everything a loss because of the supreme good of knowing Christ Jesus, my Lord.
1: St. Paul the Apostle is a Jew of the diaspora, born of a Pharisaic family around 8 AD in the city of Tarsus in Cilicia, at that time part of the Roman Empire, today in Turkey. His father is of faithful Jewish observance and at the same time a Roman citizen. Paul inherits this privilege, which allows him to appeal to the direct judgment of the emperor. His original Jewish name is taken from Saul, the first king of Israel, and becomes Paul in Latin, meaning small. From his father, he learns a manual trade, tent making. Paul grows up among three different cultures, Jewish, Greek, Roman.
0: I know indeed how to live in humble circumstances. I know also how to live in abundance. In every circumstance and in all things, I have learned the secret of being well fed and of going hungry, of living in abundance and of being in need. I have strength for everything through him who empowers me.
2: Paul is fully human. He has a very strong personality. He is a Greek-speaking man, though of Jewish background. Paul is a man of strong culture and great depth. This is essentially what emerges most in the documentation of Christian origins. We also have his letters. The New Testament contains 14 letters of Paul the Apostle. 13 letters bear his name in the heading. But some letters are disputed. These Deuteropauline letters are written by others. Paul is always an object of discovery. You never stop studying him and discovering his positions, which are revolutionary, because they focus not on what you do, but on what God has done for you.
1: Paul is 12 or 13 years old when he moves to Jerusalem to study the Mosaic law with Rabbi Gamaliel the Elder, a doctor of the law and also a legal religious authority. There are some people in Jerusalem who follow a preacher named Jesus Christ, who declares he is the Son of God. Gamaliel will take the side of St. Peter when the Jewish council want him condemned to death. According to the Acts of the Apostles by St. Luke, Paul assists in the stoning through which the church's proto-martyr, Stephen, meets his death. Paul reacts actively against this sect as they preach the remission of the sins and the overcoming of the Mosaic law, clearly heresy for the Jewish law. Paul starts persecuting the followers of Christ. According to the Acts of the Apostles, Paul is on his way to Damascus in charge of finding the followers of Christ and bringing them to Jerusalem as prisoners. This is the place in Damascus where Jesus Christ grabbed St. Paul. The shrine dedicated to him was founded by St. Pope Paul VI and Orthodox Patriarch Antenagora. It is the memorial of St. Paul.
2: In Damascus, Paul faces a drastic change in his life as he encounters Jesus Christ. It is a turning point. It's not a physical meeting. Probably Paul has never met Jesus in person, but came into contact with his community, with the churches. Paul knew Jesus through the witness, through the mediation of the Christian communities he persecuted. That's how he knew Jesus. Then it becomes a problem to know what happens in Damascus at the moment of the encounter. Paul does not speak about it in itself. He only says that God called him, while it is Luke who speaks about it in the Acts of the Apostles, and describes this event on the road to Damascus.
3: Paolo, che è l'interessato, non lo descrive mai.
2: Paul is directly involved, but never describes it. He only recounts what is essential, that is, the encounter with Jesus. Paul does not narrate the fact that he fell to the ground or became blind or was taken by others.
1: According to Pope Benedict XVI, the risen Christ appears as a brilliant light and speaks to Saul, transforms his thinking and his entire life. The dazzling radiance of the risen Christ blinds him. Thus, what was his inner reality is also outwardly apparent, his blindness to the truth, to the light that is Christ. And then his definitive yes to Christ in baptism restores his sight. The house of Ananias has been a place of pilgrimage and prayer ever since the time of early Christianity. It lies at the top of the remains of the Byzantine church of the Holy Cross. Ananias, a Christian of Damascus, receives an order by the Lord to go to the blinded

0: Paul to make him regain his sight and be baptized. Immediately, things like scales fall from Paul's eyes. Paul regains his sight. Paul speaks of baptism as configuration to Jesus Christ. The Greek term for baptism is immersion. Baptism immerses you in Jesus Christ, so you acquire his identity.
1: Il settenario sacramentale è completo appunto
2: The sacramental septenary, which is complete in the seven sacraments, has two fundamental points, which are baptism, the one on which all the other sacraments are grafted, and the Eucharist, the hallmark of all the sacraments, because it is the coming into perfect contact with the Lord Jesus, our Saviour.
1: E quindi ricordiamoci che...
2: And so let us remember that he is in us and we in him, like the parable of the branch and the vine.
1: Certo, San Paolo è figura, direi, di spicco eminentissimo.
2: St. Paul is an eminent leading figure for everything that concerns the mission and dynamic of the Church. At the same time, he is a profound theologian. For example, we owe all the theology of the mystical body to St. Paul.
1: E anche l'apostolo delle genti.
2: St. Paul is also the apostle of the Gentiles, the one who opens up to the Gentiles, because in the very first years of the Christian community, the message was preached within the borders of Israel, while with St. Paul, it goes outside.
3: Now I want you to know, brothers, that the gospel preached by me is not of human origin, for it was not given to me by a human being, nor was I taught it, but it came through a revelation of Jesus Christ. For you heard of my former way of life in Judaism, how I persecuted the Church of God beyond measure and tried to destroy it, and progressed in Judaism beyond many of my contemporaries of my race. For I was even more of a zealot for my ancestral traditions.
2: Paul is radically changed by his encounter with Christ. Many people who had known him before didn't trust his change. We can say that Paul carried out an immediate conversion. But precisely for this reason, Paul becomes the prototype of incredible humanity. Let's keep in mind that Paul says one thing several times in his letters, that we must adapt to those we meet. Not so much in the high contents, because those remain untouchable, but in sensitivity. Paul teaches us, cry with those who mourn, rejoice with those who rejoice. And this is an extraordinary vision of a man who realized the completeness of humanity. The German philosopher Nietzsche, who shares nothing with Paul, says that Paul is the soul of our entire culture. He brings the Jewish tradition to us. He brings Greek culture to us and gives us the sense of humanity and of the Roman law. When writing to the Romans, Paul says, "You are men of law."
0: According to some scholars, after his conversion, Paul goes to Arabia, a vast territory from the Jordan River to Syria to the Euphrates River and the Red Sea. In the villages of these areas, especially in Syria, Paul may have carried out his first evangelizing work on behalf of the Gentiles for about 2 years, until the probably forced return to Damascus. Today, Syria suffers from a long, ongoing war. But Christians continue to witness to their faith in the ancient churches of Damascus, Aleppo, Latakia, and throughout the country. According to Pope Benedict XVI, in the two letters to the Colossians and to the Ephesians, Paul presents the concept of mystery. The mystery of God's will is mentioned once and at other times as the mystery of Christ, or even as God's mystery of Christ, in whom are hid all the treasures of wisdom and knowledge. This refers to God's inscrutable plan for the destiny of mankind, of peoples, and of the world. The two epistles tell

0: tell us that the fulfillment of this mystery is found in Christ. The king of Arabia, Aretas IV, annoyed by Paul's activity in his territory, chases him to Damascus. Here, the governor sends some guards in order to capture him. At night, at Bab Kisan, one of the city gates, Paul escapes from certain death. He is lowered down from a window into a basket, helped by his disciples. Afterwards, Paul travels to Jerusalem. At the birth of Jesus of Nazareth, the Roman emperor is Caesar Augustus, the greatest ruler. He establishes a new era of peace, the Roman peace, the Pax Romana. The Roman Empire is one of the largest in history, with contiguous territories throughout Europe, North Africa, and the Middle East. Augustus transforms Judea, Idumea, and Samaria into an imperial province, governed by a Roman prefect. In the years of Jesus' public life, Pontius Pilate is the Roman prefect of Judea, including Jerusalem. He does not govern directly, but through the local authorities, like the Jewish high priest, Caiaphas. Most of the Jewish areas of Palestine are surrounded by lands with pagan inhabitants.
1: After 3 years, I went up to Jerusalem to confer with Caiaphas and remained with him for 15 days. But I did not see any of the other apostles, only James, the brother of the Lord.
0: Paul's relationship with the Jews is problematic. In his letter to the Hebrews, Paul states, "I would give my life for my Jewish brothers who have not joined Jesus Christ." Paul is aware of the identity and historical salvific function of Judaism. The Jews often react against his teachings. They are scandalized and start persecuting Paul. The religious law of the Jewish people is the Torah, that is, the set of teachings and prescriptions revealed by God through Moses and collected in the five books of the Pentateuch. Paul distances himself from Judaism, but also from those sectors of primitive Christianity, the so-called Judeo-Christians, who claim that circumcision and the law of Moses are needed for salvation. Paul proclaims the gospel of gratuitousness to the Gentiles, that is, the pagans who do not know the Mosaic law.
2: Paul emerges incomparably at the beginning of the Christian era. The distinction from Judaism is that, although Paul was a Jew, the most important thing for him was not the observance of law, but adherence of faith to Jesus Christ. This is the step taken by Paul. This is the Pauline Christianity. Therefore, a distinction is made between the law and Jesus Christ. The law is secondary. In first place, there is Jesus Christ, who, among other things, died for a question of the law. Jewish law condemned Jesus Christ. In the church, Paul's role is to define clearly the position, the function of Jesus Christ for the purposes of my justification before God.
1: Before faith came, we were held in custody under law, confined for the faith that was to be revealed. Consequently, the law was our disciplinarian for Christ, that we might be justified by faith. But now that faith has come, we are no longer under a disciplinarian. For through faith, you are all children of God in Christ Jesus. For all of you who are baptized in Christ have clothed yourselves with Christ. There is neither Jew nor Greek. There is neither slave nor free person. There is not male and female. For you are all one in Christ Jesus. And if you belong to Christ, then you are Abraham's descendant, heirs according to the promise.
3: The teaching of Paul is certainly the great innovation that Christendom presents. It would be enough to remember that for Paul there is no difference between Greek and Jew. There is no difference between slave and freeman.

0: There is no difference between man and woman. And here we are. We have been discussing these topics for 2,000 years. We could say that by debating these topics, Paul practically launches the idea of universal citizenship. Paul's expression, "I have become a slave of Christ," must be read twofold, because the concept of slave was different in the Greek world and Latin world. According to the Greek philosopher Aristotle, considered by the great poet Dante as the master of those who know, in the Greek world, slavery is a condition of nature. One is born a slave and remains a slave. You cannot lead another life. While things are different from the Latin perspective, because one can free oneself from servitude and become a freedman. And according to Paul, this is the authentic condition of the Christian. "For I am a slave of Christ," says Paul, "but I do not want to be a slave to anyone else. Therefore, I free myself from all other possible slaveries." And this is the real message of Christendom.
1: "For through the law, I died to the law, that I might live for God. I have been crucified with Christ, yet I live, no longer I, but Christ lives within me. Insofar as I now live in the flesh, I live by the faith in the Son of God, who has loved me and has given himself up for me. I do not nullify the grace of God, for if justification comes through the law, then Christ died for nothing."
0: Let's start from the fact that St. Paul explains to us that God wants all men to come to the knowledge of the truth and be saved. This is very important, because at the same time, he wants everyone to come to the knowledge of the truth. Today, there is a certain allergy to talking about the truth, because it seems to be hard. But we must keep in mind that the truth is the opposite of hard. Truth is not just any object. The truth is the person of Jesus Christ, who is the way, the truth, the life. And therefore, Jesus Christ is anything but rigid. Jesus Christ is the flaming heart for each of us, as we come to the knowledge of the truth, and therefore, of the mystery of Christ, and through the knowledge of the truth, be saved. Salvation is not a given for everyone. The Lord earned it for everyone by paying for it with the price of his most precious blood. So people can save themselves, but there is a condition, that they open themselves to salvation and allow themselves to be illuminated and bathed by the truth that is Christ. And so here we see the connection between grace and human freedom.
1: "For freedom, Christ set us free. So stand firm and do not submit again to the yoke of slavery."
0: First of all, let's see what the problem of freedom means from the Pauline point of view, and obviously in Christendom, because this is then part of the great legacy that Paul's reflection leaves to the West. In the letter to the Galatians, we read this statement, "Where there is the Spirit of the Lord, there is freedom. And if you let yourself be guided by the Spirit, you are no longer under the law, because the law binds, while freedom gives a spirit of openness." Where does all this come from? Why are humans free if they follow the Spirit? Because they set in motion their fundamental characteristic, which is the will. The will is closely linked to freedom. We see this in Paul, but we also remember in Saint Augustine, because the will is the greatest manifestation of freedom. And when it is free, freedom truly exists. So much so that in other places, Paul says, "Do not make yourselves slaves to any man. Only God can guide you on the path of freedom." And here, paraphrasing the relationship between charity and truth, we could say the truth alone makes us free.
2: Paul is the apostle who in ancient times did not need to be named.

0: It was enough to say the apostle, and it was understood that he was meant. Apostle with a capital letter, because he was the apostle par excellence.
1: Ma Paolo era anche, per certi versi,
0: but in a certain way, Paul was also a mystic, contemplator. There is a description of him in the second letter to the Corinthians in which he mentions an ecstatic experience, a sort of rapture.
1: Dice di essere stato elevato al terzo cielo.
0: He claims to have been elevated to the third heaven, to paradise. Whether with or without the body, he says, I don't know. But it is a moment of great ecstasy in which consciousness fails. These kinds of experiences are ineffable and cannot be recorded in a precise manner, still less communicated, precisely because they are ineffable. The dimension most suited to facing this type of experience is that of silence.
2: I must boast. Not that it is profitable, but I will go on to visions and revelations of the Lord. I know someone in Christ who 14 years ago, whether in the body or out of the body, I do not know, God knows, was caught up to the third heaven. And I know that this person, whether in the body or out of the body, I do not know, God knows, was caught up to paradise and heard ineffable things which no one may utter. About this person I will boast, but about myself I will not boast, except about my weaknesses. Therefore, that I might not become too elated, a thorn in my flesh was given to me, an angel of Satan, to beat me, to keep me from being too elated. I begged God three times about this, that it might leave me. But he said to me, my grace is sufficient for you, for power is made perfect in weakness. I will rather boast gladly about my weaknesses in order that the power of Christ dwell with me.
3: From 46 AD, Paul accomplishes three different missionary travels to the regions of Asia Minor, Pisidia, Lycaonia, Galatia. Then on those of Europe, Macedonia, and Greece. More relevant are the cities of Ephesus, Philippi, Thessaloniki, Athens, and Corinth. Barnabas and Paul start the first missionary travel from Antioch, to the island of Cyprus, from Salamis to Paphos. From here, they reach the southern coast of Anatolia, now Turkey, and touch the cities of Attalia, Perga of Pamphylia, Antioch of Pisidia, Iconium, Lystra, and Derbe, from which they return to their starting point. In his second missionary journey, Paul goes beyond Syria and Cilicia, crosses central Anatolia, and reaches the city of Troas. Following a dream, he travels to Macedonia. After Neapolis, he stops in Philippi and then in Thessaloniki. He has difficulty with the Jews and goes to Athens, where he preaches in the Agora. In his Areopagus speech, he explains that the God of the Christians is the unknown God they are waiting for. From Athens, he stops in Corinth for a year and a half. He returns to Caesarea Maritima and goes to Jerusalem, and then back to Antioch.
0: When we think of Paul the Apostle, we think of his intense missionary activity. The great Paul is usually called the Apostle to the Gentiles. He is a man who organizes, a man who travels a lot, a man who meets a lot of people. He was not afraid to interact with other different cultures. And in his countless travels, he had to endure many adversities in the name of the gospel he preached. The persecutions, the stonings, he suffered that too. The floggings, the shipwrecks.
2: Five times at the hands of the Jews, I was given 40 lashes minus one. Three times I was beaten with rods. Once I was stoned. Three times I was shipwrecked. I spent a night and a day on the deep, on frequent journeys, and dangers from rivers, dangers from robbers, dangers from my own race, dangers from Gentiles, dangers in the city, dangers in the wilderness, dangers at sea, dangers among false brothers, in toil and hardship, through many sleepless nights, through hunger and thirst, through frequent fastings, through cold and exposure. And apart from this, there is the daily pressure upon me of my anxiety for all the churches.
3: Around 49 to 50 AD, Paul has returned from his first journey and goes with Barnabas to Jerusalem, where the Council of the Apostles takes place. The council decides not to impose observance of the Mosaic law on converted pagans, thus allowing the effective birth of a universal church as supported by Paul. Afterwards, there will be further disputes on the issue.
0: Paul gives rise to the formation of various Christian communities of which he is the initiator, the founder. Each of these communities lives independently with its own internal structure. Paul is outside. He is far away, but he takes care of these communities. The letters he writes express his interest in the different communities he started, to which he sends instructions and teaching.
3: In his letters, Paul mentions numerous collaborators who accompany him on his travels, write for him, share hardships and dangers, and often lead the communities founded by Paul. Luke, author of the Gospel and the Acts of the Apostles, is the only companion who remains with Paul in Rome. Paul is also helped by the Christian couple, Priscilla and Aquila, expelled from Rome. They meet Paul in Corinth and accompany him on part of the journey towards Syria. Later they meet again in Ephesus. Priscilla and Aquila help Paul in the instruction of converts. Then they will return to Rome. Numerous women collaborate with Paul and are committed to the gospel. Thecla is a trader of purple fabrics. She helps and follows Paul. Thecla is venerated as a saint by the Catholic and the Orthodox churches. In the 3rd century, the apocryphal Acts of Paul and Thecla spread. In the Greek translation of the Old Testament, the word ecclesia, that is the church, means convocation, a sacred convocation in the name of Jesus Christ. Paul speaks of Jesus as the foundation. The church is one body. It is the body of Christ. Paul also defines the church as the bride of Christ, the house of God, God's field, God's building, God's temple.
4: If Paul's teachings introduce us to the idea of universal citizenship, we cannot say the same for Luther and for what is not only German Protestantism. The reforms launch a movement towards a state, national Christianity. This is somewhat a total denial of Christendom. In the Catholic Church, there is universality that is also determined by pastors, while the split in the Christian soul was determined by the reforms, without exception. This split caused wars, caused conflicts for everyone. Another problem is that everyone is free to interpret the scriptures as they want, which in the long run causes a sort of extreme individualism, especially the religious relativism to which today we are all victims. There is no longer objectivity of faith. Practically, we all say we believe in Jesus Christ. Then, on a practical level, not only do we interpret him as we want, but we have laws that even contradict certain fundamental principles of Christianity.
3: At the Council of Trent, Protestant individualism was rejected, and the necessary mediation of the Church, the mystical body of Christ, and at the same time a legal organism, was affirmed. this church is the guardian and interpreter of the revealed word, which is kept alive through the magisterium and the sacraments.
0: In Deuteronomy, the first Jewish commandment is, you shall love the Lord your God with all your heart and all your soul. Then the other commandment is, you shall love your neighbor as yourself. For Paul, love for God does not come first. This may be upsetting, provocative, but my love for God does not come first. What comes first is the love of God for me. This is in first place. Faith is this. It is the acceptance and welcoming of God's unmotivated love for me. This love of God for me motivates me. It leads me to love others. Because if God loved me, I must love others too. It is not so much a return to God as an extension of love from God to all others.
2: If I speak in human and angelic tongues, but do not have love, I am a resounding gong and a clashing cymbal. And if I have the gift of prophecy and understand all mysteries and all knowledge, if I have faith so as to move mountains but do not have love, I am nothing. And if I give away everything I own and hand my body over that I may boast but do not have love, then I have gained nothing. At present, we see indistinctly as in a mirror. Then we shall see face to face. At present, I know partially. Then I shall know fully, as I am fully known. So faith, hope, love remain, these three. But the greatest of these is love.
0: There is a beautiful passage of the 8th chapter of the letter to the Romans.
1: Chi condannerà?
0: Who will condemn us? And immediately after, who will separate us from the love of Christ? Perhaps the sword, persecution, hunger, nakedness? Here you are. Christ will be our salvation. Therefore, Paul has this vital relationship with Christ. He announces Christ, who is at the same time his intimate support. This ardor inflames his missionary heart and ensures that he does not stop, even in the face of the greatest difficulties.
2: For I am convinced that neither death nor life, nor angels nor principalities, nor present things, nor future things, nor powers, nor height, nor depth, nor any other creature will be able to separate us from the love of God in Christ Jesus our Lord.
3: In the third missionary journey, Paul goes from Antioch to Ephesus. After 2 years, he is forced to flee due to a popular revolt against him. He stops in Corinth for 3 months, then returns to Macedonia and, traveling by sea, reaches Miletus. From here, he leaves for Caesarea Maritima and goes to Jerusalem. Paul brings the collection for the poor of Jerusalem offered by his communities. The conflict with James and the Judeo-Christian interpretation of the gospel arises again. On the occasion of an uproar raised against him by some Jews, he is arrested by a tribune of the Roman cohort. He avoids the flagellation, declaring himself a Roman citizen, and defends himself in front of the Sanhedrin and the Roman procurator in Caesarea Maritima, where he is transferred. After, Paul appeals to the emperor through the new Roman procurator, Porcius Festus, who transfers him to Rome. In the late autumn season, the ship carrying Paul and other prisoners sails from Caesarea to Rome. After a stop in Myra in Lycia, the route heads towards the island of Crete. But a long, violent storm breaks out, which results in a shipwreck on the island of Malta. In Malta, he and his shipwrecked companions are treated with unusual kindness. In the island, he heals the father of Publius and other people. Paul makes a cave his home,

0: Paul is the patron saint of Malta. After 3 months in Malta, Paul and the other prisoners set sail again and land in Syracuse in Sicily, then to Reggio Calabria, to finally reach the port of Pozzuoli. Paul travels from here along the Via Campana to Capua, and then the Via Appia, where some Christians from Rome come to meet him. Finally, Paul arrives in Rome. The Acts of Luke end with the mention of the 2 years spent by Paul in Rome under mild military custody, without mentioning either a sentence from Emperor Nero or even the death of the accused.
1: Give my greetings to every holy one, Christ Jesus. The brothers who are with me send you their greetings. All the holy ones send you their greetings, especially those of Caesar's household. The grace of the Lord Jesus Christ be with your spirit.
0: In the year 313 AD, Emperor Constantine proclaimed freedom of worship, putting an end to the persecution of Christians. He had basilicas built over the tombs of the apostles Peter and Paul. Around 95 AD, Pope Clement I's letter to the Church of Corinth constitutes the first testimony on the end of St. Paul. He writes that the apostle suffered martyrdom before the rulers, so he departed from this world and reached the holy place. Pope Sylvester consecrated St. Paul's Basilica around the year 330 AD. Afterwards, a larger basilica was consecrated by Pope Siricius in the year 390 AD. Archaeological investigations discovered the large sarcophagus that is considered the tomb of St. Paul.
2: A traditional position makes the martyrdoms of Paul and Peter part of the punishment that Nero gave to the Christians in the year 64 to 65 after Christ.
3: Io penso che Paolo sia giunto a Roma già nel 56 e che sia stato 2 anni.
2: I think that Paul arrived in Rome as early as the year 56, spent 2 years there, as Luke says in Acts, and then he suffered his martyrdom in 58 after Christ. This is because of a whole chronological question about the change of Roman procurators in Jerusalem from Felicius to Porcius Sextus, leading to the establishment of this dating. This is not the case with the Neronian persecution, even if Nero was already emperor. But Paul's is a case to itself. Why is he beheaded? Because he doesn't recognize the emperor as Kyrios, that is, as Lord. Nero is proclaimed Kyrios, Lord of the Empire. For Paul, the only Lord is Jesus Christ. And then in 58, he suffered his martyrdom.
0: In Rome, Paul meets the delegates of the Jewish community, to whom he confides that it is for the hope of Israel that he wears his chains. Paul certainly frequents the homes of some Christians, which constitute the first churches in which the assembly gathers in Rome. Nearby the Church of St. Paul at the Regola, the underground Roman environments dating back to the 1st century AD might correspond to the site where St. Paul has rented a house while under mild military custody. From Rome, Paul writes his letters to the Ephesians, the Colossians, Philemon, and perhaps even those to the Philippians and to Titus, and the 2 letters to Timothy.
1: I want you to know, brothers, that my situation has turned out rather to advance the gospel, so that my imprisonment has become well known in Christ throughout the whole of the Praetorium and to all the rest, and so that the majority of the brothers, having taken encouragement in the Lord from my imprisonment, dare more than ever

0: This is the Church of St. Mary Scarlacelli. In this place, St. Zeno and his companions will suffer martyrdom under the Emperor Diocletian. Here, there are traces of an ancient Christian cemetery where St. Paul might be held prisoner before his beheading. The Church of the Martyrdom of St. Paul is still surrounded by a wood that was considered sacred by the Romans. This is the truncated column where St. Paul is tied during his beheading, according to tradition.
1: Qui siamo a Roma, alle Acque Salvie.
2: Here we are in Rome at Acque Salvie. When St. Paul came to Rome, all the roads of the then known world opened up. And from here start the evangelization and the foundation of the various churches, and therefore the missionary spirit, because the great missionary expeditions started from these communities. All human beings have a vocation to holiness. All the more evidently, with baptism, we are called to perfection. Be perfect, as our Lord, who is in heaven, is perfect. Holiness is imitation of Christ, not the imitation of the world, even when the imitation of Christ in the world can lead to martyrdom, as it did for St. Paul.
3: Behold, I tell you a mystery. We shall not all fall asleep, but we will all be changed in an instant, in the blink of an eye, at the last trumpet. For the trumpet will sound, the dead will be raised incorruptible, and we shall be changed. Then the word that is written shall come about. Death is swallowed up in victory. Where, O death, is your victory? Where, O death, is your sting? The sting of death is sin, and the power of sin is the law. But thanks be to God, who gives us the victory through our Lord Jesus Christ.
2: The martyrdom of St. Paul is one of the great mysteries of his life. He is a martyr of whom we know a great deal through his letters. However, his martyrdom is almost shrouded in nebula. We do not have a sentence as for the death of Jesus. Paul desired martyrdom. He desired it for a long time. He states several times that for him, dying is a gain. A man who had lived in charity, in the light of faith, and knew what awaited him. Let's not forget that unlike some of his contemporaries, he says he was taught directly by Christ. So this gave him a certainty that made him very strong and courageous. It was a particular martyrdom for a Christian. He is a Roman citizen, so he is not martyred with boiling oil or crucifixion. At the place of his death, the phrase that he repeated is written three times, Sives Romanus sum. I am a Roman citizen. Beheading awaits me. However, the martyrdom I have is in the name of Christ and of his freedom, which is also mine. Paul is eager to stress that he has lived his whole life from the perspective of life of Christ.
3: But our citizenship is in heaven, and from it we also await a Savior, the Lord Jesus Christ. He will change our lowly body to conform with his glorified body by the power that enables him also to bring all things into subjection to himself.
2: Paul declares, Sives Romanus sum, and this is a very important title. He declares it so as to avoid other issues in the internal synagogue feuds against him, who had first been a persecutor of Christians and then became the apostle par excellence. But regarding, I am a Roman citizen, I would like to see the Roman dimension of our faith. It is clear that there are phalanxes of people who

0: would gnash their teeth to hear how Roman our faith is. But Romanness means universality. It means Catholicity. So it is not a narrowing, but if anything, rather an enlargement. And on the other hand, if we want to make a theology of history, we could see that all Roman history is ultimately oriented towards Christian fact, and therefore towards having opened all the roads to Christ, because Rome made and beat all roads, those of Europe, for example, and they started from there. And then all the great Roman martyrs, and also the other lands that later became lands of missions. Africa, Asia, Americas drew from those missionaries formed by that ancient Romanness. I would say that in some way this is an important aspect.
1: According to tradition, the Church of St. Maria in Violata is built over another place St. Paul lives in while under house arrest in Rome. Above the altar is the icon of the Blessed Virgin. Two names are written at the bottom, Source of Light and Star of the Sea. But since the 8th century, Virgin Mary has generally been invoked by the name of Mary as Intercessor. Some sources attribute this icon to St. Luke the Evangelist. Every year, for the Feast of the Conversion of St. Paul, the Church hosts the Week of Prayer for Christian Unity. Some religious movements refer to the name of St. Paul. The Congregation of St. Paul, known as the Barnabites, the Missionaries of St. Paul, or the Paulists, the Pauline family founded by Blessed Giacomo Alberione, and the secular institute of the Company of St. Paul. On Via Ostiense, a commemorative plaque with a marble bas-relief marks the place of the last meeting between St. Peter and St. Paul. Here stood the Chapel of Separation, demolished in the 1950s. The two apostles are depicted embracing each other.

0: L'amore di Paolo per Cristo e per il suo Vangelo che ha predicato.
1: Paul's love for Christ and for his gospel, which he preached in the Middle East before it reached Europe through Greece, and then also came to Rome, the heart of the Roman Empire, is a testimony that continued even after his death. The tomb holding his remains still continues Paul's evangelizing mission, the testimony of a person who lived for Christ and witnessed him to the end by giving his own blood, continues even afterwards in a different way, attracting crowds of pilgrims who come to venerate the relics so as to be inspired in their lives as Christians. Paul, this great witness of the gospel, continues to speak to everyone without distinction, and therefore also becomes a reason to seek that unity among Christians which has over the centuries been lost, or at least broken, and which needs to be recomposed, and through his testimony, Paul remains a very precious instrument for the unity of the Christian churches.
2: Bear your share of hardship along with me, like a good soldier of Christ Jesus. Remember Jesus Christ, raised from the dead, descendant of David, such as my gospel, for which I am suffering, even to the point of chains, like a criminal. But the word of God is not chained. Therefore, I bear with everything for the sake of the chosen, so that they too may obtain the salvation that is in Christ Jesus, together with eternal glory. This saying is trustworthy. If we have died with him, then we shall also live with him. If we persevere, then we shall also reign with him. But if we deny him, he will deny.

0: deny us. And if we are unfaithful, he remains faithful, for he cannot deny himself.
1: In tutto questo, Paolo...
2: In all of this, Paul had an intimate strength, something that burned inside him to support and encourage him even in the most difficult moments.
1: Ed era l'amore per Cristo.
2: It was his love for Christ. This Christ who had grasped him was the driving force behind his mission and allowed him to overcome even the harshest or most dramatic moments of his evangelization.
3: Clearly, Paul is in love with Christ. So the lesson that Paul gives me is the love for Christ and is the love for the church as Christ expanded across times and places. Love and courage are linked to the enthusiasm for Christ and to the feeling that he alone is the truth and the truth is life.
0: Have among yourselves the same attitude that is also yours in Christ Jesus, who though he was in the form of God, did not regard equality with God something to be grasped. Rather, he emptied himself, taking the form of a slave, coming in human likeness, found human in appearance. He humbled himself, becoming obedient to death, even to death on a cross. Because of this, God greatly exalted him and bestowed on him the name that is above every name, that at the name of Jesus, every knee should bend, of those in heaven and on earth and under the earth, and every tongue confess that Jesus Christ is Lord to the glory of God the Father. So then, my beloved, do everything without grumbling or questioning, that you may be blameless and innocent, children of God without blemish, in the midst of a crooked and perverse generation, among whom you shine like lights in the world, as you hold on to the word of life. So that my boast for the day of Christ may be that I did not run in vain or labor in vain.
4: The apostle is beheaded, and as his head rolls, it gives rise to three springs. Water gushes out. Three niches still mark the spots where the water flowed. In the silence, the sound of the waters running can still be heard.
0: I charge you, in the presence of God and of Christ Jesus, who will judge the living and the dead, and by his appearing and kingly power proclaim the word. Be persistent, whether it is convenient or inconvenient. Convince, reprimand, encourage through all patience and teaching. For I am already being poured out like a libation, and the time of my departure is at hand. I have competed well. I have finished the race. I have kept the faith. From now on, the crown of righteousness awaits me, which the Lord, the just judge, will award to me on that day, and not only to me, but to all who have longed for his appearance.

0: Joe made religion so attractive by the way he lived his life that people wanted to follow him.
1: Today, kind fellow citizen, you are privileged to participate in a climb by the Society of the Shady Characters.
0: Just making the sign of the cross in public was something that would make you be considered a moron in Pier Giorgio's day.
2: We Catholics should be ashamed of scattering what has been gathered.
3: So many youth falling for fascism or communism simply because no one is proclaiming to them the truth and the life of the gospel.
0: He shows young people that there's something more and there's something worth striving for.
3: The way we use the precious time of our lives should be like climbing the mountain. Make us robust, and most of all, lift our hearts to the Most High.
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0: In the name of the Father, and of the Son, and of the Holy Spirit, amen. You expired, Jesus, but the source of life gushed forth for souls, and the ocean of mercy opened up for the whole world. O font of life, unfathomable divine mercy, envelop the whole world and empty yourself out upon us. O blood and water, which gushed forth from the heart of Jesus, as a fount of mercy for us, I trust in you. O blood and water, which gushed forth from the heart of Jesus, as a fount of mercy for us, I trust in you. O blood and water, which gushed forth from the heart of Jesus, as a fount of mercy for us, I trust in you. Our Father, who art in heaven, hallowed be thy name. Thy kingdom come, thy will be done, on earth as it is in heaven.
1: Give us this day our daily bread, and forgive us our trespasses, as we forgive those who trespass against us. And lead us not into temptation, but deliver us from evil. Amen.
0: Hail Mary, full of grace, the Lord is with thee. Blessed art thou among women, and blessed is the fruit of thy womb, Jesus.
1: Holy Mary, Mother of God, pray for us sinners, now and at the hour of our death. Amen.
0: I believe in God, the Father Almighty, creator of heaven and earth, and in Jesus Christ, his only Son, our Lord, who was conceived by the Holy Spirit, born of the Virgin Mary, suffered under Pontius Pilate, was crucified, died, and was buried. He descended into hell. On the third day, he rose again from the dead. He ascended into heaven and is seated at the right hand of God, the Father Almighty. From there, he will come to judge the living and the dead.

Eternal God, in whom mercy is endless and the treasury of compassion inexhaustible, look kindly upon us and increase your mercy in us, that in difficult moments we might not despair nor become despondent, but with great confidence submit ourselves to your holy will, which is love and mercy itself. Amen. In the name of the Father, and of the Son, and of the Holy Spirit.

the 22nd chapter of St. Matthew's Gospel, a lawyer asks our Lord, what is the greatest commandment? And he answers, this is the greatest commandment. You shall love the Lord your God with your whole heart, with your whole soul, with all your strength, with all your mind. And you must love your neighbor as yourself. To love God with my whole heart, with my whole soul, and to love my neighbor as I love myself. Why should I love myself? Because I am a child of God, and God's Son is living in me. There is a play in New York that's been running for 35 years called The Fantastics. It's a play about young, tortuous love. And it begins with the heroine coming on the stage singing, I am special, I am special. Every one of us can sing that song. Listening to me now, whoever you are, you can say before your God, you are special. He created you specially with something to do on this earth that no one else can do. And you must love yourself because of who you are. It's a long time since St. Leo the Great cried out, Agnosceo Christiane dignitatem tuam. Realize and understand your dignity, O Christian. You are a child of God. Jesus Christ is living in you. And I must love my neighbor for the same reason that I love my Lord. C.S. Lewis, the great Anglican theologian from Ireland, wrote a book called The Four Loves. There is the love of a mother for her child, the most beautiful thing in the world. There is the love of a man for a maid, the most romantic thing in the world. There is the love of a friend for a friend, the most inspiring thing in the world. And then there is the love that our Lord brought. They call it agape. Love your enemies, do good to those who hate you, pray for those who persecute and calumniate you, that you may be the child of your Father in heaven, who causes the sun to shine on the good and the bad, and the rain to fall on the just and the unjust. I must love my neighbor because Christ is in him. And what I am doing to my neighbor, I am doing to our Lord himself. It is interesting that in the story of the Good Samaritan, everyone in the story is named. There are the robbers, there is the priest, there is the Levite, there is the Samaritan, and then there is the nameless man, the certain man found half dead on the side of the road. He had no name because it doesn't matter. Love is no respecter of persons. Everyone must be loved because our Lord is in the people around us. When I think of all the noble women in this country who are taking care of ailing husbands with no gratitude, with no recompense, with no recognition, simply doing their duty because they promised God at the altar on the day of their wedding that they would love their partner in sickness and in health. They are the unsung heroines. And all the children taking care of aged parents who are difficult and demanding because of their years. And the children are doing this out of a sense of duty and loyalty and love. When there is no emotional satisfaction, this must bring joy to the angels in heaven and gladden the heart of our Lord. And then you and I must love our God with total and absolute love in a way we cannot love any creature. Remember, God never had to create you, never. He created you for glory. And your place is waiting for you now. And we are told in the Apocalypse that when God created us, he gave each of us a name known to him alone.
When he utters that name, you and I will recognize it, and we will fly back to him faster than sound, back to the God from whom we came. And when we meet him, he will not ask you and me, why weren't you like St. Francis, or the Holy Father, or Mother Teresa, or the little flower? No, he will say, why weren't you like you, that unique creation of mine, that radiant human being I intended to live on this earth in whom I could shine? How disappointed we will be when we find we have disappointed him. But my dear friend, you must think about death and about heaven. Remember, your destiny is there. You are a pilgrim, a stranger, a wanderer down here in this valley of tears. And your name is on your place in heaven now, at this moment. And 1,000 times today, your guardian angel has passed by and seen your name there and prayed God that nothing would so distract you or absorb you down here as to make you forget the end for which you were created, to live in the glory and the joy and the bliss which eye has not seen, nor ear heard, nor the heart of man been able to conceive. Surely the prayer of St. Ignatius, the great founder of the Jesuits, is our prayer today. Teach me, my God, to be generous. Teach me to love and serve you as you deserve, to give and not to count the cost, to fight and not to heed the wound, to toil and not to seek for rest, to labor and to look for no reward except your love. Amen. God bless you all.

Hi, Kevin Turley here. Just wrapping at EWTN Studios Walsingham. 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She had high hopes, everyone else had low expectations. 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

0: The rosary is the most beautiful and rich in graces of all prayers, Pope St. Pius X. When you say your rosary, the angels rejoice, Our Lady, to Blessed Alan de la Roche. The rosary is the weapon for these times, St. Padre Pio. Through Mary, streams of grace flowed down upon us, St. Faustina.
1: God sent his Son, born of a woman, to redeem us all.

0: In the name of the Father, and the Son, and the Holy Spirit. Amen. I believe in God, the Father Almighty, creator of heaven and earth, and in Jesus Christ, his only Son, our Lord, who was conceived by the Holy Spirit, born of the Virgin Mary, suffered under Pontius Pilate, was crucified, died, and was buried. He descended into hell. The third day he rose again from the dead. He ascended into heaven and sits at the right hand of God the Father Almighty, from whence he shall come to judge the living and the dead. Our Father, who art in heaven, hallowed be thy name. Thy kingdom come, thy will be done on earth as it is in heaven.
1: Amen.

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Hail Mary, full of grace, the Lord is with thee. Blessed art thou amongst women, and blessed is the fruit of thy womb, Jesus.

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1: As it was in the

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1: 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Thy kingdom come, thy will be done on earth as it is in heaven. Hail Mary, full of grace, the Lord is with thee. Blessed art thou amongst women, and blessed is the fruit of thy womb, Jesus. Hail Mary, full of grace, the Lord is with thee. Blessed art thou among women, and blessed is the fruit of thy womb, Jesus. Full of grace, the Lord is with thee. Blessed art thou among women, and blessed is the fruit of thy womb, Jesus.
2: Holy Mary, Mother of God, pray for us sinners, now and at the hour of our death.
1: Amen. Hail Mary, full of grace, the Lord is with thee. Blessed art thou among women, and blessed is the fruit of thy womb, Jesus. Hail Mary, full of grace, the Lord is with thee. Blessed art thou among women, and blessed is the fruit of thy womb, Jesus.
2: Holy Mary, Mother of God, pray for us sinners, now and at the hour of our death. Amen.
1: Hail Mary, full of grace, the Lord is with thee. Blessed art thou amongst women, and blessed is the fruit of thy womb, Jesus. Hail Mary, full of grace, the Lord is with thee. Blessed art thou among women, and blessed is the fruit of thy womb, Jesus.
2: Holy Mary, Mother of God, pray for us sinners, now and at the hour of death. Amen.
1: Hail Mary, full of grace, the Lord is with thee. Blessed art thou among women, and blessed is the fruit of thy womb, Jesus. Hail Mary, full of grace, the Lord is with thee. Blessed art thou among women, and blessed is the fruit of thy womb, Jesus.
2: Holy Mary, Mother of God, pray for us sinners, now and at the hour of our death.
1: Hail Mary, full of grace, the Lord is with thee. Blessed art thou among women, and blessed is the fruit of thy womb, Jesus.
3: Be to the Father, and to the Son, and to the Holy Spirit.
4: As it was in the beginning, is now, and ever shall be, world without end. Amen.
3: O my Jesus,
4: forgive us our sins, save us from the fires of hell, and lead all souls to heaven, especially those who most need thy mercy.
0: The second glorious mystery, the Ascension.
1: Our Father, who art in heaven, hallowed be thy name. Thy kingdom come, thy will be done on earth as it is in heaven. Hail Mary, full of grace, the Lord is with thee. Blessed art thou amongst women, and blessed is the fruit of thy womb, Jesus. Full of grace, the Lord is with thee. Blessed art thou among women, and blessed is the fruit of thy womb, Jesus.
4: Holy Mary, Mother of God, pray for us sinners, now and at the hour of our
1: death. Hail Mary, full of grace, the Lord is with thee. Blessed art thou among women, and blessed is the fruit of thy womb, Jesus. Full of grace, the Lord is with thee. Blessed art thou among women, and blessed is the fruit of thy womb, Jesus.
4: Holy Mary, Mother of God, pray for us sinners, now and at the hour of our death.
1: Hail Mary, full of grace, the Lord is with thee. Blessed art thou among women, and blessed is the fruit of thy womb, Jesus. Hail Mary, full of grace, the Lord is with thee. Blessed art thou amongst women, and blessed is the fruit of thy womb, Jesus.
4: Holy Mary, Mother of God, pray for us sinners, now and at the hour of
1: death. Hail Mary, full of grace, the Lord is with thee. Blessed art thou among women, and blessed is the fruit of thy womb, Jesus. Full of grace, the Lord is with thee. Blessed art thou among women, and blessed is the fruit of thy womb, Jesus.
4: Holy Mary, Mother of God, pray for us sinners, now and at the hour of our death.
1: Hail Mary, full of grace, the Lord is with thee. Blessed art thou among women, and blessed is the fruit of thy womb, Jesus. Full of grace, the Lord is with thee. Blessed art thou among women, and blessed is the fruit of thy womb, Jesus.
4: Holy Mary, Mother of God, pray for us sinners, now and at the hour of our death.
3: Glory be to the Father, and to the Son, and to the Holy Spirit. O my Jesus,
4: forgive us our sins, save us from the fires of hell, and lead all souls to heaven, especially those who most need thy mercy.
0: The third glorious mystery, the descent of the Holy Spirit.
1: Our Father, who art in heaven, hallowed be thy name.

0: thou amongst women, and blessed is the fruit of thy womb, Jesus. Hail Mary, full of grace, the Lord is with thee. Blessed art thou among women, and blessed is the fruit of thy womb, Jesus.
1: Holy Mary, Mother of God, pray for us sinners, now and at the hour of our
0: death. Hail Mary, full of grace, the Lord is with thee. Blessed art thou among women, and blessed is the fruit of thy womb, Jesus. Hail Mary, full of grace, the Lord is with thee. Blessed art thou among women, and blessed is the fruit of thy womb, Jesus.
1: Holy Mary, Mother of God, pray for us sinners, now and at
0: the hour of our death. Hail Mary, full of grace, the Lord is with thee. Blessed art thou among women, and blessed is the fruit of thy womb, Jesus. Hail Mary, full of grace, the Lord is with thee. Blessed art thou amongst women, and blessed is the fruit of thy womb, Jesus.
1: Holy Mary, Mother of God, pray for us sinners, now and at the hour of
0: death. Hail Mary, full of grace, the Lord is with thee. Blessed art thou among women, and blessed is the fruit of thy womb, Jesus. Hail Mary, full of grace, the Lord is with thee. Blessed art thou among women, and blessed is the fruit of thy womb, Jesus.
1: Holy Mary, Mother of God, pray for us sinners, now and at the hour of death. Amen.
0: Hail Mary, full of grace, the Lord is with thee. Blessed art thou among women, and blessed is the fruit of thy womb, Jesus. Full of grace, the Lord is with thee. Blessed art thou among women, and blessed is the fruit of thy womb, Jesus.
1: Holy Mary, Mother of God, pray for us sinners, now and at the hour of our death. Amen.
0: Glory be to the Father, and to the Son, and to the Holy Spirit. O my Jesus,
2: forgive us our sins, save us from the fires of hell, and lead all souls to heaven, especially those who most need thy mercy.
3: The fourth glorious mystery, the Assumption.
0: Our Father, who art in heaven, hallowed be thy name. Thy kingdom come, thy will be done on earth as it is in heaven.
2: Give us this day our daily bread, and forgive us our trespasses, as we forgive those who trespass against us. And lead us not into temptation, but deliver us from evil.
0: Amen. Hail Mary, full of grace, the Lord is with thee. Blessed art thou amongst women, and blessed is the fruit of thy womb, Jesus.
1: Holy Mary, Mother of God, pray for us sinners, now and at the hour of our death. Amen.
0: Hail Mary, full of grace, the Lord is with thee. Blessed art thou among women, and blessed is the fruit of thy womb, Jesus. Full of grace, the Lord is with thee. Blessed art thou among women, and blessed is the fruit of thy womb, Jesus.

0: full of grace, the Lord is with thee. Blessed art thou among women, and blessed is the fruit of thy womb, Jesus. Hail Mary, full of grace, the Lord is with thee. Blessed art thou among women, and blessed is the fruit of thy womb, Jesus.
1: Holy Mary, Mother of God, pray for us sinners, now and at the hour of
0: death. Amen. Hail Mary, full of grace, the Lord is with thee. Blessed art thou amongst women, and blessed is the fruit of thy womb, Jesus. Hail Mary, full of grace, the Lord is with thee. Blessed art thou among women, and blessed is the fruit of thy womb, Jesus.
1: Holy Mary, Mother of God, pray for us sinners, now and at the hour of death. Amen.
0: Hail Mary, full of grace, the Lord is with thee. Blessed art thou among women, and blessed is the fruit of thy womb, Jesus. Hail Mary, full of grace, the Lord is with thee. Blessed art thou among women, and blessed is the fruit of thy womb, Jesus.
1: Holy Mary, Mother of God, pray for us sinners, now and at the hour of death.
0: Hail Mary, full of grace, the Lord is with thee. Blessed art thou among women, and blessed is the fruit of thy womb, Jesus. Glory be to the Father, and to the Son, and to the Holy Spirit.
2: As it was in the beginning, is now, and ever shall be, world without end. Amen.
0: O my Jesus,
2: forgive us our sins, save us from the fires of hell, and lead all souls to heaven, especially those who most need thy mercy.
3: The fifth glorious mystery, the coronation.
0: Our Father, who art in heaven, hallowed be thy name. Thy kingdom come, thy will be done on earth as it is in heaven. Hail Mary, full of grace, the Lord is with thee. Blessed art thou amongst women, and blessed is the fruit of thy womb, Jesus.
2: Holy Mary, Mother of God, pray for us sinners, now and at the hour of death. Amen.
0: Hail Mary, full of grace, the Lord is with thee. Blessed art thou among women, and blessed is the fruit of thy womb, Jesus. Hail Mary, full of grace, the Lord is with thee. Blessed art thou among women, and blessed is the fruit of thy womb, Jesus.
2: Holy Mary, Mother of God, pray for us sinners, now and at the hour of death. Amen.
0: Hail Mary, full of grace, the Lord is with thee. Blessed art thou among women, and blessed is the fruit of thy womb, Jesus. Hail Mary, full of grace, the Lord is with thee. Blessed art thou among women, and blessed is the fruit of thy womb, Jesus.
2: Holy Mary, Mother of God, pray for us sinners, now and at the hour of death. Amen.
0: Hail Mary, full of grace, the Lord is with thee. Blessed art thou among women, and blessed is the fruit of thy womb, Jesus. Full of grace, the Lord is with thee. Blessed art thou among women, and blessed is the fruit of thy womb, Jesus.
1: Holy Mary, Mother of God, pray for us sinners, now and at the hour of our death.
0: Amen. Hail Mary, full of grace, the Lord is with thee. Blessed art thou among women, and blessed is the fruit of thy womb, Jesus. Full of grace, the Lord is with thee. Blessed art thou among women, and blessed is the fruit of thy womb, Jesus.
1: Holy Mary, Mother of God, pray for us sinners, now and at the hour of our death.
0: Hail Mary, full of grace, the Lord is with thee. Blessed art thou among women, and blessed is the fruit of thy womb, Jesus. Be to the Father, and to the Son, and to the Holy Spirit.
1: As it was in the beginning, is now, and ever shall be, world without end. Amen.
0: O my Jesus,
1: forgive us our sins, save us from the fires of hell, and lead all souls to heaven, especially those who most need thy mercy.
0: Hail, Holy Queen.
4: Mother.

0: pray for us, Holy Mother of God.
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0: Let us pray. O God,
1: whose only begotten Son, by his life, death, and resurrection, has purchased for us the rewards of eternal life, grant and beseech you that we may take upon these mysteries of the most holy Virgin, of the blessed Virgin Mary, we may imitate what they contain and obtain what they promise through the same Christ our Lord. Amen.
0: May the divine assistance remain always with us.
1: And may the souls of faithful departed, through the mercy of God, rest in peace. Amen.
0: In the name of the Father, and the Son, and the Holy Spirit.

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1: Behold the Lamb of God, who takes away the sins of the world. Take this, all of you, and eat of it. For this is my body, which will be given up for you. Take this, all of you, and drink from it. 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

0: In the name of the Father, the Son, and the Holy Spirit.
1: Amen.
0: The grace of our Lord Jesus Christ, the love of God, the communion of the Holy Spirit be with you all.
1: And with your spirit.
0: Brethren, let us acknowledge our sins and so prepare ourselves to celebrate the sacred mysteries. I confess to Almighty God and to you, my brothers and sisters, that I have greatly sinned in my thoughts and in my words, in what I have done and what I have failed to do. Through my most grievous fault. Therefore I ask the Blessed Mary, ever Virgin, all the angels and saints, you, my brothers and sisters, pray for me to the Lord our God. May Almighty God have mercy on us, forgive us our sins, and bring us to everlasting life.

0: Let us pray. O God, who by your ineffable mercy have been pleased through the labors of your priest, Saint Junipero Serra, to count many American peoples within your church, grant by his intercession that we may so join our hearts to you in love as to carry always and everywhere before all people the image of your only begotten Son, who lives and reigns with you in the unity of the Holy Spirit, God forever and ever. Amen. Amen.
1: A reading from the book of the prophet Amos. Seek good and not evil, that you may live. Then truly will the Lord, the God of hosts, be with you as you claim. Hate evil and love good, and let justice prevail at the gate. Then it may be that the Lord, the God of hosts, will have pity on the remnant of Joseph. I spurn your feasts, says the Lord. I take no pleasure in your solemnities. Your cereal offerings I will not accept, nor consider your stall-fed peace offerings. Away with your noisy songs. I will not listen to the melodies of your harps. But if you would offer me burnt offerings, then let justice surge like water and goodness like an unfailing stream. Verbum Domini. To the upright I will show the saving power of God. Hear, my people, and I will speak. Israel, I will testify against you. God, your God, am I. Not for your sacrifices do I rebuke you, for your burnt offerings are before me always. I take from your house no bullock, no goats out of your fold. For mine are all the animals of the forest, beasts by the thousand on my mountains. I know all the birds of the air, and whatever stirs in the plains belongs to me. If I were hungry, I would not tell you, for mine are the world and its fullness. Do I eat the flesh of strong bulls, or is the blood of goats my drink? Why do you recite my statutes and profess my covenant with your mouth, though you hate discipline and cast my words behind you?

When Jesus came to the territory of the Gadarenes, two demoniacs who were coming from the tombs met him. They were so savage that no one could travel by that road. They cried out, "What have you to do with us, Son of God? Have you come here to torment us before the appointed time?" Some distance away, a herd of many swine was feeding. The demons pleaded with him, "If you drive us out, send us into the herd of swine." And he said to them, "Go then." They came out and entered the swine, and the whole herd rushed down the steep bank into the sea where they drowned. The swine herds ran away, and when they came to the town, they reported everything, including what had happened to the demoniacs. Thereupon, the whole town came out to meet Jesus. When they saw him, they begged him to leave their district.

Saint Hierapero Serra lived by these words: always forward, never looking back. And these words he took from Saint Paul. And Saint Paul says, I press on toward the goal that is in my high prize, Jesus Christ. And today on this day of memorial of Saint Junipero Serra, we can be inspired by such words. No, God has called us to himself, and he continues to call us closer to himself. However, there is an adversary, an enemy, the devil, who is trying to always pull us back or to always have us look back. And so today we can learn from the example of Saint Junipero Serra, but also what Jesus is doing here in the gospel by delivering those men from the demoniacs and, you know, ultimately helping those people, however they refused him. Well, when we take a look at the life of Junipero Serra, you know, here is a very devout and determined man. He was born in around November, he was born November 1713. And from there, at an early age, he would end up joining the Franciscans somewhere between 18 and 15 years old. And he would be drawn to scholastic, to academics. And this became very easy to him. Eventually, he would earn a doctorate in theology. From there, he began to teach. Now, inside him, his passion was to evangelize, to be a missionary. And in praying for this, it just wasn't happening. And in fact, he had even applied for it. They refused him at first. They didn't think he was capable for this journey. What happened is that two men who were to set off to go to the New World, as they called it back then, they became a little scared at the voyage at sea. So then they left, and then there was two priests there. Junipero Serra, one of them, and so they says, "Okay, well, we'll take you because we need these missionary priests." So Junipero Serra landed in Mexico, or the town of Veracruz, around 1749, and there, you know, right there, he was again. Here's where we see his determination, always going forward. You know, he lands there, and they sent him horses and a carriage, and he doesn't want it. He you know, is a very penitential man at the same time. So he goes on foot. And while he's on this journey, he's attacked by mosquitoes. And mosquitoes, they bite his feet and his ankles, all over his body, but specifically, they attack his ankles and feet, and so he gets caught up in the scratching. While there's an open wound there, and it becomes lacerated and then infected. But this infection or this injury now would stay with him for the rest of his life. But being determined as ever, you know, there he is, you know, tapes it up, wraps it up, gets on his way. And one of the first places he visits is Mexico City and the shrine of Our Lady of Guadalupe. So there in Mexico City, in that area, he would serve as a teacher. He also was very good at administration, so he helped in the college there as well. So he spent 20 years. So around 1769 that he set off for California, or Alto California, where they call Upper California. It was Baja California, and then there was Upper California. And he arrived first in San Diego. And there, he was to go and to evangelize the natives. And this, he had a great love for the natives, like a shepherd has for his sheep. Now, there was some issues back then. You had the Spanish soldiers who would accompany him.
there they were around. You know, they would provide protection. They also would send ships for supplies and things like that. But sometimes these soldiers didn't behave, and they took out some of this bad behavior on the Indian, on the natives or Indians, as they call them then. And of course, this would cause problems later on, and people say that they were oppressed by the Indians or the Franciscans do it or he did it. No, he didn't. He always was one to protect the Indians, to protect these natives. And, you know, in setting up the missions, the first nine at least, you know, there would be a place where they can be catechized, where they can be educated, and also where they could learn skills and crafts and things like that, where they can become like an apprentice in, you know, various industries and things. And so there they would learn. But again, the problem was mostly with the soldiers. Of course, a lot of these, the natives, some of them were uncivilized, and they created issues as well. So he was always the peacemaker. And they would say that, okay, well, the Franciscans brought cruelty upon him, and they didn't. Because back at that time, there was a form of capital punishment. I mean, and this went for everybody, not just the natives, but also those soldiers who got out of hand, who didn't respect the natives or even the Franciscans. There was a form of capital punishment. They'd be punished often. They would be whipped or something like that. So here,

Junipero Serra, you know, determined as he is and holy man as he is, you know, he even would go back to Mexico after being in California, founding these missions so that he could assure those in charge, the Spaniards in charge, that these natives would be protective and that they wouldn't receive any exploitation from the Spanish soldiers. But not long after, he passed, went into eternity and to heaven with the Lord. And so here is where we can draw from his example, is that he was always the one straining forward, never looking back. And, you know, as we go through our Christian life, you know, yeah, all of us want to go forward. We all love the Lord. All of us have a desire to be close to him. But there are often things that get in our way, namely ourselves. Of course, there's the adversary, the devil, who likes to poke and likes to accuse, likes to blame and tempt us and do all these deceptive things to lure us away from God. Well, today here, we take a look at this gospel passage. And in this gospel passage, there was these two demonics, and they were along this, they were blocking the road often from people entering into this town. And so they would go around it, they'd have to go a long way around, or people would just turn around. They'd be frightened by these two possessed people. And so here comes Jesus now, and immediately the demons recognize Jesus. They says, "Who are you? Get out of here. You're the Son of God. You're the anointed one." And Jesus, he's there to drive them out, and drives them out into the swine. And so there they go, fleeing into the swine. But this upset the people of the town, you know, because for them, the swine was money. And now they feared losing money. So in our own lives, as we are straining forward, God works in mysterious ways, in ways that are not our own often. And so we may think that as we go forward, certain obstacles and certain things God may be removing is that we are now, of course, we're being cursed, or, you know, here's this delay, or, you know, we become discouraged because things aren't going the way we thought they were. Well, if we're really straining forward toward Jesus, we have to believe that he's going ahead. And so sometimes he closes doors. Sometimes he removes obstacles out of the way, and we may not see it. But we need to trust that God is going before us. You know, and in trusting him, we believe him that though a door may close or some inconvenience may happen, that he's really protecting us. And this is his way of keeping us closer to himself. However, you know, there's the devil, there's the fight of the world. Well, we don't want to be like these people and push Jesus away and argue or not trust him. But instead, we have to give it to him. And if we have problems trusting the Lord as we go forward in him and trying to get closer to him, then we just talk to him. This is what a relationship's all about. We need to approach Jesus honestly and humbly. He says, "Okay, Lord, I don't understand what you're doing. And I'm trying to persevere. Help me. Help me to trust in you." And there he is with love, ready to help us. And as we do this and pray this way, then we're becoming more dependent on the Lord. Then it becomes easier to trust him when doors close. And so now we ask for the prayers of Saint Junipero Serra, that whatever comes our way, whatever obstacles, we may believe God just like him. You know, here he is, you know, he gets this infection in his leg, and that's a pain that stayed with him his entire life, but it never stopped.

stopped him. It allowed him to trust God all the more. Now, 20 years of teaching in Mexico City, then going on foot and all the way to California and founding those missions, all the while he was suffering. But he trusted God, and he was very dependent on God. And so that's what we can learn from him. This determination, his devotion, and his trust that God would take care of things. And now we see him, Saint Junipero Serra. So may we all become saints like Saint Junipero Serra. God bless you all.

0: Let us keep our eyes fixed on Jesus as we offer our petitions before the throne of God.
1: That the church may make known to the world the hope of glory beyond price that lies in store for all people who are redeemed by Christ's blood. We pray to the Lord. That every Christian may follow the example of Christ, daily spending time alone with God in prayer. We pray to the Lord. For the return of fallen away Catholics, that we may share the Father's joy in welcoming our brothers and sisters who were lost and have been found. We pray to the Lord. For the material needs of this network, that many may be inspired today to join EWTN in its mission for the good of souls by supporting its work. We pray to the Lord.
2: And Lord, hear our prayer.
1: That those who have recently died may see the face of God, and that those who mourn will be consoled. We pray to the Lord.
2: And Lord, hear our prayer.
0: And Lord, we bring to you all those who are impacted by the earthquake in Venezuela. And God, we ask that your mercy surround them, that you heal those who are ill and injured, that you grant blessed repose to souls who've lost their life, and you give strength to those who are involved in the rescue efforts. We pray to the Lord. Lord God, strength of those who hope in you, support us in our prayer because we are weak and can do nothing without you. Give us always the help of your grace, so that in fulfilling your commandments, we may please you in all we desire and do. We make our prayer through Christ our Lord. Amen.

0: Pray, brethren, that my sacrifices and yours may be acceptable to you, to God Almighty Father. May the Lord accept the sacrifice at your hands for the praise and glory of his name, for our good and good of all his holy church. Look upon the sacrificial gifts we offer, Almighty God, on the feast day of Blessed Junipero Serra, and grant that we, who celebrate the mysteries of the Lord's Passion, may imitate what we now do. Through Christ our Lord.
1: Amen.
0: The Lord be with you.
1: And with your spirit.
0: Lift up your hearts.
1: And lift them up to the Lord.
0: Let us give thanks to the Lord our God.
1: It is
0: truly right and just, our duty and our salvation, always and everywhere to give you thanks, Lord, Holy Father, Almighty and Eternal God, through Christ our Lord. For as on the festival of Saint Junipero Serra, you bid your church rejoice, so too you strengthen her by the example of his holy life. Teach her by his words of preaching and keep her safe in answer to his prayers. And so with the company of angels and saints, we sing the hymn of your praise, as without end we acclaim.

You are indeed holy, O Lord, and all you have created rightly gives you praise. For through your Son, our Lord Jesus Christ, by the power and working of the Holy Spirit, you give life to all things and make them holy. And you never cease to gather a people to yourself, so that from the rising of the sun to its setting, a pure sacrifice may be offered to your holy name. Therefore, O Lord, we humbly implore you by the same Spirit, graciously make holy these gifts we have brought to you for consecration, that they may become the body and blood of your Son, our Lord Jesus Christ, at whose command we celebrate these mysteries. For on the night he was betrayed, he himself took bread, and giving you thanks, he said the blessing, broke the bread, and gave it to his disciples, saying, "Take this, all of you, and eat of it, for this is my body, which will be given up for you."

In a similar way, when supper was ended, he took the chalice, and giving you thanks, he said the blessing, and gave the chalice to his disciples, saying, "Take this, all of you, and drink from it.

For this is the chalice of my blood, the blood of the new and eternal covenant, which will be poured out for you and for many for the forgiveness of sins. Do this in memory of me.

Therefore, O Lord, as we celebrate the memorial of the saving passion of your Son, his wondrous resurrection and ascension into heaven, and as we look forward to his second coming, we offer you in thanksgiving this holy and living sacrifice. Look, we pray, upon the oblation of your church, and recognizing the sacrificial victim by whose death you will to reconcile us to yourself, grant that we who are nourished by the body and blood of your Son and filled with his Holy Spirit may become one body, one spirit in Christ. May you make of us an eternal offering to you so that we may obtain an inheritance with your elect, especially with the most blessed Virgin Mary, Mother of God, with blessed Joseph, her spouse, with your blessed apostles and glorious martyrs, with Saint Junipero Serra, and with all the saints on whose constant intercession your presence we rely for unfailing help. May this sacrifice of our reconciliation, we pray, O Lord, advance the peace and salvation of all the world. Be pleased to confirm in faith and charity your pilgrim church on earth with your servant Leo, our Pope, and Stephen, our Bishop, the order of bishops, all the clergy, and the entire people you have gained for your own. Listen graciously to the prayers of this family, whom you have summoned before you. In your compassion, O merciful Father, gather to yourself all your children scattered throughout the world. To our departed brothers and sisters, and to all who are pleasing to you at their passing from this life, give kind admittance to your kingdom. There we hope to enjoy forever the fullness of your glory. Through Christ our Lord, through whom you bestow on the world all that is good. Through him and with him and in him, O God, Almighty Father,

0: At the Savior's command, informed by divine teaching, we dare to say, Our Father, who art in heaven, hallowed be thy name. Thy kingdom come, thy will be done, on earth as it is in heaven. Give us this day our daily bread, and forgive us our trespasses, as we forgive those who trespass against us. And lead us not into temptation, but deliver us from evil. Deliver us, Lord, we pray, from every evil. Graciously grant peace in our days, that by the help of your mercy, we may be always free from sin and safe from all distress, as we await the blessed hope and the coming of our Savior, Jesus Christ. For the kingdom, the power, and the glory are yours, and forever. Lord Jesus Christ, you said to your apostles, Peace I leave you, my peace I give you. Look not on our sins, but on the faith of your church, and graciously grant her peace and unity in accordance with your will. Live and reign forever and ever.
1: Amen.
0: Peace of the Lord be with you always.
1: Amen.

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Blessed are those called to the supper of the Lamb. Lord, I am not worthy that you should enter under my roof. Only say the word, and my soul shall be healed.

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My Jesus, I believe that Thou art present in the Blessed Sacrament. I love Thee above all things, and I desire Thee in my soul. 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As though Thou wert already there, I embrace Thee and unite myself wholly to Thee. Permit me not that I should ever be separated from Thee. Amen.

Let us pray. By the power of this mystery, O Lord, confirm your servants in the true faith, that they may everywhere profess in word and deed the faith for which blessed Junipero Serra never ceased to labor and for which he spent his whole life. Through Christ our Lord. Amen. The Lord be with you. May Almighty God bless you, the Father, and the Son, and the Holy Spirit. Amen. Go in peace, glorifying the Lord by your life. Thanks be to God.

Saint Michael, the Archangel, defend us in battle. Be our protection against the wickedness and snares of the devil. May God rebuke him, we humbly pray. And do thou, O Prince of the heavenly host, by the power of God, cast into hell Satan and all the evil spirits who prowl about the world, seeking the ruin of souls. Amen.

0: Prayer for vocations. God our Father, who wills that all men be saved and come to the knowledge of your truth, we beg you to send laborers into your harvest and grant them grace to speak your word with all boldness, so that your word may spread and be glorified, and all nations may know you, the only God, and him whom you have sent, Jesus Christ, your Son, our Lord. Amen. Our Lady, Queen of the Americas, Mary, Mother of the Franciscan Missionaries of the Eternal Word, pray for us.
1: I was reading the life of the saints and I was fascinated by the quotation from Saint Cyprian of Carthage. It gives a profound truth against jealousy. He says, "Jealousy is the root of all evils, the source of all disasters, the nursery of sins, the substance of transgressions. From it, hatred rises, animosity proceeds from it. Jealousy inflames avarice. Jealousy incites ambition when one sees another more exalted in honors." You see, one who is envious of another person is a terrible situation to be. I want you to celebrate others. Delight in their joy. Mourn in their pains. That's the way of the saints. God love you. God bless you.

0: dioceses. This is impressive, of course, so much so that it's difficult to imagine a time when there were no dioceses at all in the United States. In 1784, in recognition of the slow but painful growth of the church in the recently founded American Republic, the Vatican appointed a Maryland native, Brother John Carroll, to the post of Superior of the American Missions. According to a report he made to Rome the following year, there were only 24 priests and approximately 25,000 Catholics spread out across the young nation. 5 years later, Pope Pius VI created the first United States diocese, Baltimore, and named John Carroll its first bishop. His new diocese stretched across 3 million square miles, and the Louisiana Purchase in 1803 doubled its size. Carroll's priests were expected to minister to his vastly scattered flock. They put their lives at risk to baptize new babies, celebrate Mass in a log home, or bring the last rites to an elderly settler dying from tuberculosis. By 1808, the need for new dioceses was patently obvious, and Pope Pius VII elevated Baltimore to the rank of an archdiocese, creating new dioceses in New York, Boston, Philadelphia, and Bardstown in Kentucky. Archbishop Carroll worked tirelessly amid further problems and crosses until 1815, when he lay exhausted and dying. By the time of his death, there were 200,000 Catholics in America, and the church was poised for a time of massive growth and expansion. We can thank John Carroll for most of it.
1: Do you have a middle child? Middle child syndrome. Certain characteristics follow being the middle child, you know, kind of lost in the family structure. Middle child syndrome is a faux diagnosis. In other words, doesn't really hold all that much. Your middle child may be different than the other two, but that's because he is who he is. I always tell parents, if you're afraid of middle child syndrome, don't have an odd number of kids. Have another one. You will eliminate the middle child. You can only have middle child syndrome with an odd number of kids. Have you noticed that? Birth order is not a big impact on who a child is. The big impact is you and the way he's wired, his temperament. He'd be that way whether he was the middle, second oldest, or the baby.
2: O most holy Trinity, as many times as I breathe, as many times as my heart beats, I want to glorify your mercy. I want to be completely transformed into your mercy and radiate your mercy to everyone who enters my life. Help me, O Lord, that my eyes may be merciful, so that I may never suspect or judge from appearances, but look for what is beautiful in my neighbor's souls and come to their rescue. Help me that my ears may be merciful, so that I may give heed to my neighbor's needs and not be indifferent to their pains and moanings. Help me, O Lord, that my tongue may be merciful, so that I should never speak negatively of my neighbor, but have a word of comfort and forgiveness for all. Help me, O Lord, that my hands may be merciful and filled with good deeds, so that I may do only good to my neighbors and take upon myself the more difficult and toilsome tasks. Help me that my feet may be merciful so that I may hurry to assist my neighbor, overcoming my own fatigue and weariness. My true rest is in the service of my neighbor. Help me, O Lord, that my heart may be merciful. I will be sincere, even with those which I know will abuse my kindness.

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1: Hello, this is Father Richard Holong of the Missioners of the Poor, Kingston, Jamaica. Today I will be talking with my good friends, Deacon Ronald Thwaites, about the consecrated life, part one.

0: Father, I'm hearing in the background this evening the brothers singing their prayers,
1: yes.
0: an old liturgical form,
1: right.
0: But a particular intensity, a particular type, given the work, the calling that you and the missionaries of the poor do,
1: yes.
0: in Jamaica slums. Is there a special form, a manner of your prayer as missionaries of the poor?
2: Yes. We try to reach deep down to the depths of our being. We try to get to find out out of the depths. Out of the depths, we try to find what's in us. We discover our sinfulness, our weaknesses. We seek to understand why is it that, as St. Paul says, the things that we wish to do, we do not do, and the things that we would not do, we do. We try to work through all that is deep within ourselves. And we find at the heart of it, usually our sinfulness, our selfishness, our self-concerns, our anxieties, our worries. And very, very, very close, almost connected to that, is below the false self, is a deep self, which is Christ. You know,
0: but that is so serious and it is so real. When I move among you,
1: yes.
0: I see joy, I see happiness.
1: Yes.
0: That's part of it too, that emerges.
2: Oh, marvelously.
1: From your prayer.
2: Marvelously. The self-defenses are all removed, and along with the prayer we try to correlate a practice whereby every morning at breakfast we sit around and we say, okay, brothers, what are the difficulties in our personal lives? Where have we gone wrong? What might we have done better for the Lord? Where can we be faulted? And so there's developed a spirit of openness among us where we encourage, we strengthen, yes, but at the same time we look at where we have failed in living out our life of Christ. This helps us to understand ourselves quite a bit more, and also it creates a spirit of freedom so we can talk openly and then take to prayer the observations. Yes.
0: Would I be right that sometimes those who you work with and their prayer, the prayer of the AIDS patient in last days almost,
1: yes.
0: the prayer of the disappointed cripple, the abandoned person, the unloved elderly, that has a depth and a fire and a power to it, mm-hmm. that gives you as much as you give,
1: right.
0: back?
1: Right.
2: We are amazed at the faith of our people. We don't find desolation. We find more than anything contrition. I have not served the Lord enough, and yet I give him praise and thanks because he has been with me. He's going to take me through this journey into darkness. I give thanks to all that he has been.
0: This is among those you work with?
2: Very once.
0: But then we associate bitterness and despair.
2: Yes. we associate it, but it's filled with joy, not only for the brothers, but also for our poor. We find an incredible ability to encounter Christ, you know, in all things, you know, and a spirit of thanksgiving. We don't curse what we don't have, you know, but rather we give thanks for what we do have.
0: Well, how do you deal with evil? Because some of the circumstances that you see, you find,
2: yes.
0: are evil.
2: Yes,
0: sometimes,
2: but,
0: sometimes, yeah.

0: designed evil, Father Richard.
1: Right.
0: You can't just be kind to that, can you?
1: Well, we must be truthful. We must have the divulgence of all the guilt that can create great sadness in our people, in our poor people.
0: But never condemn?
1: But never to condemn. Never to condemn, because they are sons and daughters of God. They are sons and daughters of God. We simply cannot understand why there's so much tenderness even in the heart of someone who has been a drug addict or someone who might have been pushing drugs. We cannot understand why in the life of a prostitute, a woman who might have caught AIDS, there is so much gentleness in even working among other people at our centers. They have this gentleness about them and this gratefulness and sense of thanksgiving, you know. Each day is a delight to them, you know. Whatever few days they might have left, the sun, the little food, the Bible's always by their bedsides, sometimes praying together, sometimes just simply helping each other at our centers.
0: The way of life, both of those of you in the brotherhood and among those who you work, is a very radical one. It goes to the root of existence.
1: Yes, we want to center on that which is important, you know. And sometimes we really are afraid of the depths. We are afraid of, at the depths, Christ and Christ crucified, and the need to really sacrifice our lives for others. That's sometimes fearsome and sometimes a bit tiring, but nevertheless consoling, because we know Christ himself went that way. And we just want to have him become very lucid in our lives so that others may know God's love and also come to him, come to know him, come to love him, and come to accept the faith that death is only a doorway, no? You open that doorway and we're in the Heavenly Father's kingdom.
0: But you're making me uncomfortable because while I can hear you and admire what you are attempting, the ideal, it sounds as if Christ is very hard to follow. It sounds as if one will really have to give up everything and take up his cross.
1: We have to follow Christ. We have to take up his cross. Because really, if we are to be Christ, if we are to follow the great mysteries of his life, one of the most fundamental and...
0: Isn't there a halfway that one might do and still get by?
1: No. There's no way. I think that his love is all-consuming, and it's the only time when it is satisfying, when we have given ourselves totally in love, and when we have also received his love as he is, as he requires.
0: But the vows that you take, and your brothers, all of us can't do that.
1: No, but you see, we are a people of God. The consecrated life is very much bound up with the baptism of all Christians. In the life of a consecrated person, a consecrated religious man or woman, we are simply here to reveal the wonderful workings of Christ within our own lives and within our community, to show the attractiveness of what it is to be united with Christ, to be the bride of Christ, and to draw all others to look at the face of God, to turn to the face of God, and to partake in this vision, you know, that we see in the Transfiguration as fully and completely as we can.
0: Say that again, the vision of the Transfiguration.
1: Of the transfigured Christ.
0: Of the transforming of humanity so that it becomes divinity.
1: Yes.
0: And is that open to all of us?
1: All of us. Mm-hmm. And the depth of prayer is open to all of us too. I think we don't know that we can be in union with God. I believe that we believe that the rosary, which is very precious to us, the ways, the stations of the cross, very precious to us, the sacraments, very, very precious to us and most important and essential, are the only means. But I believe in the life of every Christian, there's a uniqueness to be experienced in the depths of our souls once we open up to Christ. There's something unique and particular and

0: very individual. When Christ meets your soul, he sees you as you are, he knows you as you are, and you find out that he has appointed you in a very, very, very special way to give him glory.
1: Well, you do that in a very intense way. The brothers around us this evening spend hours on their knees following the divine office, etc. But for most of us, that intensity is hardly possible. Is there hope?
0: It is absolutely necessary, because prayer is what gives life to the soul. And you see, meditation when it is when it is your time with the Lord, it's creative time when you stand as you are naked before the Lord, and the Lord reveals himself to you completely and totally as you are and calls you forth. That's necessary for the body. It's food. For the soul, prayer must be the food. And in that prayer, we will always find Christ.
1: The notion of obedience, which binds you together as a community, is again a hard saying for many in these times, in this world. It appears repressive, is it?
0: No, it isn't. Because obedience, oddly, is frees us. It frees us. It things that we would never ever dare to do, we do. You know, obedience allots time for a man to pray. Okay, you must become a man of prayer. That is part of the formation. It is not only to pray in these designated times, but to finally become a man of prayer. Obedience also sends you on missions, things that deep in your heart you would love to do, and you wish that you had the daring and the courage to do.
1: I believe your brothers are involved in what others would call the madness of moving from this place to the Philippines, to
0: right,
1: India, to
0: yes,
1: Haiti.
0: Yes. The madness of being obedient to God, because he will finally demand everything of you, and he will send you where you do not wish to go, as he did to Christ, no? But he will, and yet finally, it's again freedom. Obedience brings about freedom, the freedom to respond to Christ, to do whatever he wills, even unto death.
1: I notice all these young men here who have made promises of the celibate life. Sexual energy, one of the most creative forces that God has given us, and yet they forswear it.
0: Yes.
1: Repressive, creative? Please tell us.
0: Creative, because the man who's celibate or the woman who's celibate is celibate in order to love, not to be repressed, but to love, to pour out himself, all his energies, without any sort of concern for himself or for his own pleasures, but rather to bring to others who do not know love, the love of God, and to love everyone, anyone, at all times, and to give oneself in total freedom without any sort of return, you know, that is a material return.
1: You give these gifts of yourself to the poor, to the most needy in the society. Oftentimes these people are not necessarily connected with the local church. Is that a concern of yours?
0: No.
1: It doesn't matter?
0: We are all children of God.
1: Yes.
0: We want to bring them to the fullness of the faith, bring them to Christ, get them to understand the church and the beauty of the servant church, which our Catholic church is.
1: Say it again, the beauty of the
0: servant church,
1: which our Catholic church
0: is. Yes. Yes. Our church is wonderful. I mean, you find it takes us from birth to death. And that's the enormity of the undertaking that the church has done. We want to serve unto death, you know, from birth to death. And that's what I know. This is the church that I know and I love so much. And I must say that as a missionary myself, I find this confounding beauty.

0: You know, wherever I go, okay, Father Holam, he's Chinese, he's Jamaican, he's in a new community, but he's one of us. He's one of us. He understands the business of giving, receiving, welcoming. He understands that his work with the poor is not only for him or represents only his order, but it represents the church at large, that we're all one under Christ.
1: I have a feeling you might have answered this just now, but what is it to be a missionary in the 21st century?
0: A missionary, the missionary life is so rich. We receive as much as we give when we go to a country like Haiti or Philippines or India. We discover, we're constantly discovering new realities about Christ. We are also giving very often things that we did not understand was valuable to other people.
1: Likewise.
0: Our culture,
1: yeah.
0: Our sense of community, our sense of humor, our readiness to endure all kinds of trials for those who are not of our own race, you know. And constantly we find that, after all, I am not just a man. I am not just a woman. I am someone who is part of the universal brotherhood and sisterhood. I belong to all, and all belong to me.
1: Does a missionary have to leave his or her home to be a missionary?
0: No, he doesn't have to. That I think is the outer edge of it.
1: Yes.
0: But I think that we must go to where Christ is not known, where the light is not shining.
1: And very often that's very close.
0: It's very close in our families, in our workplace, in our politics, in our communities. The forgotten
1: ones. We can be missionaries there too, are you saying?
0: Very much so.
1: Carrying that spirit.
0: But we must not, if we are not bringing the good news to others, our faith will die. You know, it's a tree that grows. If it doesn't grow, it means it's dead. And I think we need to recapture that dynamism that's in our faith, you know.
1: Father, is that then a sign of lively spiritual health, that you there is an enthusiasm that makes you want to spread it?
0: Yes.
1: Yes.
0: Yes. Yes.
1: What is
0: this?
1: St. Francis said, preach all the time, use words when necessary.
0: Yes.
1: I have a feeling that describes.
0: Right. Yes. Right.
1: I mean,
0: right,
1: a lot of the young men who come and join you here are from other countries.
0: Different countries. Yes. Yes. Yes.
1: Uh-huh. Are they accepted?
0: Very, very, very much. You find that we Jamaicans,
1: yes,
0: we receive anyone who understands the language of faith and the language of love. You know, we're a little bit more ill at ease when people try to be overly structured, pigeonholing us to be this, that, or that, or the other. We seek people who speak through feelings, through understanding, intuition. I mean, so much that happens in the daytime. You know, recently, a brother, he found this little boy. He had come off the streets. He was about 16 years old. He had come from Ocho Rios. A truck had knocked him down. He had run away from his father. His father had beaten him rather mercilessly. He ran away from home. He was knocked down by this truck, and he says he decided no matter what, if he died, he would not go back home. He hitched a ride to Kingston. Someone picked him up who was heading towards Kingston, and he ended up at the hospital. The hospital called us. This little fellow, Brendan, 16 years about at that time. He was left off at our home finally when the ambulance simply said, we can't take care of him. He's taking up a bed.
1: What happened?
0: They were not able to manage him anymore, and he was just taking up a bed. He perhaps would be living for many years to come.
1: And now?
0: And now he had come to Faith Center. He is now at Faith Center. And the brothers took him up. You know, took him up, picked him up, lifted him up from our gates, brought him inside, and the boy was. We took off his clothes and we put him in actually a pan of water, and

0: the brothers cleaned him, took care of him, put on some new clothing on him, bedded him down on some nice white linens, and got him some soup. And the little fella, Brendan, he just grabbed onto the brother and said, "I have a home. Thank God. Have a family."
1: Yeah. I was going to end this segment, this session, by asking you what was your dream for your order for the future. But I think in that story, you've just told us more and more people to have a home.
0: Yes.
1: God's
0: yes.
1: home.
0: Yes.
1: Amongst
0: yes.
1: us?
0: Yes.
1: What a dream.
0: Yes.
1: Father Richard Holong, thank you.
0: Thank you.

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4: The United States of America, founded 250 years ago on the principle of equality and the unalienable rights of life, liberty, and the pursuit of happiness. But how well has our nation held up these sacred ideals? Join philosopher and physicist Dr. Anthony Rizzi, renowned brain surgeon Dr. Ben Carson, and Lincoln scholar and lawyer, the Most Reverend Thomas John Paprocki, for an unforgettable discussion about the heart of our American principles, with insightful commentary from San Francisco's Most Reverend Salvatore Cordiglione and NASA Moon Mission Flight Director Gene Kranz. This expert panel will tackle how faith and reason are intricately woven throughout America's core beliefs and what needs to be done today so that our future generations are once more holding these truths again, reclaiming our founding principles here on the Global Catholic Network, EWTN.
5: Now I want you to know, brothers, that the gospel preached by me is not of human origin, for it was not given to me by a human being, nor was I taught it, but it came through a revelation of Jesus Christ.
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5: 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For you are all one in Christ Jesus.
4: A conversion told through his own words. 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
6: Have you ever heard or been under the impression that science is the only way to know? What? The only way to know? Okay, then can you scientifically prove that? Because if you can't, we have a little dilemma. But let's not worry about the little ones. Let's talk about a big dilemma. God's existence. Today, many people don't believe in God's existence because modern science has proved he doesn't exist, or so they say. Well, for starters, it hasn't. To be precise, since precision is what science demands, it can't. I know, right? That's a bold claim. So let's get to the facts. What does science study? Well, the physical universe. In a word, matter. So for scientists to claim any knowledge of anything beyond what's in the material universe would be impossible. Or if science could account for everything that exists, that means nothing beyond the material universe exists. Love and justice exist. Do we know that? Yeah. Can we prove that scientifically? No. Because they are immaterial. They don't exist in the material universe. Let's get more particular to the matter at hand, or not matter at hand. God, a being outside of the physical universe, an immaterial being, does he exist? To say that science has disproved it is, well, not only impossible, but also not even scientific. If advocates of this position can't scientifically back up their claim, which they can't because science can't disprove what it can't study, then they are using a reasoning outside of the scientific method. Why all the confusion then? Because they are using scientific jargon to push a philosophic worldview, affirming precisely what they are denying. Knowledge of things outside science. So science may know all, but only all that pertains to the material universe. When it comes to God's existence, an immaterial being, the debate must turn to a field that studies immaterial beings, metaphysics. Otherwise, there is no debate at all.

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1: The year 750 A.D. During the consecration at the Holy Sacrifice of the Mass, a priest in Lanciano, Italy, who doubts the real presence of Jesus Christ in the Holy Eucharist, is stunned when the host transforms into human flesh and the wine transforms into human blood. The blood then coagulates into five drops, which are said to represent the five wounds of Christ. In 1971, the miracle of Lanciano was confirmed by modern science. The conserved flesh is found to be cardiac muscle tissue, and the blood is human type AB positive, the same blood found in other Eucharistic miracles even today.

Hello. I've come here today to meet Joanna Bullivant, lecturer in music at Oxford University and an expert on the great Catholic composer Edward Elgar.

0: So, Joanna, tell me about Elgar.
1: Edward Elgar is the closest thing we have in England to a national composer. But what particularly interests me is that he was also a Catholic. So he's born in 1857 and he comes from very humble origins. He's born in a cottage in Lower Broadheath, which is near to Worcester. And Worcester is to the west of England. It's near the Welsh border to these very beautiful hills called the Malverns, which meant a lot to Elgar, and really close to sort of just south of Birmingham, so really in the middle and to the west in England.
0: So would it be fair to say that he was very much provincial? It was a provincial upbringing?
1: Yes, absolutely. So, yes, he's not from London. He only actually lives there for quite a short period in his life, and that was a significant barrier, really, to national success, to prominence, and also the fact that in this time, the end of the 19th century, when Britain is very class-driven, class is incredibly important, and he is the son of a working man. So his father is an organist, a musician, he runs a music shop on the High Street in Worcester. This is the background that Elgar is coming from, this humble provincial background.
0: So did he have brothers and sisters?
1: Yes, he did. He had several brothers and sisters. And he was quite a close family. He lost one of his brothers at an early age, who he was very close to. And this was an important moment in his life. This was a sort of cause of sorrow and an early source of grief to him.
0: And what sort of education then would he have had?
1: Yeah, so he attended Catholic schools in Worcester and around Worcester. There was a later, he went to a school at a place called Spetchley Park, where he had the same pine trees that gave the cottage where he was born its name, the Firs. The cottage is known as the Firs. So he had a very strong association with the landscape of this corner of England, really, and with the kind of the kind of his natural surroundings he was keen on and he was sort of tapped into.
0: And tell me a little bit about the Catholicism in the family. Were both his parents Catholic?
1: No, in fact. So his mother converted to Catholicism shortly before he was born. And he was then raised as a Catholic. And his father actually worked as the organist in St. George's Chapel in Worcester, the Catholic place of worship. But he was not a Catholic. He did not become one.
0: Do we know anything about Elgar's mother's conversion? Because it was an unusual thing for a woman of maybe her station in life to convert to Catholicism.
1: I don't know so much about the details of what led her to that conversion. I think in

0: Worcester at the time, it was somewhat different to being a Catholic in somewhere like Liverpool in the 19th century, where there's a strong Irish identity. So there's sort of different forces going on about cultural difference. This was more in Worcester that there's a recusant tradition. The chapel was actually there for a very long time.
1: Right.
0: Up to that point, it was a Jesuit mission. And so there's a different dynamic going on to Catholicism in Worcester.
1: Now, the sort of common picture of Elgar today is of a very much of an Edwardian gentleman, very much part of the establishment, and a great composer, revered by all. Mm. But the truth is a bit different, is it not, Joanna?
0: Well, yes, exactly. And this comes back both to what we were mentioning before, that he's provincial and that he is he's from a working class background. But this is also the fact that he's a Catholic. And at this point in English culture, Catholics are a marginal group. They are treated with suspicion and they are seen as being unpatriotic, as un-English. So only a few decades before he writes The Dream of Gerontius and The Enigma Variations, this is 1899-1900, only a few decades before that, William Gladstone, the Prime Minister, makes this suggestion that Catholics can't be truly patriotic, because if the Pope told them that they weren't, you know, they shouldn't follow the lead of the nation, then they would have to follow that. And Cardinal Newman, in fact, the author of the text of Elgar's work, The Dream of Gerontius, he then wrote this riposte to Gladstone and said that this wasn't true. But this whole incident is very evocative of this idea that Catholics can't be truly English. And that makes the fact that Elgar has achieved this status and is seen as so much part of the British establishment at that time, it makes it all the more extraordinary.
1: Now, Elgar hadn't got a lot going for him. He was Catholic, he was working class, he wasn't particularly well educated, but he had this desire to be a musician, to be a composer. And the thing that struck me most when I was reading about Elgar was he persevered for a number of decades, getting absolutely nowhere. What do you think kept him going?
0: Well, that's interesting, because one of the theories is that a very important factor was his wife, Alice, and that she actually was the person who encouraged him and who arranged his daily routine so he would be able to sit in his study and work feverishly at a particular piece and get it done. And then actually after she died, And then he was less productive. And so in his final years, we've got a lot of unfinished works. But I think it's also the fact that he was actually, this was his job. So we have this image of the composer as being sort of romantic, divinely inspired, and whatever comes to mind, they sort of spill it out onto paper. And in fact, one thing we know about Elgar is that he has all of these different sketches and bits of melody that he's using, and then the next commission comes along and he's like, right, I'm going to use this, this and this. So I've got this sketch material and I'm going to put it to use. So, and then I think apart from that also, there was this real hunger to be accepted, to make his name, to pursue that path. And so, but it really was a colossal effort. And originally, you know, he started his musical career having been a solicitor's clerk briefly in Worcester. And so he was working, he was a violinist at the Three Choirs Festival. He worked at St. George's Chapel. So he did these kinds of things in Worcester. He went to try and make it in London and he wasn't able to do that. He didn't break through. So then he's back in Worcester and still pursuing that and still trying to achieve that status that he really wanted.
1: So Elgar starts to make a name for himself, and then he starts to write The Dream of Gerontius.
0: Yes.
1: And that has a very poor first performance, I think, in Birmingham. It was a very, very poorly under-rehearsed and all the rest of it. But it also started to attract some of the anti-Catholicism within England.
0: Yes, exactly. So it was a commission for a music festival in Birmingham. And initially they

0: wanted Dvorak, the organisers, they wanted Dvorak to write this. And for whatever reason, it didn't work out. And Elgar received the commission to write this work setting this very, very powerful, very popular, mystical poem by Cardinal John Henry Newman, The Dream of Gerontius. And really, Elgar has to take some responsibility for the failure of the premiere, because he was still working at a very late stage. He was editing parts and doing things, but also they had a particular choir master who was going to work with the chorus. He died, somebody else came in, so there were various factors. Another problem is that what the chorus and the orchestra were used to in this kind of big choral orchestral work is having numbers. So you'd have a little bit of sort of storytelling, what we call recitative, mm-hmm. So and then you would have an aria, you would have a song section or a chorus, and what you get in Gerontius is just, it's all one from beginning to end.
1: So shambles of a performance in Birmingham.
0: Yes.
1: Anti-Catholicism targeting it.
0: Yes.
1: It should have been dead and buried, and yet it's one of his most famous works. So what happened next?
0: Well, I think it's the quality of the work that shined through. So it achieved other performances. It was performed at Westminster Cathedral. It was performed in Germany, and it had a much better showing there. And it was also performed in America as early as 1903. So it did make its way over there, and really it became established in the repertoire. And I think, so with the anti-Catholicism, so Stanford famously is said to have said that it stank of incense. I don't think we know what exactly he was talking about, whether this is a quality of the music or whether he has a problem with the text. But certainly, Elgar had this long association with the Three Choirs Festival, and this is exactly the kind of thing they wanted. But there were big problems with the fact that the text talks so explicitly about purgatory, and this is a Catholic concept.
1: Let's just explore a little bit. I mean, Newman wrote, it's a long poem, essentially, and it's about a soul dying and then going to judgment and moving through various stages. It's got a lot of theology around purgatory in it. It's a very Catholic text. But am I right in thinking that Elgar didn't use the whole of the text?
0: Yes, that's correct. So the text is divided into part one and part two. Part one is leading up to the moment of death. Mm-hmm. So we have Gerontius praying and reflecting on this imminent moment of death, and we have the priest and the assistants around him praying for his soul. Then in part two, we have the soul in purgatory meeting his guardian angel and then eventually preparing for the moment of the resurrection.
1: Given the Catholicism of the text and the musical setting, and such, what does that tell us about Elgar's Catholicism at that point in his life?
0: Well, it seems to be so. He writes AMDG at the top of the manuscript,
1: right? Which is
0: Ad Maiorem Dei Gloria. So he's offering this up to God. He places the manuscript in the oratory at Birmingham, after where it still is, after
1: where Newman lived and died.
0: Newman founded it, Newman lived and died there. So he's got this sense. And actually, one thing I've also seen are sketches and notes, and he does things like, he says, when you are writing the text and you refer to God, you have to have he with a capital letter. But so I think at the time it's quite powerful. And another thing I really think is that we've got this sense of Elgar identifying with the figure of Gerontius. So he's talking about, he says, Gerontius is not a saint. He's, you know, not coming from the cloister and sure of his path to heaven. He's someone who's a worldly man. He's a sinner. Also, when we talk about Elgar being part of the Romantic tradition, this idea that you create subjects or characters and you identify with them as an artist, this is a very familiar idea. So, you know, Strauss's Don Juan, and you know, Elgar potentially is Gerontius, or he can put himself in that position. And I think also that it's interesting when we think about the prelude. So I think one of the most evocative moments for me is this theme, which is labelled

the go forth theme where it's da da da da da da da da da da. So you really get these sort of kind of crunchy romantic chords there. And I think this theme, he also, he talked

0: how we are sinners and how that might be alleviated by prayer, how we might navigate that in death, that for me comes through really powerfully and is very compelling in that work.
1: Now, the Dream of Gerontius eventually builds his reputation, and from there on he goes from strength to strength to become very much the composer of choice for the British Empire. He gets knighted in 1904, I think he was knighted. And then today he's known for Land of Hope and Glory, Pomp and Circumstance, Last Night of the Proms. And has become associated maybe with aspects of British imperialism in a way that I'm wondering, is that how he saw himself?
0: Well, this is a very difficult area. I mean, there's every reason to think that he was actually quite proud of these imperial commissions. So he wrote a work called Crown of India as well. So this is sort of really kind of more contentious territory and territory that we find difficult today, I would say, that he's actually engaging in those aspects of imperialism which aren't to do with hiking in the Malverns, but are to do with the colonisation of other nations. So there is this difficulty, and I think also there's a sense that he welcomed this evidence of his stature, of his growth as a composer. But having said that, we really need to have this nuance about it as well. So there's an interesting story that Lawrence Binyon wanted him to set to music a peace ode in 1918. And he said, I don't like this invocation of the Holy Spirit, which isn't talking about the cruelty of individual struggle and sacrifice. And so he wouldn't do it. And that, to me, it suggests this sort of nuance in his understanding of suffering, his understanding of the suffering that the imperialist war of 1914 to 18 had brought, and that this is part of who he is. So I don't think we should either whitewash his imperial ideas or that we should condemn him. We should think about those nuances.
1: And where would you assess his reputation is today?
0: I think the question of how he relates to imperialism is still important, but I think there's always so much to discover in Elgar and to keep addressing these questions of how he relates to Englishness, how he relates to a sense of place, why his music, how his music relates to modernity as well. So I think these are the things that keep re-evoking interest. And we see this in the way in which different writers and scholars have looked at the how Catholic he is. So there's been movements in sort of really post-war, so around the 1960s and onwards, saying, well, he's much more about the English countryside and his faith was never that strong. You can read that if you go to the Elgar organisations and things. His faith was never that strong. And then there's sort of writers talking more recently who have started to say, well, as a Catholic, he is this marginalised person in British society. And so we can sort of say that Elgar wasn't with the imperialists and the nationalists. He was, you know, he was marginalised against them in his own way. And certainly that's part of the story. But it seems to me that both of these interpretations haven't quite captured the essence of his Catholicism. And I think that's partly because they're being measured in faith alone. And then, first of all, them being measured in faith. And then he's being recast as this is identity politics. And really, he's neither of those things in what terms of what Catholicism meant to him. Because Catholicism is a set of beliefs. It's also being part of community. It's so many things. It's thinking about how that relates to music. So I think we need to look across all of those things to really capture what Elgar meant.
1: We talk about Elgar and place him very much in the Victorian imperial adventure, but his upbringing in Worcestershire, Herefordshire, the Malvern Hills, his music speaks of an England

0: which is much older than empire, much older than than colonies. Would you say that's true?
1: I think there's what's really true is there's this attempt to embrace the natural world, so to sort of bring the English landscape into his music in some ways. So we have we talked before about the firs. This is the name of his birthplace cottage, and the woods at Birchwood Lodge, where he composed Grontius, and all this being very evocative and important to him. But there's also this moment in The Dream of Gerontius when the soul of Gerontius says, "I feel the wind rushing through the lofty pines," and that sort of is tapping into this idea that this is the awakening of the soul. And this is Elgar and really painting Gerontius's feelings, the journey of the soul, this sense of God, in those terms of the experience of natural beauty, which we can see here with the evergreens of whatever type and the wind, the breeze rustling through them. So I think that there's this sense about it. I think we also have to be quite careful, because in casting Elgar as English, there's almost a politics about it to say, is he part of this Little England mentality where we're just sealed on our tiny island, or is he part of the British Empire with all these deeply problematic links worldwide? And he may well have seen himself as both.
0: But of course, he was part also of very much of a European musical tradition. He was heavily influenced by,
1: in fact, he was
0: bringing European influences into the British musical scene. So, is it a sense that we're reading maybe history backwards a little bit and positioning Elgar?
1: Yes.
0: Different people are using him for different purposes.
1: I think that's always unavoidable, because we always tell our own stories, but I think that does tend to be something as well, that there's different times when we're trying to say there's this distinctly English musical tradition, and when in fact there's always this really deep connection to what's going on the continent. And I think it comes out in a work like Gerontius in some ways, because you have this Wagnerian musical technique, you have this use of leitmotif technique, and also, I mean, for me, what's often called the mystical quality, but this sort of shimmering quality is palpable. And that seems to me to be quite un-English in many ways.
0: Plus as well, I mean, by virtue of being a Catholic in Victorian Edwardian England, you were somehow connected to a European dimension that the Church of England just didn't have. It may have had imperial offshoots, but Catholicism by its very nature feels very European, pan-European.
1: I mean, there's a fascinating book I read, which was an account of Catholic Worcester, which was written 100 years after Restoration. And this is really, really interesting, I think, because they're actually they always want to sort of make these connections with saying, no, we're really English, in fact, and that we're really part of the wider Worcester. And there's some great anecdotes about music in it. So one is that a particular boy wanted to go and play in the orchestra at the Catholic Church because they did really good music, and his schoolmaster was outraged and said, don't darken their doorstep. He decided to do it anyway, and then the schoolmaster's already part of the orchestra. So there's part of this is saying that actually we're really belonging, and music is part of that.
0: Yes, it is.
1: The musical traditions of Worcester, so of Catholic Worcester, of Catholic Britain. And there was always those connections, because for a long time, the only music in Britain that was being heard, that was Catholic music, was in embassies. Yes. So you've got these sort of like tiny little enclaves of Catholic music making, which is, of course, continental. They're having continental musicians come over.
0: So, for somebody watching this, who knows very little about Elgar's music, where would you suggest they

0: start?
1: Well, I mean, there's so much that you can engage with, and it's also very different in many ways. I think you should listen to Gerontius, and I just find it such a powerful work because it's really also, it's the poem and the fact that this is sort of taking us into purgatory, this is taking us beyond this moment in a way that we never really see, even in sessions of the Requiem Mass, you don't get that sense of being beyond death. And it's just so richly drawn, and to say that Gerontius is like us, this is taking us, this is not the journey of a saint or something out of reach, this is something we can engage with. I think the Enigma variations are so quintessentially Elgarian that both the humour and the, you know, the sense of this sense of melancholy, the sense of drama, that is wonderful. The cello concerto. And then there's also, you can start to explore, there's wonderful chamber music by Elgar as well. And you can almost get into this intimate Elgar, this more intimate expression, whereas we tend to be more familiar with these big orchestral works that are saying something kind of very publicly. And then you get these smaller works where we're really hearing this kind of more private side. And then there's different sides again, because we mentioned the sentimental Elgar. So you do have these pieces which are very famous, and the preserve of student violinists like Salut de Moore, where you've got this, it's known with in derogatory terms as salon music. So this is meant to be commercial and sort of petit bourgeois and feminine. And so this is almost sort of saying there's this sort of side of Elgar which isn't as profound and moving as something like Gerontius, and yet this is part of who he is. And
0: well, Joanna, thank you very much for this whistle-stop tour of the life, career and faith, indeed, of Edward Elgar. It's been absolutely fascinating. I know you're working on a book at the moment, and I hope you'll come back maybe and speak to us at some point about that. And thank you very much for opening the wonderful musical world of Elgar to so many people who will be watching this, who will come across him for the first time through your good offices.
1: Thank you.

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0: In the name of the Father, and of the Son, and of the Holy Spirit, amen. You expired, Jesus, but the source of life gushed forth for souls, and the ocean of mercy opened up for the whole world. O font of life, unfathomable divine mercy, envelop the whole world and empty yourself out upon us. O blood and water, which gushed forth from the heart of Jesus, as a fount of mercy for us, I trust in you. O blood and water, which gushed forth from the heart of Jesus, as a fount of mercy for us, I trust in you. O blood and water, which gushed forth from the heart of Jesus, as a fount of mercy for us, I trust in you. Our Father, who art in heaven, hallowed be thy name. Thy kingdom come, thy will be done, on earth as it is in heaven.
1: Give us this day our daily bread, and forgive us our trespasses, as we forgive those who trespass against us. And lead us not into temptation, but deliver us from evil. Amen.
0: Hail Mary, full of grace, the Lord is with thee. Blessed art thou among women, and blessed is the fruit of thy womb, Jesus.
1: Holy Mary, Mother of God, pray for us sinners, now and at the hour of our death. Amen.
0: I believe in God, the Father Almighty, creator of heaven and earth, and in Jesus Christ, his only Son, our Lord, who was conceived by the Holy Spirit, born of the Virgin Mary, suffered under Pontius Pilate, was crucified, died, and was buried. He descended into hell. On the third day, he rose again from the dead. He ascended into heaven and is seated at the right hand of God, the Father Almighty. From there, he will come to judge the living and the dead.

Eternal God, in whom mercy is endless and the treasury of compassion inexhaustible, look kindly upon us and increase your mercy in us, that in difficult moments we might not despair nor become despondent, but with great confidence submit ourselves to your holy will, which is love and mercy itself. Amen. In the name of the Father, and of the Son, and of the Holy Spirit.

Hello, family. The heart and center of EWTN is the chapel, where Jesus in the Most Blessed Sacrament is exposed for adoration every day. We invite you now to join us live in adoring Him who is truly, really, and profoundly present with us in this humble way. O Sacrament most holy,

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0: I'm so excited because today we're going to be learning about courage. I love getting new ideas on how I can be brave and strong. Just a minute. I think I hear someone coming.
1: Hey, Moses. Have you seen my helmet? I've been looking everywhere for it. Oh, there it is. Okay, well, I'll be out biking. We'll see you later, Moses.
0: Wow! Did you hear that? Jerome is going outside on his bike. I bet you he's gonna practice some cool new tricks on his BMX. I just love watching people do sports and stuff. Hey, I got to do some cool things this past year. I rode a motorcycle, went quadding, that's four-wheeling to some of you out there, and in the winter, I got to go sledding down this huge hill. I had so much fun. It was a little scary at first, but I learned this awesome Bible verse that helps me when I get scared. It says, I can do all things in Him who strengthens me. So now, whenever I feel afraid, I just ask Jesus to come and give me courage. Well, I'd better go. I'll talk to you later. Right now, it's time to kick off the show.

0: What's courage?
1: Courage means that when you're scared, you don't let your fear control you. Instead, you keep persevering and doing what you know you have to do.
0: One way to practice courage is by standing up for what's right, even if people make fun of you.
2: Some people think that courage means not being afraid, but that's not true. Courage is the strength to be brave even when we're scared.
3: God calls all of us to be courageous. We need to be bold so that we can do great things for the kingdom of God.
4: Oh, right. Yes. Nice.

0: The saints were people who practiced courage every day. They weren't timid about their faith. They stood up for what they believed in.
1: There are times in our life when we feel embarrassed or scared to share our faith. We're afraid that people won't like us as much, or maybe that our friends will make fun of us.
0: It takes a lot of courage to step up and do what's right. But we have to remember that God is always on our side, and if we trust in Him, He'll give us all the strength we need.
1: God needs us to rise up as courageous new saints who aren't afraid to make a difference.
2: The trails in Yukon are awesome to unicycle on. We're right in the bush here in Whitehorse. It's just a really great time.
3: Ha ha ha ha ha.

0: everybody. Wow, the Cat Chat kids look like they're having a lot of fun on their unicycles. Maybe one day I'll learn to ride one too. You know, something else I've always wanted to do is go up for a ride in an airplane, but I've been too afraid to do it. Well, now, after hearing all this stuff about courage, I think I can face my fear and give it a try. Being high in the air isn't exactly my favorite thing, but I can do all things in Him who strengthens me. Okay, I think I can do this. I actually have a friend who owns an airplane, and maybe he could take me for a ride. Well, kids, I guess I'll see you later. Hopefully.
1: We all have fears in our lives that can sometimes stop us from living out God's plan.
2: Fear often has a way of controlling us. Once we start allowing ourselves to give in to our fears, we lose our trust in God.
3: Trust means having faith that God knows exactly what He's doing. No matter what happens, we trust that God has a wonderful plan. It takes a lot of courage to place all our trust in God.
2: We don't know what's going to happen in our lives, but if we have the courage to trust in God, we don't have anything to fear because God loves us and He'll always be there to stand beside us.

0: become a saint.
1: Today's scripture is from Philippians 4:13. I can do all things in him who strengthens me.
2: It's one of my favorite scriptures. Whenever I'm trying to land a new trick on my bike, I just say, I can do all things in him who strengthens me.
3: If I'm having a rough day, it really helps just to repeat, I can do all things in him who strengthens me.
4: All right, we're going to sing it together to help make it stick. I'll sing it the first time, then you can join me. Here we go.

0: Luke, do you remember where this scripture is from?
1: Philippians 4:13.
2: God has given each one of us the potential to do amazing things. Can you imagine what it would be like if we lived each day doing everything God called us to?
3: We need to be the ones who show others through our actions what it truly means to live a life of faith.
2: This boy sure wasn't being a good example when he walked right past a kid who was being picked on at school. Instead, we need to have the courage to stand up for others.
3: This girl was having lunch in a busy restaurant, and she felt really nervous doing the sign of the cross and praying before her meal. It often takes a lot of courage to pray in a public place, but whenever you do, you're being an incredible witness of faith without even having to say anything.
4: The faith is contagious. Every soul is longing to draw closer to God. But if we're timid, they might never get a chance to hear the truth. So let's look at our lives and see where we can change and be more courageous.

0: Today's Super Saint is Saint Patrick.
1: Patrick was born in the year 385. When he was a young teenager, he was captured by Irish pirates, and he was sold as a slave in Ireland.
2: After 6 long years, Patrick escaped from slavery and returned.

0: home to his family. He decided he wanted to become a priest, and later he was ordained a bishop.
1: One night, Patrick had a dream. In it, the people of Ireland were calling out and begging him to come back to them. It took a lot of courage, but Patrick

0: all over Ireland.
1: Patrick is often shown with a shamrock because he used it to teach about the Trinity. He would say, just like there are three leaves on this one stem, so there are three persons in one God, Father, Son, and Holy Spirit.
0: Patrick is perhaps one of the most popular saints of all time, and we celebrate his feast day on March 17th. The world has taken St. Patrick's Day and made it seem like it's only full of little leprechauns and green clovers. We need to remember that it's a great feast to celebrate a man whose courage brought Christ to Ireland.
2: Can you imagine what would happen if we each made a difference in the life of just one person? Our world would be a different place. So let's remember to pray for the courage we need to be witnesses for Christ, just like Patrick was.
3: St. Patrick,
4: pray for us.
5: Oh boy, was that airplane ride ever fun? I can't believe it took me that long to work up the courage to go up in a plane. It was so beautiful up there in the sky. I was a little bit nervous at first. Okay, so I was really scared. But I kept praying all the way through it, and then I slowly got enough courage to take my paws off my eyes, and before I knew it, I was even looking out the window. I'm so glad God gave me the courage to be able to face my fear. Otherwise, I would have missed out on that awesome experience. Now, I want to learn all I can about airplanes. Maybe I can find a book about planes or draw a picture of the one I went in. Well, I'll talk to you later. Enjoy the rest of the show.

0: Hey kids, it's time for the Cat Chat question box. All right, Dominic, let's see what the first question is.
1: It says, if you could win a gold medal in any sport, which would it be? Synchronized swimming. I'm just kidding. It would be hockey. It's my favorite sport. And next would probably be ultimate frisbee. It works out great because we play hockey in the winter and frisbee in the summer.
0: That's right. That's awesome, Dominic. Well, let's see what the next question is.

0: Good job, Dominic.
1: Has the Catch-Out Man ever been scared of anything?
0: That's a good question. Well, for a long time, the thing that scared me the most was speaking in front of people. I was so shy that when I was a little boy, I would hide behind my parents and I wouldn't talk very much. And as I got older, I started praying for courage. And now I'm doing Catch-At and speaking to kids and parents everywhere. Now that is the power of God. It's amazing what He can do when we ask Him to help us. Well, that's the end of our Catch-At
2: question box.
3: Fear has a way of dragging us down. We'll never be completely free until we give our whole heart to God. When we trust in Him, it takes away our fear because we know that He'll take care of us no matter what. So let's pray that God can open up our heart and set us free.

Hey kids, it's time for the Cat Chat Challenge. Well, as part of today's challenge, we're asking you to find one person that you can be a witness to. It could be your neighbor who's feeling lonely, or maybe a friend from school who's having a really rough day. You could maybe draw them a picture, write them a note, or even just give them a hug. It'll take some courage, but learning how to reach out to others is an important step in training to become a saint. So, you can say a little prayer and ask God who He'd like you to bless today. If you'd like, you can send us a message on our website at catchat.ca to tell us how you did on your Cat Chat Challenge. We would love to hear from you and to hear how you did today to be a courageous witness for God. So that's the end of our Cat Chat Challenge.

0: Everyone, do you like my picture? I think I'll hang it up in my room. Today was the best. I just loved learning about courage and how I can become brave and strong in my faith. I also can't believe I faced my fears and went for a ride in an airplane. It goes to show that you never know what kinds of things you're missing out on if you live your life in fear. God is calling us to be courageous. We can't be afraid to be witnesses for Christ. Well, I'll see you all next time, and don't forget, we can do all things in Him who strengthens us. Jesus, I trust in you.
1: We can all be courageous champions for Christ, as long as we don't let fear get in the way of living out God's plan for our lives. He is calling each one of us to be brave witnesses for our faith. So let's pray for the courage we need in our training to become great saints. Thank you so much for watching, and we'll see you next time on
2: Catch It!

0: I'm St. Philip Neri. I was born in the year 1515 in Florence, Italy. I lived a very holy life. As a priest, I was given the gift of miracles and levitation. I was well known for my love, patience, joy, and humility. I founded the Oratorians and died in the year 1595 at the age of 80. When my coffin was opened, the doctors found that my heart was enlarged 3 times bigger than a normal heart. I am the patron saint of joy and of the city of Rome. My feast day is May 26th.
1: Hi, I'm AJ.
2: And I'm Skiff.
1: We're from the Altar Game.
2: Welcome to What's What in the Church. Today we'll be talking about the pew.
1: Maybe that's what people mean by the odor of sanctity, pew.
2: People take it for granted that churches have long benches to sit on called pews, but there weren't any at all until around the 14th century. At first, pews were rented, and sometimes they were purchased by a family. Normally, pews have kneelers, little ledges that move up and down for people to kneel on.
1: Don't let your little brother throw it down, or you could find yourself offering up a lot of suffering during Mass, if you know what I mean.
2: Ouch.
1: Man, I wish I was a pew.
2: Why's that?
1: Because pews definitely go to heaven.
2: What gives you that crazy idea?
1: Scripture says so. And I quote, many are called, pew are chosen.
2: Well, that's our show. See you next time on What's What in the Church. You can see more of our shows at lumen.tv.

Have you ever been really mad at someone? Have you ever felt sad or alone? Have you ever cried because someone else has hurt you? In my family, I have 4 brothers and 2 sisters. Sometimes they could make me so mad. As a kid, I used to wish I had my own private spot where I could lock everyone out and just be mad, and they could never, ever touch me. That's when I learned about a saint who also had 4 brothers and 2 sisters. Her name is Saint Maria Goretti, and she's someone who had to deal with people who didn't understand her and who hurt her greatly.

greatly. Unlike myself, she knew how to love and how to forgive those who had caused her pain. My name is Sister Teresa Benedicta. I am from the Dominican Sisters of Mary, Mother of the Eucharist in Ann Arbor, Michigan. Today, I would like us to talk about the virtue of forgiveness. We're going to look in particular at the life of Saint Maria Goretti and how she practiced that virtue. Lastly, we will discuss some ways that we can live forgiveness in our everyday lives. Maria came from a large family in southern Italy. On October 16th, she was born to Luigi and Assunta Goretti. Maria was the third child. In time, four more children would be born. They lived in a rather small house in Italy. They were a poor family, and there wasn't a lot of money. The father worked in the fields and farmed. In those days, children did not receive communion as early as we do today. Maria was actually about 10 or 11 years old when she received her first communion. She had to walk over a mile to go to the classes to prepare for her first communion. On the day of her first communion, the day which she said was the most happy day, the happiest day of her entire life, the priest gave a sermon. The priest's sermon was that sin is so terrible and Jesus is so beautiful that we should prefer death before sin. After Maria received her first communion and was praying there before Jesus, she began to think about those words, death before sin. And with Jesus still in her heart, she made a promise to God that she would choose death before ever choosing to sin. When Maria was 9, Maria's father died, and Maria's mother was left to take care of 7 young children. That meant Maria's mother had to go out and work in the fields, taking over the father's job. Maria, because she was the eldest girl, had to stay home and watch after the little ones, clean the house, and do all the cooking. Maria was a terrible cook. And at the end of the day, when she would have worked so hard trying to cook and clean the house, her mother and her brothers would come home, and you could tell they just did not like her meals. And brothers being brothers, they let her know that they thought the food was terrible. Now I think if I were a 9-year-old and I had spent all day trying to cook for my brothers and they complained, I'd probably want to take the food and just throw it at them. Maria's response though was, "I'm sorry. You're right. I'm not as good a cook as Mama was. I'll try again next time. Next time, maybe I'll do better." That's an example of the beautiful virtue of forgiveness, of being willing to take the hurt that her brothers caused her and forgive them and be honest enough to say, "You're right. I'm not as good as Mama. I'll try again next time." The family soon realized, however, that they were not going to be able to make it without extra help. And so Maria's mother decided to let a family stay in the upper room of the house in exchange for that family helping them in the field. The Serinelli family, a father and his young son, Alessandro, decided to stay in the home. At first, everything went along very well. But after a while, Alessandro started reading terrible books and looking at horrible pictures. Because he was reading such bad literature and looking at such bad pictures, he soon began to think bad thoughts about Maria. He wanted to act as if they were married in a way that would have been sinful. And soon he began to talk to Maria and tell her his idea to commit a terrible sin. Maria was horrified. If you remember, at her first communion, she had promised Jesus death before sin. And so she told Alessandro, "I will never do that. That is a terrible sin." Alessandro immediately felt ashamed. His face clouded over with fury.

If you tell anyone what we've talked about, I will kill you, he told her. And for the rest of the weeks, the months that continued on, whenever Alessandra was near Maria, he would hiss in her ear, I'll kill you if you tell anybody what's happened. And when Maria would walk around the home, she would see Alessandro's eyes following her, knowing that he wanted to commit this terrible sin, and having always to be afraid that perhaps he would kill her. Maria begged her parents, or her mother rather, never to leave her alone with Alessandro, and she tried to make sure she was never by herself when he was in the room. Alessandro, though, waited for the right moment. One day, it was harvest time, and Alessandro and his father and Maria's mother and older brothers all went out to the field to work. Maria stayed at home looking after the little ones. She was with the baby out on a balcony porch of the house when suddenly she heard a noise behind her. She turned around, and there was Alessandro. Alessandro had in his hand a long metal pike. A pike is a metal tool, kind of like if you imagine a pencil, and think of it, instead of being pencil size, being about 2 feet long and several inches thick. But so it's this metal pipe with a pointy end, and he held it in his hand, and he asked Maria to commit this terrible sin against purity, and he told her, if you don't do this, then I will take the pike and I will kill you. Maria said, no, Alessandro, don't. It is a sin. It is a sin. Alessandro gave her one last chance. If you'll do it, I'll let you live. If not, I will kill you. Maria repeated her words. No, Alessandro, it is a sin. Don't do it. It is a sin. Alessandro then took the pike and stabbed her 14 times. He left Maria for dead on the balcony, ran into his room, and locked the door. Maria lay there on the balcony bleeding. The baby started to cry, and the family in the fields looked up back to the house, and all they could see was the baby on the balcony and no adult, no Maria, in sight. And so the mother decided to come back to see what was going on. The family returned to the home and found Maria there bleeding. They tried to find out what happened from Alessandro, but he was locked in his room. They rushed Maria to the hospital. Meanwhile, the police came, barged down the door, and took Alessandro off to jail. He was not the least bit sorry. Maria was in the hospital, and it soon became apparent that they could not save her, and she was going to die. They called the priest in, and the priest explained that in order to go to heaven, you have to forgive even those who hurt you, that Jesus had forgiven us on the cross, and that Maria was being given a chance to be like Jesus and to forgive Alessandro. And so the priest asked her, do you forgive him? And Maria replied, yes, I want him to be in paradise with me. Let me say those words over again. They're so important. The priest asked her, do you forgive Alessandro? And she said, yes, I want him to be in paradise with me. Maria died soon after. Alessandro spent many years in jail. He was not the least bit sorry. When the priest came and tried to talk to him, he would curse and yell. When his father came, when family members came, he was hard and angry. All he would say is, Maria should have said yes to me. There was not even the least bit sign of sorrow. Then one day, while he was sleeping, he had a vision, and Maria came to him. In her hands, she had 14 lilies. If you remember, Alessandro had stabbed Maria 14 times. She was carrying 14 lilies. And she took those 14 lilies and she held them out to Alessandro and gave them to him one by one, showing Alessandro that those words she had said at her death
I want you to be

with me in paradise were words she meant, and that she was coming to him in prison, offering him the lilies, so that he would know she truly wanted him in heaven with her. When Alessandro woke up, he immediately asked for a priest to come. A priest came, and Alessandro made a good confession, telling what he had done to Maria and begging God's forgiveness. And God did forgive him, and that sin was wiped away. Alessandro changed. People immediately noticed his whole attitude, his whole demeanor in prison changed. He soon became known as one of the best prisoners in the entire jail cell. Because of this, they actually let him out 2 years early. As soon as Alessandro was freed, he went to the house of Maria's mother. He knocked on the door and waited. Maria's mother came to the door. She opened it and she looked into the face of the man who had killed her daughter. You can imagine what she must have been feeling, what she would have been thinking at that time. Alessandro looked at her and said, "Will you forgive me?" Maria's mother looked at him. There was a moment's pause and she said, "If Maria could forgive you, how can I do anything less?" Then she reached out and hugged Alessandro, brought him into their home and sat down with him. And they ate and they drank and they talked, and she forgave him. A few years later, when the church declared Maria Goretti a saint, Alessandro, the man who had killed her, and Maria's mother were there in Rome, and they stood next to each other, listening to the church say, "Maria Goretti is now a saint." When I think about Maria's story, what I so love is her spirit of forgiveness. And so I'd like to talk about what forgiveness is. Forgiveness is letting love win. Think about that. Letting love win. When someone hurts you, the temptation is to be angry. Forgiveness is not holding on to the anger, but instead changing that anger into love. I think forgiveness could be summed up in three different points, and I'd like to talk about those three points. The first point of forgiveness is you have to love those who hurt you. Think, for instance, if your brothers or sisters start to tease you. Your immediate response is you want to beat them up, or you want to call them dog breath, or you want to just do something to get them back and to make them stop. What if you simply smiled at them? What if you responded in love? That first step of forgiveness is being willing to love the person who hurts you. When I was a young sister, one of my very first jobs in the convent was to take care of the laundry. And as you can imagine, our habits, they're white and they have to stay white, and they have to stay very nice looking and be finely pressed. And so one of the jobs of being a laundress is every week you press the habits for the sisters. Well, I was pressing the habit and I wasn't really paying attention, and the iron was on too hot. And so when I put the iron down to iron the sleeve of the habit, I suddenly heard this horrible hissing noise. And when I picked up the iron, the sleeve was brownish orange. I was horrified. Sisters only have two habits. One habit you wear for the week while the other habit's being washed. And so I thought, oh my gosh, she only has two habits, and I've just turned the arm of her only habit orange. Well, I immediately went to the sink and I tried scrubbing it, and I got every kind of soap, every kind of chemical that we had down in the laundry, and nothing worked. I put it in a bucket and I let the bucket soak overnight. And the next day, the stain was a little bit lighter, but it was still, well, orange and brown. I went to the sister and I was so scared to tell her what had happened. And I went to her and I said, "Sister, I'm sorry, will you please forgive me? I was doing the laundry and I was ironing your habit, and now your sleeve is orange and brown." And sister looked at me and she just started to laugh. And she laughed and she looked at her sleeve and she said, "Oh,

Don't worry about it. People will just wonder what I did with that hand. And I've always taken that memory with me as one of the most beautiful examples of forgiveness, of her immediately willingness to look at me, to know that I was sorry, and to say, you know what, it's okay, and to respond in love to me. That's forgiveness. When you're hurt, to respond in love to the person who's hurt you. When someone comes to you and says, I'm sorry, to know they are sorry, and to respond with a spirit of great, great love. Let me give you another example. Once when I was a kid, I had homework due the next day, and I just got busy and I was playing around, and it got to the next day and I realized I hadn't done my homework. And I had to go in and tell the teacher that I hadn't done what I was supposed to. Well, I was so scared, and I remember I even went to my room before I met with the teacher, and I just went before Jesus, and I prayed, and I said, oh, please don't let me get in so much trouble. I'm really sorry. I'll do my homework next time. And I went in, and I was just all scared, and I confessed, and I said, I didn't do the homework, and I'm really sorry. And the teacher smiled and said, okay, make sure you have it in tomorrow. And again, it was a beautiful example of forgiveness to me, where she responded in love. Second element of forgiveness. Forgiveness doesn't mean forgetting the wrong done, but it means giving that wrong to Jesus. Another person makes fun of you. Well, you'd be dumb if you forgot that they ever did that. But what do you do with that hurt? You give that hurt to Jesus. Your parents yell at you. Well, of course you know they yelled at you. You don't forget that they yelled at you. But instead of staying angry, you take the pain and you turn it in to Jesus. When I was a little kid, my parents sometimes called me the mad dog when I got angry. And the reason they called me the mad dog is because they said I would just sulk. And when I was mad at them, I wanted them to know that I was mad at them. And when I was mad at my brothers and sisters, I wanted them to know how angry I was. And so I would just sit there with a scowl on my face, and I wanted the whole world to know that I had been hurt. We do that a lot of times when somebody hurts us. Maybe not in that way, but we want people to know that we're mad. That's not forgiveness. Forgiveness is taking that pain, that scowl on our face, the anger, and saying, okay, Jesus, this hurt me, but let me give it to you. There's a beautiful story with Mother Teresa and her sisters. If you know, Mother Teresa and her sisters took care of people who were dying. And at one point, there was a group of sisters, I'm not exactly sure where they were, but they were taking care of a man who was dying, and this man didn't believe in God. He was an atheist. And when the sisters would come and they would take care of his wounds and they would wash him, he would just curse and he would yell. And he often would hit the sisters. He sometimes tried to bite them. And no matter how nice they were to him, he would always respond in anger and meanness. Day after day, the sisters came back. Day after day, they would smile at him. They'd say good morning. They would wash him, clean him, feed him. And he would respond cursing and yelling. Seemed like nothing got through to him. Well, soon it became apparent that he would die. And before he died, he turned to the sisters and said, can you call a priest? I want to become Catholic. So they called a priest, and the priest heard his confession and baptized him. And then the priest asked him, why do you want to become Catholic? Now, the sisters have been taking care of you for months, and they said as far as they could tell, you were always angry and hated them. Why now do you want to become a Catholic? And the man said, because for months I have been angry. For months I have responded with hatred toward the sisters. And every single time I did that, they smiled at me and forgave me. And when I saw how they forgave me, day in and day out, I knew they must have something beautiful, and I wanted that. I wanted to be just like the sisters were, and that's why I'm going to become Catholic. I love that story because it shows what forgiveness is all about. And if the sisters had held on to their hurt, if they hadn't given that hurt to Jesus, that man would never have known Jesus. But because they day after day took the pain and said, this is for you, Jesus, and still smiled at this man who was cursing at them, he became Catholic. Third point. The third point of forgiving

is praying for those who hurt you. In order to love someone, in order to give the wrong to Jesus, we have to pray for the person who hurts us. When I was teaching this past year, I had a classroom full of boys who were 150% boys, and they did not get along with each other at all. And when it came time for recess, usually by the end of the recess, someone would come back in hurt or having been teased or a fight had broken out, and I had to figure out what to do with them. And so we talked, and the boys came up with an idea. And their idea was that before we went to lunch, they would go to the chapel for about a minute, and they would pray for the kids they didn't like. And so every day for this past year that I was teaching, the boys would go to chapel, and they would pray for the kids they didn't like. And immediately I saw a difference in my class. Because they were praying for each other, they were able to forgive each other on the playground, and pretty soon I no longer heard about fighting or teasing because they had taken the time to pray for each other. Think about Maria praying for Alessandro on her deathbed. What did she say? I want him to be with me in paradise. What did she do in the prison cell? She came to him carrying the lilies. That was her prayer for Alessandro. And because she prayed for him, he was able to overcome his anger and hatred and go to confession. And probably this day is with her in paradise. So when we're hurt, in our times of pain and suffering, we need to return to the image of Jesus on the cross. Close your eyes, make your heart very quiet. Think of Jesus nailed to the wood. Why is he giving his life for us who hurt him? Why is he suffering that? Isn't it because that's his act of forgiveness? That's his prayer for us who hurt him. That's him telling us, I love you and I want you to be with me in paradise. Jesus is letting love win. That's what it means to forgive. And so let us turn to Jesus in prayer. In the name of the Father and of the Son and the Holy Spirit. Jesus, ever forgiving, meek and humble of heart, make our hearts like yours. In the name of the Father and the Son and the Holy Spirit, amen. Join us next time, boys and girls, to learn about St. Margaret of Castello and the virtue of fortitude.

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2: Hail, Holy Queen, Mother of Mercy, our life, our sweetness, our hope. To thee do we cry, poor banished children of Eve. To thee do we sigh, mourning and weeping in this vale of tears. Turn then, most gracious Advocate, thine eyes of mercy toward us. And after this our exile, show unto us the blessed fruit of thy womb, Jesus. O clement, O loving, O sweet Virgin Mary, pray for us, O Holy Mother of God, that we may be made worthy of the promises of Christ. Amen.

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1: Huh?
2: You're kidding.
1: EWTN? Who can that be?
2: Yeah, explain.
3: Jesus Christ, of course. The greatest influencer of all time. 2,000 years and still going strong.
1: Wow. Never thought of it that way.
2: Yeah. Makes you think.
3: Who is your influencer?

0: Gracie, as pro-lifers, we often hear arguments about the real burden pregnancy can impose upon women. Very real burdens that it might interfere with their careers, or their schooling, or their family life. How do we address these issues?
1: Well, it's very true that having a baby can be terribly inconvenient, but when did it become okay to kill a living person simply because we feel we can't afford her, or because the child might interfere with our personal plans? If it's unacceptable to kill a living baby the minute after she's born because she's a burden, then it's also unacceptable to kill her before she's born.
0: Absolutely, because being a burden on someone is never justification for killing them. I like to say that solutions based on killing innocent living human beings are never okay.
2: EWTN. Live truth. Live.

0: When I think of Mexico, I see all the mountains, the Sierra Gorda.
1: And if you look hard enough, you'll see two friars walking into them together.
2: Llegué sin nada, me voy sin nada, pero les dejo un gran tesoro, la fe.
3: I arrived with nothing, and I'm going with nothing, but I leave you with a great treasure, faith. The faith that moves mountains and sets men free.
2: Mueve montañas y hace libres a los hombres.

0: On February 27, 1767, King Charles III of Spain, convinced that the Jesuit order was plotting against him, signed I, the King, to a decree to arrest every member of the Jesuit order in Spain's dominions, seize their property, and ship them to the Papal States in Italy. In New Spain, this meant removing the Jesuits from their missions in Baja California. In response to public protest over the removal of their beloved priests, the King's representative, Visitor General José de Galvez, had hundreds arrested, saying that vassals of the throne of Spain were born to be silent and obey. In June of that year, a shipload of Jesuit prisoners arrived unexpectedly on the doorstep of the man who had been ordered to take over their missions, Junipero Serra. Whether or not he was risking the wrath of the king in doing so, Serra demanded to see the prisoners. It was to be a fateful meeting, for in charge of those prisoners was a man whose destiny was closely linked to Serra's, Gaspar de Portola.
1: Portola arrived in Baja California with orders which reflected his superiors' expectations that the Jesuits be arrested and essentially treated like criminals as they had been in New Spain. Portola was an honorable man faced with a very dishonorable situation.
0: Portola, a Catalonian like Serra, was soon to be named commander of the Spanish expedition to Alta California. Serra would be its spiritual commander, religious and military, side by side, pulling toward what was in theory a common goal. In theory.
2: These priests are being mistreated. Water.
3: Father, the wind is favorable. The ship must sail.
2: Now!
4: The peace of Christ be with you, fathers.
3: The ship must sail.
2: These priests are in no condition to travel. But when your order, they'll be treated humanely. Governor, I will hear the order.
3: It will be as he says.
5: Yes, sir.
4: Faith and courage in this difficult time.
6: Father. Why?
7: So much for the theories of God and Caesar, church and state. Because once Serra saw that his Jesuit brothers were on prison ships, he knew that his Franciscan brothers could wind up there too. What a realization. What I feared has come upon me.
0: The long peninsula of Baja California was the source of the legend that California was an island. A Spanish contingent landed here in 1683, accompanied by Jesuit Eusebio Francisco Kino. Early attempts to found a mission failed, but 14 years later, the first permanent Spanish settlement, the mission Nuestra Señora de Loreto, was founded. The mission went on to become the religious and administrative capital, Cabeza y Madre, to all the missions of Baja and Alta California. From Loreto, Jesuits went out to establish other settlements throughout the peninsula, founding a total of 18 missions over the next seven decades. A remote Christian kingdom they ruled exclusively. Far from the power centers of New Spain, the Jesuits in Baja had been largely left to themselves. Though harsh conditions prevented the peninsula from becoming self-sustaining, and the Jesuits frequently had to import food and other supplies from the mainland, from these hard scrabble landscapes, the Jesuits, masters of perseverance and planning, hewed out a Christian society. For 70 years, the native inhabitants had known no other mentors. Most of Baja's inhabitants had been born at the missions and educated there. But for the Jesuits, hard times came even before the order for their expulsion. In the preceding years, drought and locusts had devastated pastures and livestock. Diseases carried by European visitors

0: even the few the Jesuits would allow onto the peninsula, had reduced the population. Still, when the order came to take their mentors away, the bewildered inhabitants gathered on the shore at Loreto to try to block their departure. The 16 missionary priests had to be carried through shallow water to the waiting boats, a scene that reduced Gaspar de Portola to tears. Sarah was spared the spectacle, but not the knowledge.
1: The wrench in Father Sarah's heart when he knew that these men were being taken away from the people who loved them.
0: King Charles believed the arrest of the Jesuits had ridded his domain of a minor but irritating check on his authority. Believing their departure could actually serve the crown's interest in a concrete way required a more ambitious, even delusional kind of thinking. The king's representative in Mexico was Visitor General José de Galvez, and he was planning something ambitious, the conquest of California. Removing the Jesuits from their missions in Baja, Galvez told Portola, would free up the resources they had been hoarding in them. Before Portola's inventories of what was actually in the Jesuit missions had even reached his desk, Galvez had decided that everything that would be needed to supply an expedition to Alta California, manpower, livestock, and materiel, could be taken from the Jesuit missions. Junipero Serra and his friars from the College of San Fernando were for the moment in charge of those missions, but that was about to change. Like in a game of musical chairs, Serra was not sure where he and his Fernandinos would wind up when the power brokers stopped the music. They might all wind up like the Jesuits, with no chair at all.
2: The Alta California colonies essentially were the result of the Seven Years' War. The Spanish desire to colonize Alta California was primarily a military global strategic move.
3: The Russians were getting quite close because they'd come to Alaska. Actually, even previous to the Russians, we had Francis Drake going around raiding Manila galleons. And so the Pacific was no longer a Spanish lake, as they say.
2: The concern was that the Manila galleon route, which essentially was the merchant connection to Asia, made landfall along the Alta California coast. And there were silver mines in northern Mexico, which were, or at that time, northern New Spain, which were essential to the Spanish economy. The move to colonize Alta California was a blocking move to prevent Russia from planning a colony there, which would seriously threaten Spanish economic interests.
0: Spain was preparing to meet the Russian threat with a full invasion of the north, its goal to establish missions and presidios along 600 miles of coastline from San Diego to Monterrey. Wasting no time, Visitor General Galvez was at the Mexican port of San Blas, busy converting it into a large naval support base.
2: Well, José de Galvez wanted to colonize Alta California, but he needed essentially four elements. The first element was a military expedition to project into Alta California and hold it. The second element he needed was transportation capability to get them there. Third thing he needed was colonists. And the fourth thing he needed essentially was the money to fund it all. From the colonist perspective, he had no civilian colonists that he could move there. There was an issue of projecting just a military force. First of all, he didn't have a big enough stick, so to speak. He did not have a strong enough force, essentially, to maintain Alta California against the Russians or against the Native Americans. Another issue was there was a concern of a pure military force interacting with the Native Americans would have created problems and ultimately led to a major conflict. So colonists, he looked to the Franciscans. He looked to Father Serra. Father Serra provided a system essentially to create colonists by converting the Native Americans to Catholicism and to being Spanish citizens. Also provided essentially a barrier between the potential conflicts with the soldiers and the Native Americans.
0: By October of 1768, Galvez had decided Junipero Serra would be the barrier. He'd written Serra at his headquarters at Loreto with the details of the planned operation. Now he wanted to see him.
4: Adelante.

0: Father Cero, what a pleasure.
1: Excellency, the peace of Christ.
0: Please.
2: No, thank you.
0: On behalf of the king, let me thank you. 20 years in New Spain.
2: 19.
0: How old are you?
2: I'm 53 years of age, on the 24th of next month.
0: Not a young man.
2: And yourself, if you don't mind my asking.
0: I enjoy one great advantage in life. I know my limitations. And I am not the one going into a land filled with savages who have never seen a Spanish priest.
3: They've never seen a Spanish sword or a musket either. And there is my advantage.
0: If force is necessary, it will be used. We go armed with swords and muskets.
3: And I, with the word of Christ.
0: I would feel sad if your reverence were not well or strong enough when the day comes to go on the overland march. As resolved as you are to make the journey to Monterrey, it will be fraught with hardships. But I repeat, I shall never consent to your reverence going by sea. You must travel the land to take measure of its inhabitants.
3: Sir, when I arrive at Veracruz, I traveled on foot to Mexico. When I went into the Sierra Gorda, it was again on foot. I can assure you that if necessary, I will walk all the way to Monterrey. But there is one thing in your plan that troubles me. You mentioned 3 missions. San Diego, San Carlos Borromeo at Monterrey, and San Buenaventura. Sir, is there to be no mission for our father, San Francisco de Assis?
0: My dear Father President, if St. Francis, so beloved of God, wishes to have a mission named after himself, I pray that he will facilitate its establishment by means of his powerful intercession. If he leads us to some place worthy of his great name, we'll use it.
4: Founding and naming missions was one thing, how to supply them another. Although Galvez now understood they contained no great wealth, the Baja missions he promised Sarah would provide the expedition what it needed on its way north. Although their outposts were meager in food stores, cattle, and manpower, the Jesuits, it turned out, had explored the peninsula extensively, providing the sacred mission something much more important than material supplies, namely, an idea of how to get where they were going and what to expect along the way.
5: I think there's really a supreme irony in the success of this expedition because so much of it was based on previous work done by the Jesuits. And so without the previous work done by the Jesuits and also the people that were under the Jesuits and trained by the Jesuits, the expedition could not have been a success.
6: En nombre del Padre, del Hijo.
4: At Loreto on September 28, 1768, Sarah sang a high mass and blessed the assembled forces.
6: Amen.
4: Grouped around him were naval captains, neophyte converts, friars, and the soldados of the Loreto Presidio, most of them baptized and taught by the Jesuits. They would form the backbone of the expedition. Friar Juan Crespi, whose diaries would trace the progress of La Misión Sagrada day by day. The time had finally come.
7: Viva el Rey de España!
8: Viva!
7: Viva! Viva la Virgen de Guadalupe!
8: Viva!
7: Viva Cristo Rey!
8: Viva!
7: Viva! Viva Cristo Rey!
8: Viva!
7: Viva Cristo Rey!
8: Viva!
7: Now go. Go and become hunters. Hunters of the souls of men.
8: Viva!
9: Viva, viva, viva! Viva!
8: Viva!
9: Viva!
8: Viva!
10: When Sarah decided that he wanted to

be a missionary. What really fired his imagination was preaching the gospel to people who had never heard it before. And that was what he really wanted to do. That's why he came to America. When he got to America because of

0: the spiritual fervor of a parish or something like that. When he got to Baja California in 1767, he again was working with Indian peoples who had already been evangelized, in this case by the Jesuits. So this is a man who 19 years had been in America and had never really had a chance to do what he came to America to do, to preach the gospel to people who had never heard it.
1: But there were those who believed that Sarah should not be allowed to go. One of those who doubted that Sarah was up to the task was Gaspar de Portolan, the expedition's military commander. He paid Sarah a visit just before they were to leave together.
2: What brings you, Commander?
3: I've come to ask that you remain here and send Father Palou in your place. Your leg, and forgive me for saying your age, render you unfit for the journey.
4: Señor, pay no attention to my years. Bringing Christ to lands where he's unknown makes me feel young again. As for my leg, Jose Maria here is a mule tender. He's working on a special cure.
3: You are not a pack animal, Father.
2: When did you leave?
3: Tomorrow.
4: Well, it's different. You don't have to worry about us slowing you down.
3: So you will send Father Palou in your place?
4: No. We will catch up with you at the frontier at Valicata.
3: Catch up?
4: Yes. It's Easter. I have duties to perform before leaving.
1: There may have been an additional, perhaps more sentimental reason Sarah remained at Loreto until Easter Tuesday. That would have been 20 years to the day that he had climbed up to the shrine of Nuestra Señora de Bonani in Mallorca to say farewell to his native land and people. Now he was traveling even further from them, toward a destiny unknown.

0: The sacred mission was to be a four-pronged assault on California, two expeditions by sea and two by land. Two ships, the flagship San Carlos and the San Antonio, sailed in advance of the land expeditions, headed by Fernando Rivera and Gaspar de Portola. It wasn't long before the ancient scourge of the mariner, scurvy, caught up with the two ships.
1: The San Carlos was the first vessel to leave for San Diego. She had a head start of several weeks. She should have had a voyage of about 50 to 55 days, which would have well within the capability of the sailors without having to worry about scurvy. But there were essentially two problems which doomed the crew of the San Carlos. The first one was that the sailors had actually been active in transporting supplies to Sonora during the prior year. Delays on that expedition had kept them at sea for months.
0: The San Carlos was followed several weeks later by the San Antonio, piloted by Mallorcan Juan Perez, who would soon be encountering his own set of problems on this, one of the most difficult voyages anywhere in the world.
1: You're fighting upwind the entire way. A vessel, a square rigged vessel, can only travel within about 70 to 75 degrees of the wind. So an upwind sail essentially is like a hiker going up a very steep hill. You have to switch back and forth, which means that you go much slower, and you are going to go about four times the distance than you would if you just hiked straight up the hill.
0: With the ships underway, Serra began his trek to meet Portola on the frontier, visiting his missionaries at their new Baja posts as he moved north.
2: We're on the outskirts of Laredo. It was here that Father Serra took his first steps to California. His first stop would be at San Javier, where he would meet his longtime friend, Francisco Polo, who would be waiting for him.
0: The 25-mile trip from Loreto to San Javier took Serra the entire day. Bearing the name of one of the most revered saints of the Jesuit order, the mission

0: is today very nearly the same as Sarah found it in May of 1769.
1: San Javier Mission. This is where they met.
0: Shocked at the condition of Sarah's leg and his stubborn insistence on leading the sacred mission, Francisco staged a final dramatic argument to stop him.

0: This is their fire dance. They worship their god of the sun. I wanted you to see it.
1: We can teach them. They can learn. They burn fire in a pot. We burn fire in a candle. Fire is fire.
0: Same fire, different god. Junipero, this is not Mexico. You limp past them on that bad leg of yours. And they might help you. And they might kill you. If you die, you will have your martyrdom and your pride. And they will still have their paganism. All you will see now is more and more paganism the closer you get to the frontier.
1: The closer I get to the frontier, the closer I get to God.

0: My guest is leaving so soon.
1: Yes. I travel much better in the morning.
0: Miguel, you cannot always just leave without saying goodbye.
1: I have a long ride. We both have much work to do.
0: You're not a young man.
1: Well, more reason for me to hurry. Now, embrace me as a brother and wish me a safe journey.
0: You can't possibly ride. You're going to fall.
1: I ride better than I walk. And better than I say goodbye to an old friend. Let's go.
0: You're going to fall. Pride. Because of pride. The pride goes before the fall.
1: That is a great sin. I pray God will forgive me.
0: Pride! It would be recorded that pride was the reason for your fall. Remember, a third of the stars fell from heaven.
1: Yes, I know. But two-thirds of them did not.

Does it seem like your life is a game and you're always losing? Is your journey full of confusion? Do you feel lost and alone? Do you think you are stuck? Get out of the game and into God's kingdom. Let the saints lead you as you follow the path of mercy.

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We are CMC, Christian Media Center of the Holy Land. I am Pha Chon, the Baptist Vinh Doan, custody of the Holy Land. And today I will be with you in this Mass. And I would like to welcome all those who are following us on EWTN and YouTube channels.

So today we are very happy in this grizzly of the nation of those who are from many countries all over the world, and they are the Franciscan study in the Holy Land. They are Fr. Alfonso Catan de Squete, Fr. David Ambeca Becmeo, Fr. Eduardo Antonio Quevedo Delgado, Fr. Eduardo Xavier González Quezada, Fr. Ferdi Safari Mugihigua, Fr. Chapman González González, Fr. Luis Roberto Cisneros Revelas, Fr. Lucas Maria Pula, Fr. Mario Hecmandet

Nekrete, from Mervin Claston Gomet, and from Batia Tal Soli, all of them to be consecrated by His Eminence Pia Battista Cardinal Pia Zabala, Batiat of Jerusalem, and the Holy Mass will be in Basilica Rengau, the Basilica of the Agony Gethsemane from Jerusalem.

For today, the Holy Mass also is the feast of the most precious blood. That's why now the Cardinal, he gives some flower on the stone where Jesus will write his blood on this stone.

0: In nomine Patris et Filii et Spiritus Sancti.
1: In the name of the Father, and of the Son, and of the Holy Spirit. The Lord be with you.
0: Fratres, annuscamus peccato nostra, ut apprissimus a sacra misteria celebranda.
1: I confess to Almighty God and to you, my brothers and sisters, that I have great sins in my thoughts and in my words, in what I have done and in what I have failed to do, through my phone, to my phone, to my most previous fault. Therefore, I ask Blessed Mary, ever Virgin, all the angels and saints, and you, my brothers and sisters, to pray for me to the Lord our God.
0: Miserator nostrum omnipotens Deus, et dimissis peccatis nostris, producat nos ad vitam aeternam.

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0: Deus qui prezioso unigenitui tui sangue universo somine redemisti, conserva in nobis opus misericordiae tue, ut nostre salutis mysterium iugiter recolentes, eius den fructum consequimeream.
1: O God, who by the precious blood of your only begotten Son have redeemed the whole world, reserve in us the work of your mercy, so that, ever honoring the mystery of our salvation, we may merit to obtain its fruits. Amen.

0: Now is the first reading. The reading will be acclaimed.
1: A reading from the book of Exodus. Moses called the elders of Israel and said to them, "Go and procure lambs for your families and slaughter them as Passover victims. Then take a bunch of hyssop and dipping it in the blood that is in the basin, sprinkle the lintel and the two doorsteps with this blood. But none of you shall go outdoors until morning. For the Lord will go by, striking down the Egyptians. Seeing the blood on the lintel and the two doorsteps, the Lord will pass over the door, that door, and not let the destroyer come into your houses to strike you down. You shall observe this as a perpetual ordinance for yourselves and your descendants. Thus, you must also observe this rite when you have entered the land which the Lord will give you as he promised. When your children ask you, 'What does this rite of yours mean?' you shall reply, 'This is the Passover sacrifice of the Lord, who passed over the houses of the Israelites in Egypt. When he struck down the Egyptians, he spared our houses.'"

The Lord be with you. A reading from the Holy Gospel according to Luke.

Then going out, Jesus went, as was his custom, to the Mount of Olives, and the disciples followed him. When he arrived at the place, he said to them, "Pray that you may not undergo the test." After withdrawing about a stone's throw from

on them and knelt, he prayed, saying, Father, if you are willing, take this cup away from me. Still not my will, but yours be done. And to strengthen him, an angel from heaven appeared to him. He was in such agony, and he prayed so fervently that his sweat became like drops of blood falling here on the ground. The Gospel of the Lord.

0: You will be ordained priest.
1: Non è un caso.
0: This is no coincidence. Providence, in His wisdom, has chosen for you, dearest ones, this day and this blade to remind us that the priesthood is born of the blood of Christ, and that every priest is called to be a witness to that blood that speaks more eloquently than that of Abel. From the first page of Scripture, the blood speaks. The blood of Abel cries out to God from the earth. It's the cry of violence, of injustice, of innocent suffering. It's the cry of humanity that has distanced itself from God, that has broken the covenant, that has made itself the enemy of God and of its brothers. The earth, we should have welcomed life, instead becomes a witness to violent death. And yet, God hears this cry. From that moment on, the entire history of salvation is God's response to the cries of the blood. It is a surprising response, one that surpasses of human expectations. The book of Leviticus tells us that the life of the flesh is in the blood, and that this blood has expiatory value. In Exodus, the blood of the lamb protects from death, marking the doors of homes, so that extermination passed by. In the temple, the blood reestablished the covenant, reconciling the people with their God. All these sacrifices merely reiterated to God the need for salvation that dwells in the heart of man. But in Jesus, everything is fulfilled in a new and definitive way. It is no longer the blood of animals offered to God, but the blood of the Son of God offered for humanity. Not a blood taken with violence, but given with love. A blood that does not cry out for vengeance, but cries out for mercy. The letter to the Hebrews tells us that the blood of Christ speaks more eloquently than the blood of Abel. The blood of Abel cries out for justice. The blood of Christ cries out for forgiveness. The blood of Abel asks God to act against sin. The blood of Christ implores God to act with mercy towards sinners. When the Father hears the cries of Abel, He now also hears the cries of Christ, and that cry of love and peace moves Him and impels Him to forgive. This is the mystery we enter into today. The priesthood that the Church is about to confer upon you in the priesthood of the New Covenant, which offer the very blood of Christ, the blood that is life, there is forgiveness, there is communion. Every priest in ordination is configured to Christ the High Priest. This means that he is called to be like Christ, to be one whose life is poured out, whose blood is shed, not with violence, but with love. Not to take life, but to give it. As the book of Revelation reminds us, the saved are those who have come out of the great tribulation and have washed their robes and made them white in the blood of the Lamb. The priest is called to immerse himself in this mystery, to unite his blood, his life, his service, his sacrifice with that of Christ. The priest, in every Eucharist, makes the same blood present, makes the same sacrifice available to all, makes that one sacrifice present in time, in every place, for every generation. The blood shed on Calvary flows through the centuries and reaches today, here in this Eucharist. Today, you are ordained to be channels of that river.
1: Oggi voi venite ordinati per essere canali di quel fiume.
0: You are not the source, only Christ is the source, but you are

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0: Lord our God, hear our petitions and give your help to this act of our ministry. We show this man worthy to serve as priest, and we ask you to bless them and make them holy.
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1: come to our help, Lord Holy Father, Almighty and Eternal God, you are the source of every honor and dignity, of all progress and stability. You watch over the growing family of men by your gift of wisdom and your pattern of order. When you had appointed his priest to rule your people, you chose all the men next to them in rank and dignity to be with them and to help them in their task. And so they grew up the ranks of priests and the offices of Levites, established by sacrifice. In the deserts you extended the spirit of Moses to seven wise men who helped him to rule the great company of his people. You stay among the sons of Aaron, the fullness of their father's power to provide worthy priests is insufficient number for the increasing Christ of sacrifice and worship. With the same loving care, you give a companion to your sons apostles to help in teaching the faith. They preach the gospel to the whole world. Lord, grant to us such fellow workers, for we are weak and our need is greater. Almighty Father, grant to this servant of yours the dignity of the priesthood. Renew within him the spirit of holiness as a co-worker with the order of bishops. May he be faithful to the ministry that he receives from you, Lord God, and be to others a model of right conduct. May he be faithful in working with the order of bishops, so that the words of the gospel may reach the ends of the earth, and the family of nations, but one in Christ, may become God's one holy people. We add this through our Lord Jesus Christ, your Son, who lives and reigns with you and the Holy Spirit, one God forever and ever.
0: Il ministero del secondo grado sacerdotale da te ricevuto e con il loro esempio guidino tutti a una integra condotta di vita. 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
0: Padre ha consacrato
1: to the power of the Holy Spirit. May Jesus preserve you to sanctify the Christian people and offer sacrifice to God.
0: E per l'offerta del sacrificio.

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0: Oratre, fratre, sut meum ac vesmum sacrificium acceptabile, fiat apo Deum Patrum omnipotente.
1: May the Lord accept the sacrifice at your hands for the praise and glory of his name, for our good and the good of all his holy church.
0: Maestati tue, Domine, oblationis nostre munera proferentes, ad novi testamenti mediatorem Iesum his misteris accedamus, eusque aspersionem sanguinis saluti fermi novemus, qui vivit et regnat in se.

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0: Lord Jesus Christ, who said to your apostles, "Peace I leave you, my peace I give you. Look not on our sins, but on the faith of your church, and graciously grant her peace and unity in accordance with your will, who live and reign forever and ever." The peace of the Lord be with you always. Let us offer each other the sign of peace.
1: La pace. 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

Behold the Lamb of God, behold Him who takes away the sins of the world. 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

0: probably in my late 20s. I mean, honestly, when I first saw, at least I thought I did, a deacon, and wondering, you know, who is this guy and what is he doing and why has he got different vestments on? I had this, a lot of curiosity around the diaconate by virtue of actually coming into contact with a deacon. So from that moment, I think it was a series of steps that, you know, through curiosity, you know, grace began to build on that and God began to open that aperture of inquiry into the diaconate. And I got an email from my wife saying, hey, this deacon thing, there's an information day at the diocese. Do you want to go? And that just kicked off a series of steps of a lot of synchronicity that led me finally to the day of my ordination.
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0: On September 8th of this year, both Cardinal Dolan, who's the current Archbishop of New York, and Cardinal Egan, who had been Archbishop, came to the Catholic Center and dedicated the chapel and the rest of the center for its use as the home for Catholic students here at New York University.
1: It's really different coming here and trying to be like a good Catholic, because it's almost like the city of sin. There's so much going on that can like take you away from your faith.
2: I was getting carried away to other excitements of New York. It's easier to hold on to your faith when you have other Catholics around you than for you to be out there alone.
3: People tend to think that you're stupid if you believe in God or the church, which is seen as this kind of backwards institution. Many of my professors are against religion or don't believe in God. So it is difficult to be a Catholic at NYU sometimes.
0: To be a Catholic in the midst of a place like New York City is a particular situation. And that requires a number of things that it might not require otherwise. First of all, because it's such a kind of large, secular, and even bigger than that, kind of diverse culture, there's not much you can kind of assume when you're interacting with people or talking with people. It requires you to, in a certain sense, own your faith more and more deeply, and to have a reason for the faith that is in you, because it's not something that the people around you will just kind of take for granted or be able to engage you on that level.
4: And one of the things you discover as a chaplain here is that secular life is largely ignorant of religion, and the ignorance is much more dangerous than hostility. An informed enemy is much more easy to deal with than an ignorant enemy, because you have to deconstruct so many false perceptions in order to be able to begin a dialogue. What we're trying to give here to the students is a sense of confidence in their faith, that it is intellectually respectable, that it is defensible, that it is not nonsense, and that they're not, if they engage in religious practice, psychologically disturbed, which is the message which actually the world often gives. If you're religious, you're crazy, you're a fanatic, you're a fundamentalist, but our task is actually to say, well, this is rationally defensible.
2: But when I found out that the Catholic Center exists here, it's like, hey, there's this bunch of people here who are similar to you, similar background, similar struggles, and similar strive for holiness, and you could come join us, you know?
3: I don't think that I would be the person or the Catholic that I am today if I hadn't come to NYU, because I would go to Mass at St. Joseph's and see all the students there who were there because they wanted to be, not because their parents were making them or not because it was cultural in any way. It's actually really countercultural to go to Mass or to be a Catholic. And I think that that makes us stronger in our faith, because we have to sit

0: down and say, do I believe this? Is it important to me? And really make a stand and show that we love God and we love our neighbors and we're not scared to say that.
1: Be not afraid. What we're doing is responding with faith to that exhortation of God, the Father, in His Son, Jesus. Be not afraid. We're not afraid, smack dab in the middle of one of America's finest universities, smack dab in the middle of what John Paul II called the capital of the world, smack dab in the middle of Greenwich Village. We're not afraid to say, this is where the Catholic Church belongs. We are about the intersection of faith and reason. We are about culture. We are about learning. And we want to be right smack dab in the middle of this public square, of this university, because we are not afraid.

0: I love the idea that the Catholic community has a space in such a secular university.
1: There's been a Catholic center here since 1964, but a few years ago it was decided that a new campus building would come here and the Catholic center would exist as the first floor of this new center.
2: And the new building offers a variety of facilities. There's a chapel, of course, meeting rooms, and a common room where the students can come and hang out, meet each other.
3: Having a Catholic center on the university campus has had a tremendous impact. It's of the 40,000 students that attend the university, it is said that approximately 18,000 of them are Catholic.
4: I use the lounge area quite a bit during the week, so I'm always in here because, you know, the fireplace, it's quiet and it's somewhere you can kind of see people, interact a little bit, but also be productive. I think that it's the perfect place to study. I just really like it.
3: There's daily mass here at 5:15 with an hour of adoration beforehand. And approximately 9 to 6 p.m., the friars are available for spiritual direction, confession, to answer questions, to really hang out with the students. And then there are multiple events that we'll meet here in the evenings or the late afternoons. And you can really see that different groups are coming together into the same location for the first time.
5: I find it to be a second home because I am commuting and it can be difficult sometimes, so it's great to be able to come in and be able to meet my friends here, do my homework here, make lunch, just be able to have a place on campus to go to that's comfortable and welcoming.
2: The new building offers a kitchen where they can prepare food because, as you know, students like to eat and to drink, and it brings them together.
6: Regardless of where you are, it's tough being a Catholic, but so far it's been easier for me to be a Catholic here in New York for some reason. And now that you mention it, I think it is because of this Catholic center.
0: The Catholic community here, I mean, we see each other more now, as from in my experience, just by having this space to meet. We get to meet new people. It is a very tight-knit community, very loving, very supportive. I love everyone here, and it's always a joy to get together with them, whether in meetings or outside of meetings, just hanging out. You know, we have good times together and help each other grow in our faith.
2: We like to present it as a home from home because many students, new students particularly, find it difficult to settle if they come for, say, smaller cities, smaller towns. To come to the hurly-burly of New York is very disorientating for them. So here they can find friends, community, a space for prayer, a space for developing their life of faith.
7: The missionaries in the past went out on campus and they had these students, they engaged students, but they didn't have a place to send them as easily. They didn't have this big beacon of Catholic identity that was sitting there on campus. And now we have students walking by every day who will come in and say, I'm Catholic. And whatever degree of their faith they're in, they say, I want to get involved. I want to develop my faith further.
2: The aim of the chaplaincy and the chaplains would be to broaden the general religious and cultural vision of those who come here.
1: First and foremost, we want the Catholic Center to be a place.

0: place of prayer, that people know that this is not just a hangout place. This is a place where God is worshiped and where people come to be connected to God and come to worship Him in spirit and in truth. And as Catholics, that has to remain first and foremost. And so any place that's dedicated by the church and for the church's use has to have that as its primary goal. And so to the establishment of the sacramental life here and the life of prayer and to have that ongoing is certainly the first goal. And in some ways, just as important as the life of worship is the investigation and learning and teaching of the Catholic faith. And so this has to be a place where the truth is taught, the truth of the Catholic faith is loved and reverenced and taught and investigated and discussed in a deep way, so that when we are able to interact with our contemporaries, we can prove to the world that the church has thought through the deep issues of existence, of being human, of what it means to live in the world and with each other, and that there's real answers there, and that these answers are sufficient to guide our life just as much as any other thing that's studied in this university. And so it seems to me that in a Catholic center, especially at a university like New York University, really requires that sort of substantive engagement with the faith, so that the students, again, are not just brought into the life of worship, but are also brought into the intellectual tradition of the church, and that they can be bearers of that tradition and extend it to the people that they come in contact with.
1: It was really weird at first to be here in the Catholic Center with the, you know, really large windows, and it was really, you know, offsetting to see people, you know, looking in while you're in daily mass. You know, you feel kind of self-conscious of what's going on. And but after a while, you know, you get used to it, and it's kind of comforting to see that people are looking at you while you're, you know, worshiping. I had a friend that came up to me the other day and was asking me what I was doing there and wanted to learn more about it, and it was cool to be able to tell her.
2: It's just a really good witness, I guess, to have all these windows on the outside so that anyone who walks by, they look in. So during Mass, you see people just stop and stare at this man in a robe and they're wondering what's going on. But it's cool because some people have actually come in and watched because they're curious.
3: When we're in the chapel, we can see everyone who goes by and they can see us. It's really a different place to go to Mass than any other kind of church. But I think that it's really good because people can see in. We have holy hour every day and people can walk by and see the Blessed Sacrament. And even if they don't know what it is or why it's important that that's happening, it still is happening. People are still in front of Jesus for a couple of seconds as they walk by.
4: Cardinal Dolan called the center an icon of the new evangelization. And it has been really cool to see how that works. I think one of the best decisions about the Catholic Center was to make daily Mass with an hour of adoration available Monday through Friday. And all the time, at least once or twice a week, we see people who maybe didn't know the center existed or didn't know that there was Mass offered come in and join the community.
5: You may have noticed that the windows are very large, almost from floor to ceiling, and there is nothing which is hidden within the building. You might have expected that, especially in the chapel, there would have been stained glass windows, or there wouldn't have been that immediate contact with the outside world. Whereas everything is visible here and everything is accessible. And that makes a statement about the openness, not simply of our presence here, but also of our mission. It's not simply to Catholics, it's not simply to committed believers, but it's to anybody who genuinely seeks God and who genuinely wishes to grow in the truth.
6: Of course, anyone's welcome to come, so you never know who we can interact with, and we're always welcoming to everyone.
2: Being the center of this university physically, it's kind of shows a message that we're here and we're waiting for you, so come on in.
5: Jesus tells us that those who would be my disciples must take up their cross and come behind me, must follow me. So we all embark, when we embark on the process of discipleship, on the way of the cross. In our chapel, what strikes people is the more than life-size figure of Christ. It's a copy of an 11th century Romanesque crucifix, and it dominates the chapel, but more than that, it actually speaks to the world outside. Because when the lights are on in the chapel, people outside notice it straight away, and at night, sometimes when I've been going away, you can see people stopping to look in. It captures their attention and their imagination. And so it's an invitation to all of those who pass by to come and worship. And it's the Lord who says, come to me, all you who labor on a heavy burden. And he stretches out his arms on the cross to welcome all of those, because he offers the sacrifice of the cross on their behalf.

There's a phrase on all American currency, E pluribus unum. Translated from Latin, it means one out of many. Latin is special because you can flip that phrase to many out of one without changing the translation. Hold on to that for a minute. In the recitation of the rosary, millions of Catholics from different places, backgrounds, and times are united in this one prayer. The rosary is powerful because it invokes the intercession of Mary, the Mother of God, who is the greatest intercessor before her Son, Jesus Christ. Matthew 18:20 states, "For two or three are gathered together in my name, there I am in the midst." By saying the rosary, we come together as one church in Christ and offer prayers like spiritual bouquets to the Blessed Mother. The rosary serves as the catalyst through Mary to close the relationship with Jesus and draws together many people out of one prayer. Thus, many rosaries result in one. E pluribus unum and the rosary, what can they do in your life?

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1: Due to the nature of the following program, viewer discretion is advised.
2: Hello, everyone, and welcome to Women of Grace. I'm Johnette Williams. Yesterday, we met our guest, Kim Zember. She shared with us about her introduction to the gay lifestyle, how she was encouraged toward it by her counselor and two priests, the misery it created in her life, and the suffering she caused others because of it. Today, she will share the rest of the story with us and prove once again that God's mercy is greater than any and every sin. As I mentioned to you yesterday, this two-part series is not for young viewers and may be difficult for sensitive viewers as well.

0: Kim Zember's memoir is not light reading. How could it be? Her story is filled with struggle, pain, sin, and darkness, and yet the light comes. The struggle is resolved, the pain is wiped away, and the sun, Jesus Christ, shines through. Indeed, joy comes with the morning. Let's welcome Kim Zember, author of Restless Heart, My Struggle with Life and Sexuality, available for you at EWTNRC.com, the website of EWTN's religious catalog. 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Copies of our programs with Kim are also available for you there as well. Kim, welcome back. It's great to have you with us today.
1: It's good to be back.
0: Well, thank you very much. You know, you left us really on a cliffhanger yesterday, and you were talking with us about, you know, this recognition that you were miserable interiorly, and that the double life that you had been leading and the efforts that you had made to try to resolve this on your own, or at least to make peace with it, was yielding no fruit. And there you were. You fortunately had a very loving family, have a very loving family. And you shared, I think, in a beautiful way, how it was that your mother was able to help you to see how much she loved you and yet not accept the lifestyle that you were living. And I know that oftentimes, you know, we get questions on Catholic radio about this very issue where parents are hearing for the first time or have been living with the reality of their child having same-sex attraction and living in the gay lifestyle. And they wonder how it is to walk that fine line. How did your mother do it?
1: By the grace of God, you know, she really did. She kept her eyes on the Lord. She told me in much more words, but I kind of made it cooler. But she said,

0: that, you know, basically she was focused on loving my soul, not just my smile. And so her focus was not on whether or not Kim, her daughter, was just happy and doing what she wanted. She wanted, you know, she knows that when God blessed her with me as a child, that I'm his child and that she is taking care of me here on earth, right? No matter how old I am, and that she has responsibility. So she took her mothership very seriously. And I didn't enjoy that and I didn't like it then, but I am extremely, without words, thankful that she did not veer from God's path for me. Because I think so often a mother's heart and a heart for anyone is like, no, I cannot reject what they're feeling right now, what my child is feeling. My mom never rejected me by rejecting the desires I had. And I'm thankful by the grace of God that I could separate that as well. Mm-hmm. So I think she did a beautiful job of displaying that she loved me, but she didn't love what I was doing. Yeah. And because she displayed that so well, I think I was able to understand that. But I was a little bit different too, though. Though I was living an open and out lifestyle dating women, I never, ever, I could not accept the title as gay. That was something that I could not, and it, you could say, oh, that was because of society. I could give two you-know-whats about what society was saying about me. Mine was something interior. Look, I live a good amount of my life in Ethiopia, and if somebody said, oh, you're Ethiopian, no, I go there and I spend a lot of time there and it's like a second home to me, but I'm not going to take on the identity of Ethiopian because it's not who I am or what I am. And so for me, I think there was that grace of God in there as well, that I never owned gay as my identity. I knew that it was something I was doing. I did not deny that. I did for a while, but then now that I was living out and open, I accepted, yes, I've dated women. I remember once I told a friend, you know, I introduced her to my girlfriend. She's like, Kim, I'm so glad you finally came out as gay. And I'm like, I'm not gay. And she's like, you just introduced me to your girlfriend. I was like, yeah. And she's like, I don't understand. What do you mean? Then you're gay. I'm like, no. I said, this is what I'm doing. Yes, I am living a gay lifestyle, but it's not who I am. But see, I didn't just reject the title of gay. I also, when people, because I started a mission at 23 in Ethiopia, people call me a missionary. I'm like, no, I'm not a missionary. It's what I do, but it's not who I am. And even selling real estate. Oh, you're the realtor. No, I sell real estate. It's not who I am. And so I'm thankful that God always kept that boundary around my identity. And I realize now that that's really what Satan was after. See, because if I would have owned that identity, now if anybody rejects what I'm doing, they've rejected who I am. There's a big difference, right? So because I'm choosing to do something, I realize that that didn't make me who I was. Our choices matter, absolutely, and I'm not minimizing that. But it doesn't make you, even someone who murders someone, I will not call them a murderer. My niece was killed in a drunk driving accident by an 18-year-old that was drinking, right? My niece was 15, not drinking at all. Mm-hmm. I do not call that man a prisoner. He is a man who made a bad decision. He's a young man who made a bad decision. I am not going to call him by a sin. I know who calls people by their sin, and that is not my Father in heaven. Satan calls us by our sin. God, our Father, calls us by our name, and we are his. And so I'm thankful that my mom, in a way, did a beautiful job of loving me without letting my actions become who I was. And that helped me as well to do the same.
1: Yeah. You know, I really hope, dear friends out there watching our program today, that you heard what Kim just said, because I think it's essential. I think it's essential for us to understand who we are fundamentally and who we are. What is our true identity? You know, we are created in the image and likeness of God. He chose us to have life. He has given us the gift of his son. So we are the chosen daughters, the chosen sons of the Most High God. That's our reality. That is our identity. That is who we are. And all of these labels that we put on, not only can they be very incriminating to the negative, but they can also begin to chain us to a perspective of ourselves that is untrue. And I think that you beautifully articulated that. And the concern, of course, Kim, is that once you begin to identify by the label, then the label owns you and you do not own the label. So you begin to act out of that identity. And I think that that's one of the real difficulties with people who become entrenched in the gay lifestyle. Everything revolves around that identity, their social lives, the way in which they

0: view themselves, the attitudes that they adopt, the political agendas that they aspire to and vote for and promulgate, it becomes the focal point. And it's interesting too, because our sexuality is only a portion of who we are. I mean, there is a fundamental reality, but it's not the driving force, or ought not to be the driving force in our lives.
1: I mean, we look through the scriptures, and how much is Christ actually talking about sexuality? Now, it is real, and it is something, but it is not all of us. But our society has sexualized everything, right? And made everything about, you know, our sexual desires or whatever that might be. But the reality is, who I am is exactly what you said. I'm a daughter of grace. I'm a daughter of the one true King.
0: That's right.
1: And when that is my identity, now everything shifts to that, instead of me shifting to the desires or feelings. Look, people say all the time, oh, so you're an author. I'm like, no, I wrote a book. but reality is, guess what? Let's say everybody hates the book. Big deal. And I never write another one. Am I still an author? See, when I didn't own author as my identity, whether it comes or goes, the mission in Ethiopia, let's say at this time, I'm not able to be in Ethiopia. See, my identity is not tied to it. I'm thankful that the Lord has allowed me to be there, but it's not who I am. And this is where it hurts my heart when I hear people say, so I'm a gay Christian. I said, why ever would your sexual desire come before your identity in Christ? Mm-hmm. See, when Christ talks, even to the rich man, what does he say? That just sell everything. Go love God with all your heart, all your soul, all your mind, all your strength. God wants no one or nothing above him. Mm-hmm. Because he knows what it does. One, yes, he's a jealous God, because all that he has for us is good. And so when I start putting a person or a desire or whatever it may be in front of him, I've now disordered my life, mm-hmm. right? Because he's out of order. He's not first. And so whatever that might be, whether it be your title in a positive God light, if it's not God himself as number one, then I believe we're out of order.
0: Yeah. But it took you some time to come to that, didn't it?
1: Absolutely. Yeah, it's a journey. This is not I had my knock off the horse Paul moment for sure. But it's still a journey to this day. Mm-hmm. I still struggle. I still have struggles, but I know who is my strength now. See, my prayer, remember, from the first time we talked, was that I wouldn't cheat. I promised God I wouldn't cheat. I never asked Jesus to be my strength. I didn't understand in the scriptures when Paul said that he would boast in his weakness. I didn't understand why. I thought, you don't boast in weakness. No, Paul was humble enough to say that I am weak. I struggle. And Lord Jesus, be my strength. God is always strong, but he is manifest strong. His strength is manifest in our weakness. What do I need a savior for? Why did Jesus die on Calvary Hill and shed his blood if I don't need a savior to save me? Mm-hmm. I need a savior every day. People say, well, Kim, you were born this way. You know, you've had these desires since you were young. I said, I agree. I have had them since I was young, since I can remember. But the reality is I'm invited by Jesus Christ to be born again, mm-hmm. to be born again. Why did he use that language? Because he knows we're born into a sinful world, a sinful nature, and that he invites us. He doesn't force us, but he invites us to be born again through relationship with him. And that is daily. That's through, yes, the waters of baptism, but we have to walk those decisions out every day. We choose whether or not we accept the grace of God.
0: So I want to ask you, because, you know, you're talking about deep spiritual things here. You're talking about the influence of grace in our lives. You're talking about the precious blood of our Lord Jesus Christ being stronger than anything else. And yet we're called to cooperate with that grace. So you admit that the struggle still ensues, right? We all struggle with sin, you know, let no man boast, you know, except in the Lord, because all of us have sinned. And scripture says even the just man sins seven times a day, right? So we've all fallen short of the glory of God. And yet in the midst of that temptation, you know, God is strengthening us. The grace is there, but we have to employ that grace. So when we come back, we're going to go to a break. When we come back from that break, I want for you to share with us a little bit about how it is that you can, in the midst of the struggle, in the midst of the temptation, be more than a conqueror in Christ Jesus. What do you put in place there so that you can get over that hump and have the victory in and through the grace that God is giving to you. So we are inviting you, friends, to get out there to EWTN's Religious Catalog. Kim Zember's book is waiting for you there, Restless Heart, My Struggle with Life and Sexuality. The program that we produced yesterday and the one that you are viewing right now are available for you there as well. Certainly encouraging you to get the programs as well as the

book. And, you know, I think that this is an important program to share with your youth at an appropriate age. They're being faced with this every day. They're hearing about it in their schools. They're watching friends move down this path. They're being indoctrinated through much of the curricula that they're studying in school. So this is not something foreign to them, and they need to hear the truth. And Kim is a fine, fine representative of how it is that when we say yes to God and we cooperate with that grace every day, we can take one giant step after another toward Him. We're going to be right back, inviting you to stay with us.

0: The United States of America, founded 250 years ago on the principle of equality and the unalienable rights of life, liberty, and the pursuit of happiness. But how well has our nation held up these sacred ideals? Join philosopher and physicist Dr. Anthony Rizzi, renowned brain surgeon Dr. Ben Carson, and Lincoln scholar and lawyer, the Most Reverend Thomas John Paprocki, for an unforgettable discussion about the heart of our American principles. With insightful commentary from San Francisco's Most Reverend Salvatore Cordiglione and NASA Moon Mission Flight Director Gene Kranz, this expert panel will tackle how faith and reason are intricately woven throughout America's core beliefs and what needs to be done today so that our future generations are once more holding these truths again, reclaiming our founding principles. 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

0: 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She is the author of the book, Restless Heart, My Struggle with Life and Sexuality, available for you at EWTN's Religious Catalog. 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We also have today's program and yesterday's program with Kim available for you there, really encouraging you to purchase her book as well as the programs, you know, and we want you to be an evangelizer, you know, get this book out there, get the programs into the hands of many people because you're hearing a very real, honest account of one woman's struggle with being attracted to other women. And I think it's very, very candid and helps for us to understand not just the struggle, but the victory that can come through Christ Jesus. And that's really where I want to pick up, Kim, as we move back into our program here, because, you know, you struggled. I mean, reading your book, I just kept thinking of St. Margaret of Cortona. Her situation was a little different, but she was very restless in the sense of being a promiscuous woman. She even went into a monastery so that she would be under some type of surveillance, but she would sneak out at night, you know, and then come home to the monastery in the morning. And this went on for a period of time. And I kept thinking, because, you know, you would get to a certain point, and then there would be a step backwards, and then another certain point, and a step backwards. And it was obvious that you know, there was an internal tension that was going on there, you know, and it was, who was going to emerge, you know, was it going to be the eagle, or was it going to be the hawk? Who was going to emerge in this, you know? The eagle won out, and I'm very happy about that. But tell us a little bit about how that turn came for you and how this moved into a new direction.
1: Yeah, it was actually a date that I will never forget. It was on October 17th, 2014. And the girlfriend that I was dating had cheated on me weeks prior. And October 17th was the day that I actually just said, okay, God, I'm done. I am done pretending to be God. I'm done pretending that I know what I'm doing. I'm done making up my own rules for life.

They're not working out for me. They're not working out for anybody I'm with. And I finally got to the point where I was done blaming everyone else or blaming my desires. And I started at that moment to take ownership. Mm-hmm. And I took that ownership that I knew now I had and that

0: 2014. I give you my sexuality. I give you my fear of being alone. I give you my desires for the future. I give you everything that I know I have. And I ask you to be Lord over my life. It was that moment. It was so real for me in this just full-blown surrender. And the Lord, in his graciousness and his mercy, he met me in a way that night that I'll never forget. I went to actually a Protestant prayer meeting that night, not knowing what I was going into. All the details are kind of in the book of how the Lord encountered me. But I came out of that place so different. Some people have asked, you know, during interviews, so you were right then and there, never a temptation again. I said, no, God, see, when he encounters us, we don't become not human, right? I just now had desires for him that were greater than my desires before. I asked him to please give me a desire for his word, to give me a desire for him more than anything else. But I had a role to play in that too. Right? Because this isn't a magic trick. Jesus didn't die on the cross so that I could just say, Jesus, I need you. And then he magically appears, takes care of everything, and I don't have to do anything. This is about a relationship. And I would say on October 17th was a big step in my relationship with Christ. Look, I was baptized as an infant. The Lord, I became the Lord's at that time, but I wasn't walking that out in my life. I was not choosing to walk out my relationship. I was not choosing to own the title of a child, daughter of God. But October 17th, I wanted to, and I didn't just want him to be God. I realized I needed him to be God. And when you realize that, when you come to a place in your life where you realize I can't do it without you, I think that's where things become really real. Yeah. I see that in Ethiopia with the women there as well, in their relationship with the Lord. And so it's from that great need. I would love to say it's just because I was really holy, and no, not at all. It was a need. I was lacking, and I knew I could not fulfill what was ahead or what I was sitting in without him. And he transformed and continues to this day, transform my life. But the moment I take my eyes off of him, that hawk can reappear, right? Mm-hmm. The eagle is soaring. But the moment I think I got it, and you'll see in the book, you know, maybe a year later, I fell. I fell, and I didn't trip. I chose because I took my eyes off Christ and started to put it on other people. I wanted to help other people. And so for me, it's really who is my eyes fixed upon? Mm-hmm. And I'm thankful that the Lord reminds me every day. I'm so thankful to be Catholic. I'm a morning mass goer with all the people that are 100 years older than me. But I'm so thankful. I'm so thankful to the Lord presents himself every day in the Eucharist, that he can be my strength physically, spiritually, emotionally. I never thought I would enjoy confession. I'm a pretty often visitor to confession. And I just see the sacraments in the church that God created as such a help to my life that I desperately need.
1: Yeah.
0: I also don't live by my desires anymore. I really understand to a great degree where the word says that we become a slave to our sin. I was owned by my desires. I did not own my desires. And now I live to where I know that Christ died on the cross, that he can own my desires. It says to take every thought captive to the obedience of Christ, right? But I have to take every thought captive and give that to Christ. And so I see that this is a relationship. This is a dance that he wants to do with me and with everybody.
1: Yeah, that's beautifully put. And you've identified in your telling of your story here, you've identified some of those ways in which you fight that temptation. And what you've shared with us here is in keeping your eyes on Jesus. It is in the daily attendance at Mass. It is the reception of the sacraments. It is giving over ownership of all that is would be your desires to him, and choosing what he would have for you instead. And I think that that's a very beautiful program for life, if you will. It is the way in which we grow in virtue, and it is the way in which we grow in self-mastery as well, mm-hmm. which is a very undervalued virtue today, where we are told by the culture of the day to give in to every want and desire that we might have, but to maintain a type of self-mastery is very important. And you know, it occurs to me too, Kim, and your life points this out, that God often uses instruments to help us, you know, and those instruments are generally human instruments, and he works through other people, just like the friend that took you to the prayer

0: meeting there. And I do want to say it was a charismatic prayer meeting. I have charismatic roots, you know, and there's just something about that Holy Spirit power.
1: Amen.
0: That is really, really profound, you know. Hallelujah is what I say. But your brothers impacted you greatly. They loved you enough to be blatantly honest with you. And I, you know, my hat's off to them, because that was a tough conversation for them to have, and it was a tough conversation for you to receive.
1: Yeah, my hat was off to him, and I threw it at him. I was so angry. It was like, I mean, it boiled my blood. You know why? Is because now I knew the people that I knew loved me. I could try to pretend that they didn't, but I knew they did. When they faced me with truth, God's truth, not theirs, not mine, God's truth, which is the only truth, I now had a decision to make. I was convicted, not condemned. They didn't condemn me, but they did by speaking truth in love. See, I say this a lot. We try to recreate who Jesus is. If we try to go out and we just speak and preach the truth, but we do not include his love, we've made God, we've made Jesus Christ Hitler, and that's not who he was. And then on the flip side, when we just speak his love, his truth, and his compassion, right, and we leave his truth, we've now made him a hippie. He's not this peace and love, we're all good, bro, and sit at dinner with you. No, he sat with sinners. Absolutely he did. But he did not high-five them in their sin. He actually invited them out of the sinful lifestyles and into new life in him. And so when we try to recreate who Christ is, we're actually creating a counterfeit Christ, and a counterfeit Christ saves no souls. Jesus Christ is the only one who can save. And so let's not separate his truth from his love. And I'm so thankful that my family, they didn't do it perfectly because they are human, but they were filled with the Spirit. They are filled with the Spirit. And so in that, they could minister to me in truth and love, and it helped to transform my life. And I give all glory to God that God used my family.
0: Yeah. Well, it's a beautiful testimony to what can happen when we do exactly what you're suggesting. And that is following the words of St. Paul, you know, speak the truth always, but speak it with love. And we all have to remember that as we face these very difficult challenges and these very difficult moments in the lives of our loved ones, and within our own life too, because there's a part of that that applies to us. We've got to see the truth, but we've also got to be kind enough to ourselves to admit that I am human, I have fallen, but God's mercy is greater than all of that. And we praise and we thank him for the wonders that he performs. And I praise him and thank him for you, Kim, and for your courage, and for your ability to communicate what I know are still truths that you're living and learning, because we all are living and learning truth when we seek it. But you have done so in a way that calls other people into the beautiful reality that God wants relationship with them. So, you know, I want to encourage you to move forward. And there's so much more that we could get into, but we're down to 30 seconds. I want you to get out there, friends, and to buy Kim's book. She'll tell you all about Ethiopia. You'll understand all about that. You'll discover some of the ways in which God has met her along the road in incredible ways. I would say miraculous ways, even while she's climbing mountains three times in one day. All of that to say, it's a book that you're going to want to read and share with others, available for you at EWTN's Religious Catalog. That's EWTNRC.com. The title is Restless Heart, My Struggle with Life and Sexuality. Our program is available for you there. Kim, it's been a pleasure. God bless you. God continue to lead you forward. Friends, we love you. We'll be back with you again. Bye-bye now.

0: The dynamic presence of John Paul II electrified a generation. 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

Welcome. I'm Father Mitch Pacwa, and we want to welcome you to Scripture and Tradition, where we are going through the letter of St. Paul to the Romans, among other of his letters, to understand better the power of the cross of Jesus Christ. And today, we will discuss Romans 8. In order to see how Christ's sacrifice on the cross enables the Holy Spirit to work in us, to conquer sin, and help us live the Christian life. 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If you are outside North America, you can still call, but that number won't work, so try this one. Country code 1, area code 205-271-2980. That's 1-205-271-2980. 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All right, so we are continuing to go through a book, a Bible study that I wrote called St. Paul on the Power of the Cross. 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Where it is item number 84075. That's 84075. And if you are following along with us, we are starting on page 91. Now, I just want to remind you, last time we took a look at Romans 6 and the power of the cross in regard to the Holy Sacrament of baptism. And for the majority of you who are in the Roman Rite, we had that same text, for our Sunday reading, our second reading, the epistle of the day. And it's very important that we, see how the power of the cross in baptism urges us to baptize and be baptized and enter into that mystery. I'm not going to go into detail.

detail in Romans 7, except to really emphasize taking a look to understand the discussion in Romans 8. Keep in mind what Paul was saying in Romans 7, especially verses 14 to 25. This is where he says, we know the law is spiritual, but I'm carnal, sold under sin. I do not understand my own actions. For I do not do what I want, but I do the very thing I hate. Now, if I do what I do not want, I agree that the law is good. But in fact, it is no longer I that do it, but sin that dwells within me. For I know that nothing good dwells within me, that is in my flesh. How can I will what is right? Or I can will what is right, but I cannot do it. For I do not do the good I want, but the evil I do not want is what I do. Now, if I do what I do not want, it is no longer I that do it, but sin that dwells within me. So I find it to be a law that when I want to do what is good, evil lies close at hand. For I delight in the law of God in my inmost self. But I see in my members another law at war with the law of my mind, making me captive to the law of sin that dwells in my members. Wretched man that I am, who will rescue me from this body of death? Thanks be to God through Christ Jesus our Lord. So then with my mind, I am a slave to the law of God, but with my flesh, I am a slave to the law of sin. Now, it's just so you keep in mind, St. Paul doesn't tell us what this area of sin was, what he wanted to stop doing, but what he couldn't. He doesn't say that here. He does talk about his struggle not to covet what other people have. A lot of people are that way. They want what other folks have, their fame, their money, their spouse, their children, their whatever. And he does admit in another place that he had a problem with coveting. He may be talking about that here, that he wants to stop coveting other people's stuff, but he doesn't know how. But I'm really glad that he didn't, state what this sin was, because we would miss a lot. Any one of us can deal with looking at this and seeing how the flesh and the corruption within me that, and by flesh, he doesn't just mean your skin. By flesh, he's talking about this dynamic within us that is disordered, that it's part of us to want good things. All of creation is good. God created it as good. But we can always use any good thing for a bad purpose. That's the problem. And, I always recommend, if you know people who are alcoholics or drug addicts, gambling addicts, have sexual addictions, shopping addictions, there are all kinds of ways in which people want to buy things they don't need or gamble when they can't afford it, etc. And that these become very compulsive. And St. Paul is talking about that. That's what he means by the flesh. There's nothing wrong with eating. Eating is good. But eating just to taste things and overindulging rather than eating for what one needs, that is something that is highly problematic. So that's whatever the compulsion might be, and there are lots

lots of ways we can use good things in bad ways. That's the problem. Now, given that, we can take a look at Romans chapter 8. We'll begin with, first of all, verses 1 through 4. It's part of this long, the first big section is 1 through 13, but we want to deal with this in a couple chunks. So we'll start off with chapter 8, verses 1 through 4. In response to what he just wrote in chapter 7, St. Paul adds this. There is therefore now no condemnation for those who are in Christ Jesus. For the law of the Spirit of life in Christ Jesus has set you free from the law of sin and death. For God has done what the law, weakened by the flesh, could not do, by sending his own son in the likeness of sinful flesh and to deal with sin, he condemned sin in the flesh so that the just requirement of the law might be fulfilled in us who walk not according to the flesh, but according to the Spirit. All right. Let's stop there with that first paragraph. Anybody who has experienced how difficult it is to change habitual sin can not help but be amazed at this promise of God's grace in Christ Jesus. Any alcoholic or drug addict who's trying to deal with their compulsions can be amazed. And they are people who experience the incapacity of the flesh to change. They can see, and we've talked about this many times, but they can see that alcohol, gambling, shopping, sex, drugs, any one of these things is easily stronger than I am. Any one of those is stronger than I'm able to be. But to hear this proclamation that despite my weakness, there's no condemnation for those who are in Christ Jesus. And that becomes the basic issue, that I need to be in Christ Jesus. I need to have faith in him. I need to enter into a relationship with him so that it is not just my flesh that is working there, but it is Christ. And he's doing that by condemning the works of the flesh, but also by giving us forgiveness for our sins. And he says here that the just requirement of the law might be fulfilled in us, who walk not according to the flesh, but according to the Spirit. The just requirement of the law of God is that sin brings us death. He had talked a lot about that in Romans chapter 5. And this is a key thing. The wages of sin is death, as again he mentioned in chapter 6. And we deserve, spiritual death as well as physical death. But this is also where Christ's death on the cross, where he takes on the likeness of sinful flesh. Why is it the likeness of sinful flesh? He really became flesh. St. John makes that absolutely clear. It's not that he looked like he had flesh, but what is not the case is that his flesh was sinful.

He did not have original sin. That's why St. Paul calls Christ the second Adam. He is without original sin. And then he never falls into sin. And so he has the likeness of sinful flesh. He has real flesh, but only looks like the sinful flesh the rest of us have. In his case, he did not have the disordered desires for alcohol, drugs, sex, gambling, overeating, etc. This was one of the gifts that he had. His flesh looked like everybody else's, but it did not have that tendency to be disordered. Now remember, in theology, we have a word for that disorder. It's called concupiscence. Concupiscence. So that we have that disordered desire of concupiscence. And he did not, because he had no original sin. And because of that, he did not deserve death. See, that's one of the very important things underlying this chapter. Christ did not deserve death because he didn't sin. He's like us in all things except sin, as Scripture says repeatedly. And therefore, since he's without sin, since he does not have concupiscence, he doesn't have original sin, his death is a death of someone completely innocent. And because of that, he was able to condemn sin in the flesh. When he dies, the sinfulness is condemned. Not we, but the sinfulness is condemned. Again, God makes a distinction that many of us always need to make between the sin and the sinner. God loves the sinner but hates the sin. You've heard that many, many times, and hopefully it's something that strikes you deeply. He definitely wants us to hate sin because he does, and he, as he says, condemns sin in the flesh because he is able to. That is the key. And he does this for us exactly as he said in chapter 5 of Romans, verses 1 through 11. When we were weak, while we were still in our sin, he didn't wait for us to become good. He waited not for that, but he simply waited for the fullness of time, and in the fullness of time, he took on flesh, as St. Paul wrote to the Galatians in chapter 4, and brings us to redemption. Okay? All right, that's the background. Now, let's go on to the next part, beginning in verse 5. For chapter 8 of verse 5. For those who live according to the flesh set their minds on the things of the flesh, but those who live according to the Spirit set their minds on the things of the Spirit. To set the mind on the flesh is death, but to set the mind on the Spirit is life and peace. For this reason, the mind that is set on the flesh is hostile to God. It does not submit to God's law. Indeed, it cannot. And those who are in the flesh cannot please God. But you, as the people of faith, you are not in the flesh, you are in the Spirit, since the Spirit of God dwells in you. Anyone who does not have the Spirit of Christ does not belong to him. But if Christ is in you, though the body is dead because of sin, the Spirit is

life because of righteousness. If the Spirit of Him who raised Jesus from the dead dwells in you, He who raised Christ from the dead will give life to your mortal bodies also through His Spirit that dwells in you. So then, brothers and sisters, we are debtors, not to the flesh, to live according to the flesh. For if you live according to the flesh, you will die. But if by the Spirit you put to death the deeds of the body, you will live. So this is another statement of the antidote. And this is a very important thing for us to consider. Let's take this step by step, but we'll do so when we come back after a short break. So please stay with us.

0: 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In honor of America's 250th year, join pilgrims on a walk with Jesus, present in the Eucharist. Let us proclaim that we are one nation under God as our Eucharistic Lord arrives in the birthplace of America. 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
1: The year 150 AD, the Catholic Church confronts Gnosticism, a collection of religious sects that prized the spiritual world and condemned the utter evil of the material world. Its confusing and deceptive melding of Christian truths with Greek philosophy and other beliefs deceives a large number of Christians. In response, church leaders do not remain silent. Ignatius, Bishop of Antioch, warns his flock against Docetism, a Gnostic heresy that denies the humanity of Christ and teaches that his body is simply an illusion. Ignatius reminds believers that in the sacrament of the Holy Eucharist, the faithful consume the true body and blood of Jesus Christ. In his book, Against Heresies, Irenaeus of Lyon instructs all Christians that true doctrine comes from Jesus Christ through his apostles and their appointed successors and the church he founded.
2: The Holy Father's prayer intention for the month of July is for respect for human life. Let us pray for the respect and protection of human life in all its stages, recognizing it as a gift from God.

just want to remind you that Father Miguel Maria, the missionaries of the Eternal Word, is leading a pilgrimage to Sicily, Assisi, and Rome, October 10th to 23rd. If you want more information, just go to visitationpilgrimages.com or call 256-347-1475 and get information on that. Okay? All right, let's now go over to taking a look at that passage of chapter 8, verses 5 through 13. So we see here in that section that this is in part a warning. He warns people not to set their minds on the flesh, that if they live according to the flesh and they set their mind to it, they will die. Those who live according to the Spirit set their minds on the things of the Spirit.

which one are you going to choose? Now, this is a very important thing. He uses the word mind. Your mind knows your choices. That's a very great gift. And it's important for us to see. My mind can recognize that certain elements of life are from the flesh. And I need to think about those things rather than merely go with fantasies that I make up or fantasies other people give me. For instance, let's take something like gambling. There's lots and lots of advertising to go to various casinos and have fun. And if you do go to a casino, not that I'm recommending it, but a couple things I would do. First part of the day, as you walk into a casino, walk around and look closely at the faces of the customers. And check and see how many of them are really smiling. There is a certain intensity of look and, frankly, a certain disconcerted look on their faces. I remember going to a cable convention, I went to some of the cable television conventions some years ago, and they, I don't know why, but all the people in the industry liked to make sure they were close to casinos. I don't know if they thought their networks were not going to do so well or not. I don't know. But at any rate, we'd go into these casinos, and just walking through, I would notice, that these people look miserable. But pay attention on your own. I saw more people smiling playing video games than gambling. But be that secondly, if you do go, keep in mind something I learned when I was 5 years old. My dad worked at the racetracks. And the law allows the gambling institutions to keep 40% of the money that is gambled. They have to give 60% back to their customers, but they keep 40%, and they're of course paying for all the bells, electricity, and things like that, the lights and fixtures, but other than that, the rest is profit. And so they can make a good profit. And that's law. So what I recommend is that you gather how much money you want to donate to some multi-billionaires, because that's what you're doing with gambling. And you're giving your money away to billionaires. Frankly, when you consider this in terms of the spirit versus the flesh, if you look to gambling, you are going to lose your money. There might be a few people who know the odds with cards, but if you figure out the odds and they see that you're winning a lot, they stop you from playing cards anymore. Did you know that? They do that, and that's legal. That's fine. When people figure out how to understand the cards, they ask you to leave because they don't want to lose that much money. They're not a charitable organization. They're not there to make you rich. They're there to make themselves rich. This is just one example of what I would mean by considering the flesh. If you set your mind on the flesh, these are the ways that it unfolds. Whereas, if you set your mind on the Spirit and you realize in the Spirit of God what the Lord has said and what the Holy Spirit inspired the gospel writers to include, is that put your treasures in heaven where the moth cannot consume and rust will not destroy and thief cannot take,

nor can a legal gambling institution take that away. If you give your money for the service of and needs of the poor and of the mission of the church, then you gain treasure in heaven. If you put it in gambling and become addicted to it, especially if you become addicted, people who win some, and I've known these people, they win maybe 10 grand, 12 grand. I knew someone who won 20 grand. And then they ended up becoming impoverished because they wanted to win more 20 grands, and they didn't. They lost everything they had, and their houses became decrepit because they couldn't keep them up. That's a reality. And so that's what would mean by following the flesh is that leads to death, where in the spirit it leads to eternal life. Which will it be? You can take and analyze overeating, sex, drugs, alcohol. Any one of them will destroy you. If you keep setting your mind on that thing of the flesh, it will destroy your whole life. If you set your mind on the things of the Spirit, the Holy Spirit will give you eternal life. That's what is at stake. And another thing, too, is it leads to a certain hostility to God. You become unable to please God. If you are so focused on any one of these addictions that you will seek them and not God, they become your God. Whereas committing oneself to the Spirit of Jesus Christ gives us an interior peace, a peace of mind, and righteousness with God. We use our money not, just use the example I use in gambling. Many gamblers ruin their families' lives by spending money they should have used for the house bill. I mean, I remember one guy was in the elevator with him, and he said, how am I going to tell my wife I just lost $45,000? Now, he wasn't poor himself, but that's a huge loss. That's, you know, a good chunk of the money you need for tuition for your kid at certain colleges. That's not even a whole year's tuition at some schools. And these are some of the things. Whereas, as St. Paul, you know, lets us know in verse 11, if the spirit of him who raised Jesus from the dead dwells in you, he who raised Jesus from the dead will give life to your mortal bodies through his spirit who dwells in you. You will have the promise of a glorious resurrection. This means, though, they have to put to death the works of the flesh. And this means being committed to daily, being joined to Christ on the cross to effectively put sin to death, okay? All right, now, let's go on to the next section. This begins in verse 14 of Romans 8 and goes to verse 25. For all those who are led by the Spirit of God are sons of God, for you did not receive the spirit of slavery to fall back into fear, but you have received a spirit of adoption. When we cry, Abba, Father, it is that very spirit bearing witness with our spirit that we are children of God. And if children, then heirs, heirs of God, and joint heirs with Christ. If, in fact, we suffer with him, so that we may also be glorified with him. I consider that the sufferings of this present time are not worth comparing with the glory about to be revealed in us. For the creation waits with eager longing for the revealing of the children of God. For the creation was subject to futility, not of its own will, but by the will of the one who subjected it, in hope that the creation itself will be set free from its bondage to decay and will obtain the freedom

of the glory of the children of God. We know that the whole creation has been groaning in labor pains until now, and not only the creation, but we ourselves who have the first fruits of the Spirit grown inwardly while we await for adoption, the redemption of our bodies. For in hope we were saved. Now, hope that is seen is not hope, for who hopes for what is seen? But if we hope for what we do not see, we wait for it with patience. Let's take a look at that. First of all, one of the results of the Holy Spirit is that we become children of God. Now, there's a false teaching that roams around. I've heard this song sung at churches, "Let there be peace on earth, and let it begin with me." With God as our Father, we are all His children. Maybe. You have to. The point of that, I've mentioned this before, fatherhood of man, brotherhood of God, fatherhood of God, fog bomb, that's it. Fatherhood of God, brotherhood of man. The idea is that we are all by nature children of God. And that's not the case. The fact that we are created is that we are creations of God, but we are created with original sin. And we are born as rebels. We are rebels against God. That's part of the way we are. And again, if you're with 2-year-olds, just ask them to do something, pick up your toys. No, that they're quite rebellious. And rebellion starts off even earlier than 2, as those of you who are parents can well remember. And this is a very important thing. We are children of God by adoption. That's one of the points of this. Because we are from Jesus Christ, we do not receive a spirit of slavery. For instance, the ancient gods of Babylon taught that Marduk fashioned human beings out of the earth so that they would be the slaves of the god, going to gather food and drink, offering it as sacrifices, and then people live. And Psalm 49, for instance, in the Old Testament, makes it very clear. I don't eat the blood of bulls and goats. And if I were hungry, I wouldn't tell you. I already own everything. But the pagans thought of humans as the slaves of the gods who gathered food and had to feed them. God wants us to receive the Spirit of Jesus, a spirit of sonship. But it is a spirit by which we are children of God by adoption. Now, this is exactly what St. Paul had taught back in Galatians chapter 4, verse 4, that we are the adopted children of God, not children of God just by our human nature. By our human nature, we are born rebellious. By the grace of God, we are adopted. But we are truly able then to receive the Spirit of God, the Spirit of Christ, who enables us to cry out, Abba, Father. We can call God our Father not because of our culture and not because of our upbringing, but the Holy Spirit enables us to identify God as Father. There was a period back in the 70s and 80s when I remember a number of folks who said, we can't call God Father. It's patriarchal and sexist. Well, you know, if you choose not to, you can't.

again, but you are reverting back to another kind of relationship than what God sets for himself. He identifies himself as Father. And we receive the Holy Spirit who empowers us to call God Father. And remember Jesus' prayer in John 17, where he prays to the Father and he says, Father, keep them one in your name. Keep them one in your name. What's his name? Father. So he keeps us one in the name of the Father. If you reject that, you are dooming yourself to even more division than already exists because you are siding with the flesh. And as a good example of that, some denominations have now 9 different formulae for baptism because they don't want to say in the name of the Father and of the Son and of the Holy Spirit, I baptize you in the name of Father, Son, and Holy Spirit. They don't want to say that, those names, Father and Son. And so they come up with others. And they, as far as the church is concerned, those baptismal formulae are illicit and invalid. It's not Christian baptism. It's something they're making up. And it further divides the churches. In those cases, people who are baptized by those formulae in some of these denominations have to be baptized because they're not validly so. We are children of God the Father. And we can use that more familiar form, Abba. That's Aramaic. In Hebrew, the word is Av, like in Abraham. No, that's Avraham. The Av means father in Hebrew, but in Aramaic, it's Abba. And that's still used today. You know, you see little children and adult children, too, and they'll still call their dads Abba. You know, they can use the word Av as a formal word for a father, but when they speak to him, Abba is used like we would use dad or daddy. So this is very important. But then there's another element that you have to keep in mind. If you are a child by adoption, you still get to inherit what the father has. So that's why he says, if you are children, then you are heirs, heirs of God and fellow heirs of Jesus Christ. What do we inherit? Eternal glory. What do we inherit? The resurrection from the dead. But he says, provided we suffer with him in order that we may be glorified with him. That if we suffer with Christ, remember, it's Jesus, our Lord, who says, unless you pick up your cross and follow me, you cannot be my disciple. That includes putting to death the things of the flesh, the desires of the flesh. They have to be put to death. And instead, we come alive in Christ. But if we follow that, if we do suffer with Christ, and overcoming sin requires a certain amount of suffering, it's difficult. And we have to sometimes struggle against sin and repent and become humble and so on. And sometimes we suffer because we love Jesus Christ and other people who hate him will also hate us and cause us suffering. That's happened to the martyrs through the centuries. And people today still lose their friends. However, if we suffer with Christ and the Holy Spirit unites us to Christ's suffering, then we can be sure that we'll be glorified with him and rise with him. That is the promise. We have to take a break. Next week, we'll continue on with the rest of this passage. But for now, take some time to consider what God is doing with you by the power of his Spirit to overcome our fallen human flesh and seek his grace to live this in its fullness.

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Welcome back. First, I want to invite you to join me this Wednesday as we prepare to celebrate the 250th anniversary of the birth of our nation. At 8 p.m. on Eastern Time, I'll be speaking with a Catholic historian, Dr. Adam Tate, and we will talk about the history of American Catholicism, because this is really a great time for us to reflect on our history. I can certainly remember the 200th. I was ordained a priest right before the 200th anniversary, and now here we are celebrating the 250th. It's great to be around for these things. I don't know that I'll get there for the 300th, but let's enjoy this one, anniversary of our nation's founding and some of the Catholic elements of our history. It's very, very important, and I'm looking forward to it. Again, having traveled to many places, some of which are really, really not so nice, including the communist countries back in the 70s, it's really great to live in this country. All right, let's start off with an email. This is from Kathy Ann. She says, "Dear Father Packwell, through my entire life, I have always believed that Jesus Christ had the strength to die on the cross because of his unending love for us." And you are 100% right. I've never heard that he was cursed on the cross until you talked about it recently on your show. How does that square with 1 Corinthians chapter 12, verse 3, where St. Paul says, I want you to understand that no one speaking by the Spirit of God ever says, let Jesus be cursed. All right, now, a couple of things, Kathy Ann. First of all, you are 100% right that our Lord had the strength to die on the cross because of his love for us. But keep in mind that St. Paul wrote

this letter to the Galatians. I suspect that, there are some discussions among theologians, but I would hold that he wrote to Galatians after he had written 2

Deuteronomy chapter 21, verse 23, cursed be everyone who hangs on a cross, on a tree. Since Jesus had hung on a tree, that was an accursed death. It's not saying that he is accursed, but it is a cursed death. And the point that St. Paul is saying is that since Jesus, our Lord, is without sin, he cannot have the curse of dying on the cross be effective in him. Rather, it becomes an antidote for the curse of our sins, and that his death becomes, as I used, when you give somebody the flu shot, the old, not flu shot, though it works for that too, but the old polio vaccine, that this is a vaccination approach, that by Christ becoming an innocent man who dies in an accursed way, his innocence, the power of his divinity, work together to become the antidote to the curse of our sin, the way dead polio virus used to protect us from living polio virus. And also when you get rabies, dead rabies protects you from living rabies. Well, the dead curse of Jesus dying on the cross, though innocent, is able to forgive us the power of overcoming the curse of sin. It's the vaccine or the antidote to our sin. That's the point, not calling ourselves. And he also says in that same line in 1 Corinthians 12:3, that by the Spirit we say Jesus is Lord. And that's what we proclaim, Jesus is Lord. Well, we have another one from Robert. An email from him says, Father Mitch, I heard your reply to the recent question about God not listening to the prayers of those engaged in war. I'm wondering, when the Pope said this, if he was speaking ex cathedra or if it was just his personal opinion. Is there a way to tell which prayers are listened to by God? This seems to defy scripture, where war involved David said in Psalm 55, as for me, I will call upon the Lord and the Lord shall save me. Is some or all of that praying that David did a waste of time praying to a God who didn't listen? Also, were the prayers of the entire world not heard during World War II? Robert. Couple things. You know, keep in mind, it's always good to go back to what Pope Leo wrote. He's talking about people who use war as, you know, a ready and solution. And there's such a thing as a just war. There are a number of wars that happen. And, you have to engage. And the argument would be, say in the case of the present war that's been going on, have the attacks by the Iranian government that go back to against the United States from the time when they took our various members of our embassy hostage, that was in itself an act of war. But we restrained ourselves. When they blew up a Marine barracks, they created Hezbollah to do that. That was an attack against us. And other attacks, for instance, by their other allies, the Houthi, when they shot rockets at our ship, that we had no fight with them. And then, as we see ongoing situation, that they regularly attack us and our allies, who, like Jordan, had nothing to do with this war. They attacked Amman. You know, these kinds of things

our regular, do we have a right to self-defense? We have to, again, discuss, is this truly self-defense? You have to analyze that, and there's room for discussion and prudential decision-making about that. But if we are attacked, do we have the right? This is traditionally the case. And we can ask God to pray for us, but we also want to seek what's true peace for everybody involved, and a really just settlement for everyone. That's the case. So this is not ex cathedra. He has to say that it is. When he can't just, an idea slipped out and it's ex cathedra. No. He has to explicitly make statement. But it is part of the Pope's ordinary magisterium, his ordinary teaching power and authority. We have to take a look at it. This is very important. We don't slough it off. But we also have to take a look at the situation of specific wars and see what is just in terms of self-defense and use that very carefully, okay? Then I have an email from Joe in Sandy Springs, Georgia. Dear Father Mitch, I'm grief-stricken at the recent news of the tragic death of a young man, his stepfather and mother in a car accident after attending graduation ceremonies for another brother. Please help me understand why and how God can permit such tragic and heartbreaking situations. Joe, our role at this point. Let me just say this, I'll put it this way. Having been in a variety of situations like that, where various tragedies hit people I know and love very, very closely and dearly, in family, et cetera, and friends, I can never myself understand why that happened. I don't know the answer to that. And I never can figure it out at the time of the tragedy. The time of the tragedy is a time for us to help the other people who are grieving. Do what we can for them. That is our first duty. And then sometimes, in a number of cases over time, the pain doesn't go away, but there is something that I can see another thing happened because of that that I didn't plan on. And I have to wait to understand it, okay? But that's as much as I know of these things myself. We have to go, just again, want to bless you, Father, Son, and Holy Spirit. And, you know, with everything going on in the world, we really are in need of your support. Keeping us in between your gas bill, electric bill, and cable bill is really necessary because our bills have really gotten big. And, you know, there's some that are very difficult for us. So please help us out at this time. God bless you all, and thank you very much.

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1: Pier Giorgio made religion so attractive by the way he lived his life that people wanted to follow him.
2: Today, kind fellow citizen, you are privileged to participate in a climb by the Society of the Shady Characters.
1: Just making the sign of the cross in public was something that would make you be considered a moron in Pier Giorgio's day.
0: We Catholics should be ashamed of scattering what has been gathered.
3: So many youth falling for fascism or communism simply because no one is proclaiming to them the truth and the life of the gospel.
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3: The way we use the precious time of our lives should be like climbing the mountain. 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

0: If I am delayed, you may know how one ought to behave in the household of God, which is the church of the living God, the pillar and bulwark of the truth. 1 Timothy chapter 3, verse 15.
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2: I'm Veronica Dudo. Tonight on EWTN News Nightly, blockbuster decisions. The Supreme Court issues rulings on two of the most anticipated cases of the session. We have the latest. Heat dome. A large portion of the U.S. may be facing triple-digit temperatures in the next few days. We have the forecast. Humanitarian crisis. Venezuelans are struggling to survive after two powerful earthquakes. We talk to an aid agency on the ground. Plus, Vatican announcements. Pope Leo XIV appoints three new church leaders. These stories and more tonight.
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2: Thank you for being with us on the feast day of the first martyrs of the See of Rome. Our top story tonight, we begin with a historic ruling from the nation's highest court that deals a major blow to the White House's immigration agenda. The Supreme Court has upheld a broad interpretation of birthright citizenship, rejecting President Donald Trump's executive order that sought to deny citizenship to children born in the United States to parents who are in the country illegally or temporarily. In a decision issued Tuesday in a New Hampshire case, the justices relied on a long-settled understanding of the 14th Amendment adopted after the Civil War and federal laws to rule that anyone born in the country is a citizen with limited exceptions. The administration's restrictions had previously been blocked by multiple lower courts and never took effect. Joining us now to break down the Supreme Court's major decision today on birthright citizenship is Judge Andrew Arthur, a former immigration judge and resident fellow in law and policy at the Center for Immigration Studies. Judge Arthur, welcome back.
3: Thank you so much for having me today.
2: So a big day. The Supreme Court handed down the major decision involving President Trump's executive order on birthright citizenship. What did the court decide, and what impact will this have moving forward?
3: So the court struck down the president's executive order, which would have banned the children of those here unlawfully and what we call non-immigrants, temporary visitors to the United States, from attaining citizenship based on birth here. And so in doing that, it reaffirmed an 1898 case, Wong Kim Ark, in which the Supreme Court had ruled based upon English common law that the 14th Amendment's citizenship clause, the one that conveys citizenship in this country, is to be read very expansively with only very narrow exceptions for children of diplomats or kids born in areas under foreign occupation. So this is a big loss for the administration, a big win for those who oppose what President Trump is trying to do on immigration.
2: Despite this ruling, what remains is that people are weaponizing this law. So what options, if any, remain for those who want to change U.S. citizenship policy in the wake of issues like birth tourism and, of course, bad actors looking to exploit this?
3: So, yeah, and that's a great question, Veronica, because the main weaponization that we, talk about when we talk about birthright citizenship is what's called birth tourism. Individuals, women who travel to the United States exclusively to give birth here so that they can have a United States citizen child. I think one of the things that we're going to see is that the State Department is going to be cracking down on non-immigrant visas, temporary visas, for people coming to the United States. And there will probably be an additional question on the questionnaire. Are you pregnant or do you plan on becoming pregnant? I think that we'll also see those restrictions carry over to the ports of entry. So if a woman, shows up and she looks that she's, to be 39, 40 weeks pregnant, the inspector at the airport may take her aside, find out what her intentions are coming here, whether she plans on giving birth, whether she has the money to pay for the birth of a child in this country.
2: Judge Arthur, thanks so much for breaking it all down for us.
3: Thank you.

0: so much for having me today, Veronica.
1: The Supreme Court also handed down a decision today protecting women's sports by upholding state laws that prohibit biological men athletes from playing on women's teams. Two states, West Virginia and Idaho, had policies that require participation in school sports to be based on biological sex. The challengers argued that the policies violated the Equal Protection Clause of the 14th Amendment. The opinion, written by Justice Brett Kavanaugh, said that states can maintain women's sports for biological females, which is consistent with Title IX and the Equal Protection Clause. Joining us now to break down the Supreme Court's two major decisions today involving transgender athletes in women's sports is Andrea Picciotti-Bear, EWTN legal analyst and director of the Conscience Project. Andrea, thank you so much for joining us.
2: Veronica, thanks for having me on. It's great to be with you.
1: The Supreme Court handed down two major rulings today on transgender athletes. What did the court decide in each case, and why are these decisions so significant?
2: Yeah, it's really wonderful and kind of telling that this was one of the banner decisions of this court's term. The justices in a 6-3 ruling ruled that states that choose to base eligibility in female athletics on biological sex can do so without running afoul of the Equal Protection Clause or Title IX, which is the federal law that bars sex discrimination in educational programs that receive federal funding.
1: Supporters of these laws say they protect fairness and opportunity for female athletes. How did the court weigh those concerns against claims of discrimination?
2: Yeah, it's really a master opinion written by Judge Justice Brett Kavanaugh, which folks may remember coached his daughters in CYO basketball and is just a lover of sports in general. And he really did talk about the importance of fairness as well as safety for women and girls in athletics, and that disparity and the danger posed to them by having biological males is significant and real, or even just being substituted by a biological male in a sport, a team sport, or being beat in a competition.
1: The court said today that states can limit women's sports to biological females. Could these rulings also lay the groundwork for future cases arguing that Title IX requires states to limit female sports to biological females?
2: You know, Veronica, that's an excellent question, because there are cases that are being brought to the courts as we speak of girls that are in states that allow biological males to compete against them in their female athletics, and they're challenging it, pointing to Title IX and pointing to the Equal Protection Clause. We'll see how significant this opinion comes in as the lower courts review this. We also know that this administration, the Trump administration, has come up with clear guidelines for schools, really insisting the protection of women and girls in athletics, and it could spill over into other areas as well. What this is a continuation of the court really wrestling with gender ideology and showing that the Constitution does not create kind of a safe place for specious arguments about gender identity, and instead is there to protect what it says it's what's to protect, which is protection of women and girls in spaces like sports.
1: Andrea, thank you so much.
2: Thanks for having me on.
1: President Donald Trump is reacting to the high court's big decisions today. That includes the upholding of state laws banning biological men from playing in women's sports. In 2025, just after President Trump was inaugurated, he issued an executive order that said allowing males to compete against females in women's sports is demeaning, unfair, and dangerous to women and girls. White House correspondent Owen Jensen reports. Owen.
3: Veronica, good evening to you. As he so often does, President Donald Trump took to Truth Social today to respond in writing to the high court's rulings, and will begin tonight with protecting women's sports.
4: From now on, women's sports will be only for women.
5: President Donald Trump, who time and again, both in speeches and on social media, has strongly denounced men playing in women's sports, embraces the Supreme Court decision today, writing, "Big win. The United States Supreme Court just ruled against men playing in women's sports. Wow. That takes that ridiculous situation off the table." But on birthright citizenship, the outcome is another major defeat at the high court for President Trump, who in February saw his global tariffs blocked. Today on Truth Social, he writes, "The Supreme Court upheld birthright citizenship.

0: which is too bad for our country. But we can easily make it up in Congress through legislation, with the support of the president that has now been determined during this process. No long and unwieldy constitutional amendment is necessary. Congress should start today to work on ending expensive and unfair to our country birthright citizenship. They will have my complete and total support. Just yesterday in the Oval Office, the president was asked if he'd accept the birthright citizership ruling if it goes against him.
1: Well, I guess I have to accept. It's the Supreme Court, so I'll accept. I think it's very bad for our nation. We're the only nation that does it. No other nation does that birthright citizenship. No, not even close. Some did it, they ended it. It's tremendously destructive. It's extremely costly.
0: Also, the Supreme Court today erased limits on how much political parties can spend in coordination with candidates for Congress and president, striking down a federal election law that's more than 50 years old. President Trump celebrating that, writing, "The Supreme Court just took restrictions off political spending, a big win for Republicans and, more importantly, the First Amendment." President Trump also said today on social media he'd like to congratulate China's president, President Xi, for what he calls their massive birthright citizenship win. At the White House, Owen Jensen, EWTN News Nightly.
2: Reaction to the high court's decision to uphold birthright citizenship was swift and partisan. Democrats hailed the decision, while Republicans say it will lead to more illegal migrants coming to U.S. shores. Capitol Hill correspondent Eric Rosales joins us now with more reaction from lawmakers. Eric.
3: Veronica, good evening to you. The birthright citizenship case was closely watched by lawmakers up here on Capitol Hill ever since President Trump signed that executive order. House Speaker Mike Johnson said today's Supreme Court decision is not what our founding fathers intended.
4: Birthing tourism, they call it, you know, a trend where people would just come and you just come onto the soil and have your child, and then they're able to avail themselves of the welfare state and everything else. It's been abused. It's one of those things that was intended to serve a noble, important purpose and has been thwarted.
5: It was never meant for people who come over here to put their feet on the ground. Once they were all dead on the ground, a baby was born. Because what does that do? That opens up the entire world wanting to come here just so they can have a baby, just so they can be citizens here.
3: Florida Congressman Byron Donalds agrees and says the 14th Amendment came after slavery was abolished.
6: It's a terrible decision. Listen, the 14th Amendment was for black slaves. That's why you had to put in a language for birthright citizenship, because slaves were not citizens of the country. Their children needed to be afforded American citizenship.
7: Good morning.
3: Democrats are praising the court's decision, including Congressman Ted Lieu, who came to the U.S. at age 3 and became a naturalized citizen.
8: I'm relieved and very happy that the Supreme Court ruled in favor of birthright citizenship today. And that is what makes America great. We continue to be the best in the world because of the diversity.
9: The crazy part is that it wasn't a unanimous decision. Mm-hmm. I think that's the most shocking for us. But look, the Supreme Court playing politics and being cheerleaders isn't unique these days.
10: I'm quite pleased with the Supreme Court decision. I think it honored 157 years of precedent. But most importantly, it also acknowledged the genius of America. And that is, there are Americans that are born here, and there are those who want to be Americans by choice.
3: Bottom line, Republicans claim the high court failed the American people, the Constitution, and the rule of law. They're now considering passing legislation to change birthright citizenship, but that would create constitutional questions that may take years to resolve. At the Capitol, Eric Rosales, EWTN News Nightly.
2: U.S. envoys have arrived in Qatar. Steve Witkoff and Jared Kushner will hold talks regarding the implementation of an initial deal to end the war in Iran. According to the Qatari Foreign Ministry spokesman, the U.S. envoys will not engage in direct negotiations with Iranian diplomats, as mediators are serving as the go-betweens. Meanwhile, Iran is also sending a delegation to Qatar this week. So far, there are no plans for a meeting with the American side. The U.S. and Iran have a mid-August deadline to reach a permanent peace deal, including an agreement on Iran's disputed nuclear program. As Americans across the country prepare for July 4th celebrations, a major heat wave threatens to bring dangerous weather across the U.S. Joining the show is Alana Cameron, a meteorologist with Weather Nation. Alana, can you break down this extreme weather we've been seeing, and

0: tell us what we can expect for the 4th of July weekend.
1: The thing is the heat is going to be one of the biggest factors as we head towards the long weekend. And this ridge of high pressure that's causing the intense heat across a really large portion of the country is also driving thunderstorms around the ridge of high pressure. And it's driving wildfire threats to the west of this. So this big system here, it's guiding most of our weather pattern as we head through the next couple of days. So in terms of the heat, we have heat index values that are going to be intensely warm. And that heat is going to bring in the potential for these thunderstorms. The next few afternoons, if you're below the ridge, if you're west of the ridge, you can see these thunderstorms just continue to ride around this ring over the next couple of afternoons. So there's severe weather chances that come along with this system. Highlighted in yellow for the rest of your Tuesday, we have severe weather chances for Wednesday and for Thursday. We're just going to keep following those severe weather chances on the periphery of this high pressure system. Now down at the surface, our temperatures is where things get really dangerous. As we head into Wednesday and Thursday and heading into the holiday long weekend, this is where things could potentially turn deadly. Heat is the number one related weather killer. We're looking at temperatures out there, triple digits, widespread across a large majority of the central and eastern United States. But look at the heat index values. Nashville could feel like 113 degrees. Boston starting Wednesday feeling like 104. And then we head into Thursday. Thursday's feels like temperatures out here, a lot of 105s, a lot of 110s, even close to 115 across a large majority of the country. So the heat is gonna be really dangerous, but on the west side of everything, the wildfire concern is a big hazard across these areas, especially if you're in Colorado and Utah. I know fireworks, a big thing that people look forward to as we head towards the Independence Day holiday. But with some of these ongoing fires, there's ongoing burn bans across these areas. We're talking 30,000 acre fire burning near Grand Junction. A new one that popped up on Monday here west of Pueblo, Colorado, burning at 22,000 acres. And not only is that bringing that fire concern, it's also bringing in some of this really poor air quality across these areas. So it's not going to be really nice to be outside for the next couple of days, and our fire weather concern does continue. We have upwards of critical fire danger all across the four corners here, Utah, Colorado, Arizona, and New Mexico. So high temperatures, severe thunderstorms, and fire concern as we lead up towards the holiday weekend. That wraps up what we're looking at as we head towards the 4th of July. So make sure you're finding ways to keep cool and be prepared for these weather hazards.
0: Alana, thanks for that report. We have a lot more still to come on EWTN News Nightly. Devastating aftermath. The Venezuela earthquake crisis deepens. We speak to a group helping to move aid on the ground. Plus, shattered tranquility. A shadow looms over Monaco as an investigation is underway after a Ukrainian tycoon was targeted in a bombing.
2: The dynamic presence of John Paul II electrified a generation. Now, a transforming documentary by the Knights of Columbus explores the indelible mark left by the beloved pontiff on the American continent.
3: John Paul II saw the Western Hemisphere as the subject of a single great act of evangelization.
2: His travels changed the lives of millions and ultimately the course of history. John Paul II in America, uniting a continent on the Global Catholic Network, EWTN. The National Eucharistic Pilgrimage continues in the birthplace of America. Witness the end of a momentous journey with Jesus, present in the Eucharist. As we celebrate 250 years of independence, let us affirm that we are one nation under God, now and forever. 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
4: Steve, how do you handle the inevitable personal attacks? You're trying to debate the issues with somebody and they're calling you names and insulting you.
5: Like I'm a misogynist? Well, I tell these people that I just won't respond to personal attacks. I say if you'd actually like to debate the real issues related to abortion, I'd love to discuss them with you. And I promise not to attack you personally. But if your best defense of abortion is

0: Aid workers in Venezuela warn that the nation's fragile healthcare system is buckling under extreme pressure nearly a week after two powerful earthquakes. While rescue teams continue searching, the official death toll has climbed past 1,900, with tens of thousands of buildings reported damaged. Dozens of hospitals are compromised, and medical facilities say they are completely overwhelmed, trying to provide care for thousands of people injured. United Nations agencies are now warning of a growing humanitarian crisis as unsanitary conditions and a lack of shelter leave thousands of displaced individuals vulnerable to disease outbreaks. Joining us now from Caracas is Claudia Gonzalez, External Relations Manager for World Vision Venezuela. Claudia, thank you so much for joining us during what I know is an incredibly difficult and busy time.
1: Yes, thank you. Thank you for all these spaces that can give you the chance to understand the catastrophe that is happening in Venezuela right now.
0: You are in the capital of Venezuela. Can you give us a sense of what the situation is like on the ground right now and the mood among the people that you are speaking with?
1: Yes, there's a lot of people, you know, trying to understand what happened. Their world fall apart in less than 2 minutes. We have people missing. More than 60,000 families are missing. We have people on the ground with concrete under them, and we don't know if they are still alive. We, you know, hope it's something that we keep on mind, but we understand that after 4 days, 5 days, this is something that could be seen as a miracle. And we have a lot of people homeless as well. Here, I'm in a city near Caracas. I'm right next to Caracas, which is called Guarenas. And we have more than 500 families that are sleeping in the streets, and they are looking for help and looking for comfort.
0: And as you said, in just minutes, the whole world changed for so many of these people. World Vision has teams responding to the crisis. You have been able to get aid to those who need it most. What are the greatest needs you are seeing across the affected areas?
1: Yes, to let you know, the most affected area is La Guaira, which is the coast of Caracas, where the international airport of Maiquetía was because the airport is destroyed as well. And World Vision is trying to look and to help the states where the aid hasn't come yet, like Carabobo, Falcón, Aragua, Miranda, and Distrito Capital. So we are trying to go to the places where the help hasn't come and help the families that are expecting someone to take care of them and try to try to comfort them. Because there's a lot of families, there's a lot of kids, you know. Our main objective as World Vision are the children. And we have a lot of children that not only lose their houses, we have children that they have lost their entire family, their neighbors. Mm. So this is a really sad situation for us, but we're still hanging and trying to help the ones that we need to help.
0: The global community is responding, but it does take a while sometimes for those efforts to get into those smaller villages, as you mentioned. For our viewers who want to help, what can they do to support the people of Venezuela at this critical moment?
1: Our organization is organizing a world fundraising campaign through all our offices. So everyone touched with the situation of Venezuela can go into directly in our webpage and donate.
0: Claudia, thank you so much for joining us today and for everything World Vision is doing to help.
1: Thank you, Veronica. And please, your prayers and your thoughts in Venezuela and with the Venezuela.
0: Absolutely. Thanks. Exiled Venezuelan opposition leader and Nobel laureate Maria Corina Machado says the government has shut down the country's airspace to block her from returning home. Machado, currently stranded in Panama, released a video statement vowing to return very soon to help coordinate humanitarian aid in the wake of the dual earthquakes. A massive manhunt is underway in France and Monaco after a targeted parcel bomb explosion in the elite Mediterranean principality. Monaco's chief prosecutor says a lone suspect is at large after targeting a residence

0: near the French border. Among the three individuals injured is a Ukrainian construction tycoon who was sanctioned by Kyiv in 2023. One woman remains in critical condition. Authorities have ruled out terrorism. The motive is under investigation. A massive wave of Russian attacks across Ukraine has left at least 17 people wounded. In Sumy, four guided aerial bombs struck civilian infrastructure, injuring 11 people. Dramatic video shows rescuers pulling a woman from the rubble. Another strike in Zaporizhia injured six. Overnight, Ukrainian air defenses intercepted or jammed 138 out of 154 Russian strike drones. Up next on EWTN News Nightly, Pope Leo makes some moves at the Vatican. The changes announced today at the Roman Curia. Plus, on the eve of a possible schismatic act, Pope Leo makes a final appeal to the SSPX. The details coming up.
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0: Pope Leo XIV is making some big moves at the Vatican with several new appointments. The most notable is the appointment of Sister Alessandra Smirilli, who will take over as prefect of the Dicastery for Promoting Integral Human Development. She will be replacing Cardinal Michael Czerny, who has served in the position since 2022. She is a professor of political economy and statistics and has served in the number two position at the Dicastery since 2021. With the nomination, Pope Leo continues Pope Francis's innovation of appointing women to the highest roles at the Vatican. You'll remember he recently named Monse Alvarado, current president and COO of EWTN News, to be the first female prefect of the Dicastery for Communication. The Pope has also made a final appeal to the Society of St. Pius X, commonly known as SSPX. Tomorrow, the order plans to consecrate bishops without the approval of the Holy Father. Pope Leo sent a letter to the order's superior general saying, in part, "I plead with you and ask you with all my heart, please turn back. I urge you to consider carefully the spiritual good of the faithful, because the schismatic act you are about to undertake would deprive them of the licit and, in some cases, even valid reception of the sacraments which they love and seek for their sanctification." The Superior General of the SSPX later replied to the Pope. He thanked the Supreme Pontiff for his fatherly concern, but insisted the planned consecration would not constitute an act of schism. We thank you for watching tonight. Remember, you can follow us on social media, Facebook, X, YouTube, and Instagram at EWTN News Nightly. I'm Veronica Dudo. Good night, and God bless.

0: who's stopping by At Home with Jim and Joy. Next time, Father Joseph Spence explores the depth of St. Therese of the Child Jesus' seemingly simple spiritual practice of living the little way. 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
1: In recent decades, millions of people have drifted away from Jesus and their Catholic faith. Sadly, many may never find their way back. I'm Tom Peterson, and I believe that God has called me to use my background in media to be a catalyst in the new evangelization. Our organization produces inspiring and creative evangelization messages that have helped lead hundreds of thousands of inactive Catholics, converts, agnostics, and atheists home to Jesus and His Holy Church. Join us as we travel across North America to bring you stories of heartbreak, redemption, and transformation as the Holy Spirit leads His people home. God has an extraordinary plan for each of our lives. He wants us to spend eternity in heaven with Him and bring as many people with us as possible. This is Catholics Come Home. Now, I welcome you to my home to hear their amazing stories. Welcome to Catholics Come Home. In this episode, we'll meet a man who grew up in an evangelical Christian home. His parents became Christian through a Billy Graham crusade, and he said he was born again according to the Baptist tradition at the age of 4. Our guest often did street evangelism and taught Bible studies in various churches as a fundamentalist Protestant for 39 years. His wife came from a 400-year-old line of Protestants who can be traced to the Mayflower and the Protestant Reformation. But neither our guest nor his wife ever set foot in a Catholic church. Then, in 1994, their lives changed profoundly when the Holy Spirit led them into the Catholic faith. Like everyone else in the series, today's guest came home to the church by responding to a call of the Holy Spirit. I'd like you to meet Steve Ray. Steve, welcome to Catholics Come Home, and welcome to our home.
2: Well, thank you. It's wonderful to be here. I was looking forward to this.
1: Well, I'm looking forward to it because I know your story, and I've known you for about 20 years, and your story is amazing.
2: Yep.
1: But let's start in your youth, in your young days. Tell me where you grew up, what your family was like, and what faith you were raised in.
2: My mom and dad were pagans. They had no religion whatsoever. My mom was a city girl. My dad was a country boy, and they got married, and for many years, had no religion whatsoever. My dad ran around too much, smoked too much, drank too much. But then in 1953, my dad thought he was having a nervous breakdown, went out and said, "If there's a God, reveal yourself to me." And the next day at work, a man walked up and said, "Charlie, you need Jesus Christ in your life."
1: Good for that man.
2: And my dad became a Bible Christian. My mom heard Billy Graham on the radio, dropped her keys in her purse, and fell on her knees on the floor and said, "God, save me," like that man just said. But she had no idea who he was.
1: That's incredible.
2: And so she cried, and my dad and her, they joined Joy Road Baptist Church, and they had had 12 years of miscarriages, and they said, "Now that we found Jesus, give us kids, we can raise them for you." I was born a year later. And
1: that's
2: my mom
1: fantastic.
2: Said that I was an answer to her prayer, that God's always answered her prayers about me until I became Catholic, and then he misunderstood her prayers. So I had very unusual parents. They moved out to the country, out of Detroit, and my dad said, "We're not going to get a television in this home." He said, "I'm going to read you stories."
1: Yeah.
2: So every night when we finished dinner, Dad was always home. He refused promotions at Ford Motor Company. He retired with the same job he started with 35 years earlier, because every time they asked my dad if he would take a promotion, he'd say, "Question, do I have to work weekends and evenings?" And they said, "Of course." He said, "I can't accept a promotion."
1: Because family was first.
2: He said, "I have three boys at home that need me more than Henry Ford does."
1: God bless your father's heart.
2: And so every night when Mom was cleaning up the kitchen, Dad would read us stories about heroes and saints and dragons. We didn't have Catholic stuff, but it was always good stuff.
1: Sure.
2: And he would tell us stories, and Saturday and Sunday and evenings, he was always with us boys. And every night when he put us to bed, he would sing, "On a

0: But an old rugged cross, the emblem of suffering and shame. All four verses he would sing to that while he tickled us at our back and put us to sleep at night. So this was my heritage growing up as a Baptist kid. I had a wonderful family. So even today, I have no animosity toward my Protestant past. I only have love and appreciation for the way I was raised.
1: Of course.
0: Yeah.
1: And I thank God that he instilled faith in your parents before you boys were born.
0: That's right. And they were, boy, I grew up in a family that was passionate about the Bible, and I had to memorize Bible verses, and we had to learn Genesis, Exodus, Leviticus, Numbers, Deuteronomy, Joshua, Judges, all the way through. I can do that. And we had to memorize, 50 cents to memorize a Bible verse. It's a good idea, by the way, for parents today.
1: That's a great idea. And you became a businessman because of that.
0: Yes, my dad taught me that as well. He taught me how to be an entrepreneur and how to start a business. But I remember, Tom, when I was 15, I got real. It was in the days with, you know, the Beatles just came out and the Rolling Stones and the whole hippie culture came out, and I grew my hair. I know now. See, can't believe it.
1: You
0: but
1: had
0: at
1: hair
0: that time,
1: at one time.
0: I had hair down to here.
1: Go figure.
0: Bell bottom, blue jeans. I was, you know, I was aimless. I didn't know. If you'd have said, "What are you going to do with your life?" I'd have said, "I don't know." And then my mom, when I was 17 years old, rebellious kid. 2 years gave a lot of problems to my parents. But at 17, my mom had Billy Graham on the radio.
1: Oh.
0: And I heard him say, "You can put your name in there, for God so loved Steve Ray, he gave his only begotten son. And God has a plan for your life." And I'm thinking, wow, a plan for my life. And I just broke into tears and I ran out the door. I didn't want my parents to see me crying.
1: Sure.
0: Billy Graham, me, 17-year-old kid. Well, anyway, I ran out down Napier Road in Plymouth, Michigan. And I remember looking up and I had tears running down my eyes. I said, "Jesus, I'm only a stubborn, rebellious 17-year-old kid, but tonight I'm going to give my whole life to you."
1: Praise God.
0: And that was the most important moment in my life. It set the trajectory.
1: Yes, for everything else to come.
0: Everything else to come. And I have lived it better some days than others, but that's always been the day that's my reference point. That's the day I gave my life to Jesus.
1: Coming up, we'll discover more about Steve's conversion to Catholicism.
0: And we were reading together, and I sat down on the floor and I started to cry like a baby. And my wife said, "Steve, what is wrong?" And I said, "Janet, nothing's wrong. I just realized I'm a Catholic."
2: There's a way of life where we learn that in giving, we receive. It's our refuge from chaos and light to guide us through darkness. It's a place where the broken receive healing and repentant hearts find mercy. So where is this hope and who knows the way? Our hope rests in Jesus, and his church leads the way. So if you're longing to fill an emptiness, we invite you to experience the peace that only comes from God. We are Catholic. Welcome home.
1: So we left off our last section knowing that you had a devout personal relationship with Jesus, and we know you're eventually going to become Catholic, but a lot happened before that. Tell us what happened next and how you were evangelizing on the streets and spreading the gospel as a Protestant.
0: I went back to school at 17, 12th grade. I went back with a Bible and a Bible dictionary, and I was going to get everybody in that school saved. I couldn't have cared less about algebra. So I wanted to study the Bible. I wanted to evangelize the world. The first day at school, somebody brought this cute blonde-haired girl that just moved from California and says, "She just found Jesus too. You got to meet this girl." Well, we talked for a while, and she's a very nice girl. And I found out later that she said God spoke to her that day and said, "That's the man you're going to marry."
1: Oh,
0: and 4
1: fantastic.
0: Years later, we got married. And she knew that ahead of time. It took a while for, I was going to be single for the Lord and just be an evangelist.
1: Sure.
0: Well, from that, we got married and had 4 kids and we homeschooled them. And I started my own business because I didn't want somebody else to tell me when to work. And so I wanted
1: to be like your dad, where you could be home for the family.
0: I did. And I wanted to study the Bible and I wanted to teach the Bible. That was the passion of my life. The work was not to build a career and to become famous or rich.
1: Right.
0: I did the job in order to make money so I could take care of my family and do what I wanted to do.
1: But God blessed you because of that heart, because you had a huge company with, what, 800 employees?
0: 600 employees at one point. We did $12 million a year in sales.
1: That's incredible. But your heart was centered on Christ, so he gave you everything you wanted and more.
0: Right, and to show how we really did have our life centered on Christ, we had 2 little kids in diapers, and we packed up, sold everything we had, and for a year, we moved to Switzerland to study with Dr.

0: Francis Schaeffer. He is kind of like the evangelical Protestant philosopher, darling, evangelist. And we lived up in the mountains of Switzerland with him for a year because I wanted to learn everything I could about philosophy and history and Christianity from him. He was a Presbyterian. And that was very formative in our life. We came back, I started teaching the Bible in a lot of different churches. We did a lot of evangelism. I remember even teaching classes for Protestants how to convert Catholics. Can you imagine? I knew all of the best arguments.
1: You were even a street evangelist.
0: I did at times. We did. We'd go out
1: on
0: the street.
1: That's amazing.
0: Yep.
1: Had you ever been into a Catholic church? Did you ever see a Catholic mass?
0: Up until the time we decided to become Catholic in 1994, Janet and I, neither one of us had ever set foot in a Catholic church. We had never met a Catholic priest, and we had never met a Catholic who could explain or defend their faith. I used to pick Catholics off the tree like a ripe peach because they didn't know their Bible. And I'd say, well, look at this verse. You must be born again. You don't even know what that means, do you? And so I would bring people out of the Catholic Church, and I've done penance since that.
1: You've confessed.
0: I've been reversing the process now. But we had a wonderful life together, and we had Bible studies in our home. We used to have 50, 60 people every Monday night come in for our Bible studies.
1: And Janet's background was Protestant, too. She's got an interesting background.
0: She has four relatives that came over on the Mayflower. Amazing. on her mother's side. Her dad came from Czechoslovakia. They have John Huss, who was a reformer back then. And she is the first Catholic. They've done genealogical studies. Mm-hmm. She's the first Catholic in her family in over 400 years.
1: That's amazing.
0: And when we decided to become Catholic, her family was so angry with us, and my family with me, that they refused to even talk to us for over a year.
1: So I've got to ask you, here you are, both of you devout Protestants, spreading the good news, converting weak Catholics. We'll forgive you on that one because you've made up for it. But what was the catalyst that drew you and your lovely wife into the Catholic faith?
0: If you ask me, what was it about the Catholic Church and Catholics that made me want to be one of them, I would say nothing.
1: Oh.
0: All the Catholics I knew were good reasons not to be Catholic.
1: Yeah.
0: And I knew every lie and misconception about the Catholic Church that you can imagine.
1: And I believed it and taught them. Yeah.
0: It all started when we began to see the problems with Protestantism. Mm. It didn't begin with seeing anything good about the Catholic Church. Sometimes you need to get sick before you go see a doctor, right?
1: Amen.
0: So it started one Sunday when we're coming home from a Baptist preaching service, and my wife said, I can't go listen to that man anymore and call it worship.
1: Ah.
0: It might have been good preaching, but it's not worship. There's something missing, but I don't know what it is, she said.
1: Or who it is.
0: And we found out that it was liturgical. Thomas Howard wrote a book called Evangelical Is Not Enough. Huh? Al Cresta, our friend, evangelical friend, we've been Protestant friends for 41 years.
1: Yes. Well,
0: he died, and we've been friends 41 years, but we raised our kids together in evangelical Protestantism.
1: Nice.
0: And he gave my wife the book called Evangelical's Not Enough, and it was about liturgical worship. And my wife learned about something called the Eucharist.
1: Yes.
0: And it's the heart and center, the peak of Catholic worship. That's what we're missing, she said. Well, that started us on a roll. And then for me, though, it was an issue of authority. I was Bible alone.
1: Mm.
0: But I realized I had 20,000 books in my house. Most of them were on the Bible.
1: You're not kidding. You have 20,000 books?
0: Yes. Because
1: you probably tie Father Mitch Pacwa on his book collection.
0: And they were all books because I wanted to know what God expected of me. How do I convince the world about Jesus? What is the church? But the more I read, the more I realized that as a Protestant, there were so many different versions of it. How do I know which one is right? And the Bible became a problem for me, Tom, because the more I studied the Bible, the more I realized that the Bible does not interpret itself.
1: No.
0: And I realized there needs to be an interpreter, a tradition. It's the book in the middle of the family, but if you just drop the book in anybody's family, it doesn't mean anything unless the father's there and the grandfather, and there's the family story, and all of a sudden the book makes sense.
1: When Jesus said something, what did he mean by that? What did they know it meant 2,000 years ago, not what some guy 100 years ago thought it meant?
0: Oh, and that's dangerous territory, by the way, because what I did is went back and I read the very first Christians. I said, why do I care so much about what my pastor says today, 2,000 years removed? I can go back and read the pastors of the first century. So what my wife and I did is one night we invited Ignatius of Antioch, Clement of Rome, Irenaeus. We invited them all to my house for dinner. And we all sat in the living room and we talked. How did I do it? Through their books.
1: Yes.
0: We read their books. We compared them. And my wife and I looked at each other and said, these guys were Catholics.

0: Amen. How did I get to be what I am today? Us, how do we get to be this today? Somewhere along the line, we are part of a new religion. I'm not part of the religion of the very first Christians. I want to get back on that train.
1: Amen. When you thought about the Eucharist and worship, did you think about the altar and how all of that was prefigured by manna in the desert? And all, did the Old Testament, New Testament start coming together for you?
0: Because I loved the Bible from the time I was a boy, I have often said that I learned more about the Eucharist and Mary from the Old Testament than I did from the New Testament. It's called typology, which
1: Absolutely.
0: We don't have time to discuss.
1: Right.
0: But the manna represents the Eucharist.
1: Mm-hmm.
0: The Passover lamb represents Eucharist.
1: The Ark of the Covenant, Tabernacle,
0: all
1: I mean,
0: of those
1: all
0: things
1: ties together.
0: And all of those images of the Old Testament are pointing towards their fulfillment in Christ and the sacraments.
1: Amen.
0: But I realized that what came with Christ had to be far more profound than all of those images put together. And to have at our church to have crackers and grape juice just didn't cut it.
1: No.
0: It had to be something more spectacular, which is, of course, what the Eucharist is.
1: True presence,
0: that's
1: yes.
0: Right.
1: He meant it in John 6
0: right.
1: when he said, truly, truly, I say
0: yep.
1: unto you, unless you eat of my body and drink yep. of my blood, you will not have life
0: yep.
1: within you. And suddenly that made sense to you.
0: Yes, I think it was like Peter. He says, Lord, we have no idea what you're talking about, but we know if we stay with you long enough, you'll help us explain, understand yeah. these difficult things. And over time we did. My wife and I set about to study, and we put everything else aside in our life, and we had books all over the couch. We were reading, listening to conversion tapes, studying, and I remember it was in January 1st of 1994, it was a Saturday, and we were reading together, and I sat down on the floor and I started to cry like a baby. And my wife said, Steve, what is wrong? Because I don't normally sit on the floor and cry like a baby. She said, what is wrong? And I said, Janet, nothing's wrong. I just realized I'm a Catholic.
1: Awesome. Praise God.
0: And she said, good grief. Oh, good grief. But the next day, I called Al Cresta. He said, tomorrow's Sunday, how'd you like to go to Mass with us? I covered the phone and I said, Janet, he wants to go to a Mass with us. What should I say? She said, tell him we'll go, but we're going to leave the kids at home. We want to get there late. We're going to sit in the back row and we want to leave early.
1: It's okay.
0: And people said, you're real American Catholics from the first day.
1: Yeah.
0: But we just wanted to kind of observe. We'd never been in there before, you know. We'd never seen this before. But he took us right up to the front row and my wife and I cried through the whole thing.
1: Praise
0: and she
1: God.
0: Whispered in my ear, I'm a Catholic now too, Steve. And we went back to the priest afterwards and said, we want to join this church. We just became Catholics yesterday, and we want to join the church so we can have Holy Communion next week. And he laughed. He said, what do you mean you became Catholics yesterday? I said, oh, I did. You should come over to my house. I'll show you all the books I've read.
1: In your heart, you did.
0: I did. Exactly. Right.
1: That's awesome.
0: So that's kind of how it all happened right there. And then he said, you have to wait 2 years, all this. But over time, I drove the poor priest crazy. So he called, said, how would you like to come in on Pentecost Sunday? So on May 22nd, 1994, our whole family came into the church with tears. We were all crying.
1: When we return, we'll learn what's new in Steve's life today.
0: And I'm convinced the Catholic Church is the best kept secret in the world. And it's my job and all of our jobs to invite Catholics to come back home.
2: I'd like to present a view of Christian evangelization you might not have heard before. See, if you want to effectively evangelize other people, perhaps you should start thinking of yourself as a mirror. Yes, that's right, a mirror. Those who don't know God, those who have not yet learned of Him and His love, need some kind of introduction, a sort of starting point. That's where the mirror comes in. You and I can become the very best evangelizers by simply being accurate reflections of God. The same Spirit that touched the apostles at Pentecost can embolden us to share our faith with those around us. When people see how faithfully we live our Catholic faith, they will start to understand the God they cannot see by seeing His reflection in us, the people they can see. When others witness the amazing things that come from a life lived faithfully for God, they'll want some of that too. Maybe St. Francis said it best, "Preach the gospel at all times, and when necessary, use words."
1: Steve, you and Janet became Catholic on Pentecost. How profound. That's awesome. It makes sense. What happened in your life next, and what apostolates and ministries did God call you into as a Catholic now?
0: We had no idea what was going to happen. We just loved discovering the fullness of the faith. I felt like I got off a raft and got onto the ship. And now what do? I all of a sudden knew the Bible was more meaningful and rich than it had ever been. I had loved the Bible since my mom and dad taught me the Bible when I was a kid. I always

0: loved the Bible.
1: And you knew who brought the Bible to the world.
0: Yes, and all of a sudden I knew now that it wasn't just the Bible, but if you had asked me before, where did you get the Bible, I would have thought kind of it dropped out of the sky. But to realize that it was a process, and it was what

0: that they compiled the Bible, the Word of God. But most Protestants never taught that it was compiled put together by the Holy Spirit, inspiring Catholic bishops to do that.
1: That's right. In the meantime, my parents were so upset that we had done this, I started to write my dad a letter. Dear Dad, you're the best father in the world. I owe you an explanation. And I typed and typed and typed, and it's a whole letter. And I talked about the church fathers and how they interpreted the Bible. And my two older kids, 16 and 13, said, we're not going to join the church with you. And I said, why not? They said, well, you homeschooled us, Dad. Do you remember what you taught us about the Catholic Church? And now you think we're going to join it? Well, I'd written this letter to my dad, and I asked my two kids, would you proofread it for me? I may be dumb, but I'm not stupid, Tom. And they came down, tears in their eyes, said, we're joining with you. Well, that letter became my first book, Conversion Story, Crossing the Tiber, published by Ignatius Press. And that book started everything, because once that book got published, people wanted me to come and give a talk, or they wanted me to do this. Tom Monahan invited me to come to a prayer breakfast, and I cried through the whole thing. I hardly said anything. And people said, we want you to come and speak to our parish. That book got the whole thing going. And then the next thing I know, I'm traveling or I'm giving talks. And then I wake up at 2:00 in the morning in the year 2000, and I grabbed my wife awake, and I said, Janet, we have to make a 10-part video series on the history of salvation from a Catholic perspective. And it just was there. It was like God says, you have to make a movie. My wife said, we can't even take good pictures. How does God expect us to make movies? Go back to sleep. So she rolled over and went back to sleep. I typed the whole outline out, called Ignatius Press. They invited me to come out. I told them my idea. They said, how much will it cost? I explained to them. They said, get started as soon as you can.
0: Good,
1: that was
0: them.
1: 25 years ago. We now have 10 done. We have the whole story of salvation history from Abraham. We filmed it in Iraq and Jordan.
0: And it's good.
1: All the way through. Well, thank you. And then people started saying, well, Steve, you teach us and show us all these places in the movies. Why don't you take us there in person?
0: Excellent.
1: So I put up on my website in 2005, Pilgrimage to the Holy Land, and it filled the bus overnight. And by the way, this is our 20th anniversary we're celebrating now of our first pilgrimage. We've been leading 10 or 11 a year, 7 usually to Israel, and then the Lord's in Fatima and Rome. And
0: so you've done hundreds and hundreds of pilgrimages.
1: We've done 100 to Israel and 50 to other places. That's
0: incredible.
1: To Israel over 200 times. So.
0: And we're glad you're here, because you just came back from Poland on a pilgrimage, and you're going next to?
1: Monday, we're taking 2 buses to Italy for the Jubilee year.
0: That's fantastic. Well, we're glad you're here to share your testimony and the great things that God has done in your life. Steve, when you look back to those Protestant days when your heart was centered on Christ, and we thank God your parents had their conversion before you kids came along, what do you know now about Catholicism that you didn't know then that you want to tell the world?
1: It's the best kept secret in the world. That there's a lot of people who hate the Catholic Church, but that's only what they think it is. If they really knew what it was, they'd love it.
0: Yeah.
1: And I'm convinced the Catholic Church is the best kept secret in the world, and it's my job and all of our jobs to invite Catholics to come back home, which is what you do, and I love what you do, and
0: Thank you. That's why
1: I'm willing to jump on a plane, fly down here and talk to you, because you're doing a great job, and I love your ministry, and you are inviting people to come back to the Catholic Church, and you're helping them to discover that best-kept secret. So
0: that's very kind of
1: you. God bless you.
0: In all truth, I need to divulge that you've been an advisory board member for us for many, many years, over a decade, and we couldn't do it without you. And anywhere in the world you are, I'll send you an email, and you'll respond within 2 minutes. It's unbelievable.
1: I'm very careful what associations I join. I'm happy to be a part of yours.
0: Well, we're thankful you are. And together, we're a family that's going to reach out and invite other family members home to the Catholic Church.
1: Yep.
0: Steve, welcome home.
1: Thank you. Good to be here.
2: Let's talk about one of my favorite things, books. Books can truly inspire us, challenge us, and change us. And the good ones are a treasure to our spiritual lives. In his book, Counsels of Perfection for Christian Mothers, Monsignor Paul Lejeune reflects on the capital importance of spiritual reading for advancement in holiness. Why have the saints so highly extolled the advantages of spiritual reading, he asks. He continues, it arises from the fact that spiritual reading is one of the principal sources whence we draw light. We must appreciate the value of spiritual reading, since it furnishes us with the principles of the science of the saints, as well as with practical counsels and precious examples. Today, I want to commend you to continue the practice of regular spiritual reading, or encourage you to begin or begin

0: again. As Monsignor Lejeune puts it, the best and least fatiguing of preachers is a good book. And St. Alphonsus Liguori claimed, without good books and spiritual reading, it will be morally impossible to save our souls. Reading good books and curating good book lists are perhaps among my favorite hobbies. I truly love spiritual reading and the effects it has had on my life, and thus love to share good spiritual reading insights and book recommendations with others. If you need ideas, I'll be sharing excerpts from some of my own favorites in more of these short segments, and just a few of the lessons these beautiful works have to teach us or remind us. 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
1: 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Epic, The Story of Jesus' Holy Catholic Church, and Santa's Priority, Keeping Christ in Christmas. 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This fundamentalist Protestant was always a gifted evangelist. Then he also became a very successful business executive, but Steve's true calling was to become Catholic and to teach millions of others about the one holy Catholic and apostolic faith. Now, Steve leads many Catholics on pilgrimages to the Holy Land. He's also a best-selling author, a very popular international speaker, and a beloved gift to the Catholic Church. Thank you for joining us on this episode of Catholics Come Home. Please keep Steve, his wife Janet, and the Ray family, and all of us at Catholics Come Home in your prayers. Remember to fulfill your role in the new evangelization and help love somebody to heaven.
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The souls of the virtuous are in the hands of God. No torment shall ever touch them. To the eyes of the unwise, they did appear to die. Their going looked like a disaster. They're leaving us like an annihilation. But they are in peace.

0: November the 22nd, 1987. The Basilica of St. Peter's in Rome is filled to capacity with pilgrims who have come together to witness Pope John Paul II beatify a group of English and Welsh martyrs who had lovingly embraced the truth with a real sense of responsibility and loyalty, and who had shed their blood in defense of the Catholic religion during the reign of Queen Elizabeth I and on up to the end of the 17th century. Like many of their fellow countrymen who died in similar circumstances, these courageous men desired nothing so much as to be loyal to the country they loved with all their hearts. And so they were to the very end, always faithful subjects of that royal sovereignty, which all of them without exception acknowledged at the point of death as the legitimate authority in the civil and political sphere. The high tragedy in their lives was that their honest and genuine loyalty came into conflict with their fidelity to God and with the dictates of their conscience illumined by their Catholic faith.
1: Nec non et aliorum fratrum in episcopatu ex Anglia, Cambria et Scotia.
0: The martyrdom of the Christian, John Paul affirmed, is the most sublime expression and sign of his love, not only because the martyr remains faithful to it, even to the shedding of his blood, but because his sacrifice is motivated by the noblest and highest kind of love. By martyrdom, a disciple is transformed into the image of Christ, who freely accepted death for the world's salvation. Those who died in defense of the truth were regarded by their contemporaries as equal of those martyred in the early persecutions of the church, and that they, like them, were worthy of veneration and cult. That a great nation like England should have given to the world a witness so uncompromising, serene, and heroic is a fact which should fill the students of history with admiration, reminding them that this Isle of Saints gave to posterity so many who loved so generously and so selflessly. And see yon

trackway and camp and city lost, salt marsh where now is corn, old wars, old peace, old arts that cease, and so was England born.

In the early recorded history of Britain, Celts, Romans, Angles, Saxons, Norsemen and Danes all prospered under the skies of the southern, eastern and northern lowlands facing continental Europe, where the exposed shoreline was always an inviting place to land ships. The origins of the landscape and of the Mesolithic people mostly lie hidden, shut off by the great ice ages, which for many thousands of centuries had made practically the whole of northern Europe into one great glacier. The frozen tundra did, however, support a meager population of old Stone Age hunters who knew nothing really of agriculture or livestock. Once freed from the rigors of the more or less permanent freeze, when the ice began to melt, Britain emerged as an island, separated from the continent by a narrow channel of seawater. As the climate warmed, primitive farmers, in search of new land and more productive areas in which to live, began to arrive from Europe to settle the coastal fringes. For the ancient Britons, a great leap forward came with the new Stone Age. Men learnt to clear the forests, plant seeds, and raise crops. Agriculture, domestic cattle, and better tools meant settled homes and the ownership of land. Although farmers began to prosper on the chalk of the fertile lowlands, the high country always remained much harder to subdue, its valleys by nature more tenacious and conservative. Over the years, immigrants continued to come at different times from different places. Some swallowed up their predecessors, or in turn were themselves absorbed. Others remained distant. Most of them left no written record. Their only witness is in archaeology, in tools, ornaments, and instruments of war, in marks upon the ground, burial tombs, barrows, and the places of ceremonial religious practices which they left behind. Though still not yet a coherent single people, the island's inhabitants came to be known in Europe by the general name of British. It was only at the end of the 6th century BC that the iron culture reached these outlying borders of the known world, a land beyond the furthest extremity of man's endeavor. But for all intents and purposes, it still continued to remain a cultural backwater for a further 400 years. Just before 100 BC, the last wave of settlers, the Belgic peoples of northeast Gaul, today's Belgium, arrived on British soil. Known as Belgae, these colonists were Celts, many of them with characteristics of the German forest dwellers. They were well known for their military efficiency and excelled in chariot warfare. The authority of their powerful tribal kings was absolute. They cleared the forests and settled in the valleys, which still to this day bear traces of their life and culture. Over the years, much larger tribal units and confederations began to emerge. Although trading extensively and developing commerce and farming, they scarcely extended beyond their fortified areas. So when Julius Caesar led the first Roman legions to Britain, he came to an island whose peoples were deeply divided in their economy and political allegiance, but who did, however, share a common language.

and the same religion, the worship of nature's spirits. Lakes, forests and groves, holy wells and trees of oak, yew and mistletoe were all held to be sacred. Their priesthood, the Druids, lived in wooded hills, where their followers gathered near streams and pools to practice their sacrificial rites. Caesar's source of strength was his popularity with the plebs and with the rank and file of the army. He understood very well that his political survival and his opportunity for power depended on outstanding military victories, which would enhance his prestige and gain him the support he needed from the Senate. His success was brilliant. In 3 years, he annexed the Upper Rhine, the land of the Belgae, and Gallia Armorica, modern Brittany. The frontiers of the empire now stretched from the Atlantic to the Danube. Although Caesar's triumphs were already splendid, he had his sights fixed on something even more adventurous, on the country beyond the horizon, Britannia. But here he and his legions faced a world shot through with mysticism and mystery, a place known as the Land of the Dead, an island beyond the beyond.

There were tales of empty fishing boats on midsummer nights near the coasts of Gaul, mysteriously gliding on their own to Britain and returning before dawn, having carried the souls of the dead to their eternal abode. The nearest spot on the east coast of Britannia, facing the Low Countries, was named Thanet, from the Greek Thanatos, meaning death. In the late summer of 55 BC, a reconnaissance party spent a fortnight in Kent, and in the following year, Caesar committed two-thirds of his army to a full-scale expedition. He marched inland to cross the River Thames, where he pursued and defeated the two most powerful tribes, the Catalavorni and the Trinovantes. He then sailed away with his legions before the winter set in. He came, he saw, and as he told the Senate, he conquered. To the Italians back home, Britain at that time was very much an unknown quantity, a place about which myth and fancy abounded. So his conquering of a land of mystic terror, hidden in the mists of the boundless ocean, not only stirred the imagination of Romans, but earned Caesar a hero's welcome on his return. He'd invaded and he'd withdrawn. Another 100 years would pass before the legions came again. Naturally, Caesar had put the best possible light on his expeditions

But neither of them was really successful. And despite earlier claim, in the end they didn't impress either Rome or Britain. Notwithstanding the rapid approach of Roman military power on the continent, on the whole, the invasions would have persuaded the British tribal kings that the legions could be kept at arm's length. At the same time, they were well aware of the definite advantages of Roman civilization, and that Britain's growing prosperity depended very much on cross-channel trade and contacts. Belgic Britain matured under the shadow of Roman Gaul. Having defeated their main rivals, the Catalavorni made Camulodunum, Colchester, the fortress capital of their expanded kingdom. Camulos was the Celtic god of war. Their leader, Cunobelinus, reigned for some 30 or 40 years. He established a virtual monopoly of all trade with Europe. His wealth and power earned him a title in classical folklore as King of the Britons. However, when he pursued a policy of aggressive harassment of other tribes, some of their leaders fled and appealed for help to the young emperor in Rome, Gaius Caesar. Nicknamed Caligula, the Little Boot, he was the son of the famous deceased general Germanicus. Although temperamentally very unstable and unpredictable, he was lucid enough on this occasion to see the threat posed for the province of Gaul by the tribal unrest in Britain and ordered an invasion. Having assembled his legions on the shore at Boulogne ready to embark, he suddenly sailed out on his own. When he returned, he ordered his troops to fill their helmets with seashells to show, as he said, the spoils of the ocean. His erratic behavior may have been a diversion, as at the time he was facing a mutiny and was forced to accept the refusal of the army to board the waiting ships. Whatever the reason, the expedition was abandoned. In 41 AD, shortly after having announced that he was immortal and a god, Caligula turned out to be merely human, after all, when he was killed by soldiers of the Praetorian Guard. That year also saw the death of Cunobelinus in Britain. He was succeeded by his son, Caratacus, who shared none of his father's ambivalent pro-Roman attitudes. Another of the sons had been exiled for being a troublemaker. Caligula's successor, Claudius, became Augustus almost by default, as very few even knew of his existence, let alone his connection with royal circles. He also quickly realized the need to bolster his position. When Caratacus started to make war on tribes favorable to Rome, Claudius saw this as an opportunity to re-implement the military invasion abandoned 3 years earlier. The legions, commanded by Aulus Plautius, landed unopposed and pushed inland. Claudius joined his army in time for a triumphant entry into Camulodunum, where he accepted the final surrender of the major tribes. He himself stayed only 16 days in Britain before returning to Rome, victorious. Following a defeat near the River Medway, Caratacus quickly hightailed it to the safety of the Welsh mountains, where he gathered the hill tribes to his side. By 51 AD, he felt strong enough to take on the Romans again, but suffered a second defeat. He now fled to Yorkshire, where he was betrayed by a local queen and shipped off to Rome. Put on display as a captive prisoner, he's said to have asked Claudius, "With all your grand possessions and palaces, why do you still continue to covet our poor little huts?" The legions didn't find the pacification of Britain an easy task. Though it took only a few months to conquer the lowlands in the south and east, where they were able to establish civilian government, it took more than 30 years to secure the highlands, Wales, the west of the Pennines, and southern Scotland, which always remained under military rule. Resistance here was often fierce, even in the more secure areas. In 60 AD, with the consulate legate, Gaius Suetonius Paulinus, ambitious for the glory of a military triumph, was engaged in subduing the island of Anglesey, where the Druids were causing no end of trouble. News came of a serious uprising by the Iceni.

Iney tribe in the marshlands of East Anglia. Roman policy was to abolish native kingdoms wherever the opportunity presented itself. The Iceni nobles must have foreseen the probability of this happening to them, and following a violation of their native custom, they evidently provoked considerable unrest, which led to the king's widow, Boudica, sometimes known as Boadicea, being flogged and her daughters raped. By all descriptions, she was a tough person to meddle with. One Roman writer described her as a very big woman, terrifying to look at, with a fierce countenance and a harsh voice. The British rallied quickly to support the rebel queen, and in no time she was able to put an army of 120,000 into the field. They crossed the boundary of their kingdom, leaving behind the fens and marshes of East Anglia, and advanced through the forest to Camulodunum, which they destroyed, killing all the inhabitants, before doing the same to Londinium, London, and Verulamium, St. Albans. The Roman historian Tacitus reported that as many as 70,000 Romans were killed in these actions. London was totally obliterated. Boadicea and her army were later decisively defeated. Although managing to escape, she died soon afterwards by poisoning herself. With her death, resistance petered out, and the remnant of her forces dispersed to their homes. Roman retribution under Gaius Paulinus was terrible. Thousands were killed and tribal lands were laid to waste. It was only when he was recalled to Rome that peace gradually returned and the towns were rebuilt. Rome always governed in the sole interest of a proud military aristocracy, with the purpose of ruling unchallenged, and in so doing it was natural that commerce was secure. By 78 AD, the frontiers had been extended into Wales and Welsh resistance effectively stamped out. Other expeditions pushed into the northern borders, right up to the highlands of Scotland. However, this proved counterproductive, as it meant one-eighth of the entire Roman army was bogged down on an 80-mile stretch of desolate, wide-open country. The campaign lasted 6 years, but in the end it failed, not because of military resistance, but because of the geography of the landscape. The legions, unable to pursue the Caledonian enemy, who dispersed into the vast spaces of the empty north, had to fall back on a line between Newcastle in the east and Carlisle in the west. The most striking monuments left behind by Rome are nearly all military, of which the most dramatic anywhere in Europe is Hadrian's Wall,

When the emperor visited Britain in 122 AD, he gave orders for the construction of a massive fortified frontier, which would establish permanently the northern borders of the empire and implement his policy of consolidation behind

behind existing secure boundaries. The wall was a spectacular memorial, not only to the scale of the ambition of Hadrian himself and of his centurions, but to the enormous hard work of the legionaries who had to build it. They were the elite of the imperial army and were all Roman citizens. They had the technical knowledge and skills to plan and construct the frontier barriers, but it wasn't their task to garrison them. Once the work was completed, they returned to their bases. The manning of the wall was left to German and Gallic auxiliaries under the command of officers from Rome. The auxiliaries served for up to 25 years, and at the end of their service were rewarded with citizenship. When Hadrian's successor, Antoninus Pius, decided to take on the Picts of Scotland again and conquer them once and for all, he pushed northward. But to secure his new offensive line, many more troops had to be brought in. He had envisaged that with the building of a turf wall, he could contain the cross-border raids, but the sheer size of the area which needed to be patrolled made this an impossible task. His turf wall was later abandoned when the Romans suffered a heavy defeat here. In the early 3rd century, the Emperor Severus, who had his headquarters in York, continued the offensive, but with little success. He'd also campaigned vigorously to discourage the Christian faith in Britain, ordering the death penalty for anyone converting to the new religion. There is evidence that already by the end of the 2nd century, there had been Christians in the province, living in urban communities, probably amongst well-to-do families. In general, Christianity had not made any significant impression in the Western Empire until severe political disturbances began to disrupt the long-established law and order of Roman society. From then on, it made converts rapidly. Its leadership included professional men as well as government officials. In Rome, there were some political leaders, highly placed at court, who were acknowledged Christians. The earliest known martyr of the North European provinces was Alban, who was executed in Britain on the orders of Severus in 209. He was a young man of good standing, a soldier stationed at Verulamium. He'd sheltered a Christian, a fugitive from persecution, and was converted by him. When discovered, Alban was put to death. Today, he is honored with a shrine in the Cathedral of St. Albans, built over the spot where he'd died. When the Romans first invaded, they had brought with them their own religion and religious ceremonies, worshipping all sorts of different gods and goddesses. The hallmark of the era of the great Emperor Augustus was world unity. Yet efforts to have a single religion, to bind people together, inevitably failed, because the gods of antiquity and the different philosophies attached to them, which tried to explain that all of these deities were manifestations of a single supreme divinity, in the end proved to be only intellectual fantasies, which did little to inspire so many foreign cultures and nationalities. Unity is only truly realized in one God, supreme, infinite, and creator, whose nature the early Christians claimed was revealed fully in the person of Christ, God made man. The early Christian disciples and apostles saw clearly that the spread of this truth was eminently possible by using the trade routes of the Roman Empire. And in this way, Christianity quickly became identified as Roman Catholicism. The most influential of the mystery pagan religions of the 2nd and 3rd centuries was the worship of the Mesopotamian deity Mithras, an important manifestation of the Near Eastern concept that dual supernatural powers of good and evil are locked in eternal equal conflict. The cult of Mithras in the Western provinces, including Britain, attracted many army officers and government officials. Although its philosophy was totally alien to the central beliefs of Christians,

they were able to build on it when undertaking the work of conversion. During the 3rd century, as Christianity expanded throughout the empire, steadily growing in numbers and in strength, it also endured many severe persecutions on the way. In Britain, it was still a comparatively new faith, with no real church structure, and as yet not a threat or challenge to the mythological gods of antiquity. The last terrible persecution, one in which the great St. George, later patron of England, also perished, was started by the Emperor Diocletian. Although ferocious, it failed, for it ultimately neither destroyed Christian beliefs nor broke the back of Christians. In Britain, it never had any real effect, because General Constantius Chlorus, the military commander, only went as far as to close churches and confiscate books. Chlorus was also a deputy emperor with the title of Caesar, and when Diocletian abdicated, he became Augustus of the Western Empire. In the summer of 306, when terminally ill, he was visited in York by his son Constantine, who, when his father died, the legions proclaimed emperor. The major civil war which followed proved to be the decisive turning point in the history of Roman civilization. Constantine led his army away south, to Europe, to master the whole world, east and west, which he finally achieved 20 years later. Along the way, he felt inspired that he would triumph, but only with the help of the God of the Christians, and that the empire would not survive unless the church was set free to be the moral and spiritual strength of the whole state. Although he did enrich Rome with basilicas and everywhere encouraged the restoration of holy places, he broke with the past by moving the capital of the empire away from Europe to the Near East, to Byzantium, later renamed Constantinople. Ironically, in spite of championing Christian doctrine and making it the state religion, he did not seek his own baptism till on his deathbed. Though the administrative function of the state had been transferred to the Bosphorus, the church was still centered in Rome. Its contacts with the different provinces were better maintained and managed than many of the political and military functions of the empire. It was run by a disciplined episcopal hierarchy based on imperial urban centers under the overall authority of the Pope. By the early 5th century, the province of Britannia had been governed by the Roman army for almost 350 years. But Rome, with its military power fragmenting, could now no longer support a large force in the field, in a corner so far removed from the centers of government and from the trouble spots in northern Italy and on the banks of the Rhine. Over the years, the legions in Britain had been supplemented with large numbers of local British auxiliaries, as well as others drawn from Gaul and from the Batavian and Saxon tribes of northern Europe, many of whom had intermarried with Celtic Britons and who had been allowed to settle permanently along the coastal fringes, which in time came to be known as the Saxon Shore. Following the departure of the Roman garrisons, Saxon and Angle pirate incursions increased considerably until practically the whole of eastern and southern England was settled by these barbarian and pagan peoples. The indigenous Romanized Britons moved back into the interior and to the far west of the island, where from time to time their local kings organized resistance, most notably Arthur, who it seems won an important victory at Mount Badon, somewhere in the West Country. The deeds of this legendary popular great Celtic war hero are mostly the stuff of romantic storybooks, but whatever the real details of his life, it does appear that here was a man who dared to give a lead in the face of pagan invaders, and who lived out Christian values in standing up for the truth. He evidently built some defended towns to protect the Britons, and for a time secured a period known as Arthur's Peace. His brief entry into the 6th century must have inspired a noble vision for his people.

The principal drawback of English history of this 100 years is that it is almost a blank, for there are no reliable written contemporary records. The invading Angles, Saxons, Picts and Scots, since they couldn't read or write, or do anything appreciably useful, had interrupted civilized life and more or less stifled it. Their raids did more than anything else to tear apart the fabric of old Roman society. When England opened up again, it was evident that little of government, judicial machinery, order and justice, roads or organization had anywhere remained intact. Yet, despite all this, and despite being cut off from Europe, some elements of civilization had survived. In Western Britain, where paganism seems to have more or less died out, the church lingered on, but in a vastly truncated form, and Catholicism was, at best, provincial, ill-disciplined, and also out of touch with its center in Rome, which, like Britain, had also suffered much from invasions by northern tribes. There were times in the 5th and 6th century when Rome was almost completely deserted and its political leadership non-existent. But some great popes, men with decisive qualities of leadership and organizational skills, each in turn managed to restore order. They were great not simply because of their actions and their outstanding spiritual stature, but because they ensured that the entire church remained obedient to their teaching and followed apostolic tradition. It's always been true, as borne out by the unity which the church brought to the crumbling empire, that although in the 6th century Roman military power did disintegrate, its civilization did not, but was actually transformed. The Catholic Church, which Rome had accepted in its decline, caused it to survive, for she had now become the soul of Western culture. The empire, once so much in peril of decay, was preserved by its acceptance of the faith. Before his election in 590, Pope St. Gregory the Great had been a public official with the highest civil office in Rome, the prefect of the city. However, when he resolved to retire from the world, and to devote himself to God alone, he turned his home into a monastery, which he placed under the patronage of St. Andrew. He then spent some years as papal legate in Constantinople. On his return, he became abbot of his monastery. It was at about this time, as the story goes, that he chanced to see some fair-haired slave children in the marketplace. When told they were Angles from Britain, "They are well named," he said, "for they have angelic faces, and it is right that they should become fellow heirs with the angels in heaven." He was greatly impressed by their beauty, and so moved with pity by their ignorance of Christ, that he resolved there and then to go himself and preach the gospel in Britain. Such was the concern of the people when he departed with some of his monks, that the Pope had to stop him. Of all his religious work, that which lay closest to his heart was the conversion of England. And the success which crowned his efforts in that direction was for him the greatest triumph of his life. On his election as Pope, he described himself the servant of the servants of God, a papal title which he himself coined, and one which has been used by many of the popes down the centuries. He entrusted the work of evangelizing England to a band of 40 missionaries from his monastery under the leadership of Augustine. They set off from Rome, sailing to the great port of Marseille, before going overland to Aix-en-Provence. But here they got cold feet when told that far from being angelic, the Anglo-Saxons were in fact fierce barbarians who spoke an unintelligible language. Augustine returned to Rome, hopeful that the Pope would call off the mission, but he would have none of it, reminding them it is better never to embark on a noble undertaking than to abandon it once started. The greater the labor, the greater will be the glory of your eternal reward.

So Augustine returned to Gaul and, accompanied by the monks, journeyed to the Channel coast, where they prepared to set sail. Their landing in England at Ebbsfleet in the Isle of Thanet on the northeast coast of Kent is arguably one of the most important events in English history. For European civilization, so long shut out, now through this small outlet facing the continent, returned once more to this isle of divine predilection. Upon their arrival just prior to Easter in 597, Augustine and his monks sent their interpreters to Ethelbert, the ruler of the local kingdom, with a message to tell him that we have traveled all the way from Rome to bring his majesty very happy news. They were guaranteed safe passage, for providentially, although the king was a pagan, his wife Bertha, a member of a Frankish royal family, was a Christian, who'd only agreed to her marriage if free to practice her faith without hindrance. Following the conversion of Ethelbert and a good number of his subjects, Augustine established his see at Canterbury. Although his efforts in this corner of England proved very successful, he failed to unify the Celtic church leaders and their monastic structure with the Roman episcopal hierarchical system. With the old bishoprics gone, the plan was to restore the former sees. But when he found himself dealing with a ruin, and as all tradition also seemed lost, this idea had to be abandoned. There would have to be, for the time being, two distinct and different teams of evangelization: the Irish missionary work in the north and west, and the European elsewhere.

Hi, Kevin Turley here. Just wrapping at EWTN Studios Walsingham. Amazing, this place. And to think it all started in 1981 with a contemplative nun in an obscure part of the United States who decided to start a Catholic television station. She had high hopes, everyone else had low expectations. Today that religious sister is known the world over as Mother Angelica. And the network she created has 11 television stations broadcasting in multiple languages, 24 hours a day, 7 days a week, to over 275 million television households in 145.

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2: Now I want you to know, brothers, that the gospel preached by me is not of human origin. 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
6: Pier Giorgio made religion so attractive by the way he lived his life that people wanted to follow him.
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6: Just making the sign of the cross in public was something that would make you be considered a moron in Pier Giorgio's day.
8: We Catholics should be ashamed of scattering what has been gathered.
9: So many youth falling for fascism or communism simply because no one is proclaiming to them the truth and the life of the gospel.
6: He shows young people that there's something more and there's something worth striving for.
9: The way we use the precious time of our lives should be like climbing the mountain. Make us robust and most of all, lift our hearts to the Most High.

We've talked a lot about arguments in this series, but until now, we've never actually talked about arguments. I know, that seems contradictory, but it's not once you break it down. We've talked about different arguments, but we've never actually talked about an argument in itself. So why is this important now? Because just as a perfectly sound statement can seem contradictory, a perfectly self-refuting argument can seem sound. We need to be wary of these arguments. The debate over God's existence is probably one of the most long-standing in human history, so you can imagine the countless arguments surrounding its case. But let's not get caught up in history. The argument we want to examine today is pushed by the new atheist. The what? Atheists are people who deny God's existence. The new ones are just a fancy title they get for not being old. Kind of like a new pair of the same old shoes you get regularly. More than proposing arguments for God's existence, they oppose arguments for God's existence. In fact, this constitutes one of their arguments. First premise, if there are no good arguments for a claim, then if we are rational, we should deny it. Second premise, there are no good arguments for God's existence. Thus, the new atheists say, if we are rational, we should deny that God exists. Or, inversely, if you believe in God's existence, you are irrational, so the new atheists say. Let's break it down. For an argument to be sound, the premises must be true and the conclusion

must necessarily follow. Well, to start, there are good arguments for God's existence, so false premise and therefore conclusion. But worse than an unsound argument is a self-refuting one. Atheists claim that God does not exist because

The mission of Women of Grace is to transform the world one woman at a time. Women are imbued by God with certain characteristics that are intrinsic to their very nature that is necessary for the world today. Well, the program helps to further the mission because we present a variety of very educated guests, as well as individuals who have lived through various circumstances in their life. And so when people share their testimonies of God's interaction in their life, it is the greatest way that we can share hope, that we can invite an individual just by way of our story to enter into a relationship with Jesus Christ. God has given me a very rich and full life. Being a wife, being a mother, being a grandmother is a very important aspect to the work that I do. Jack and I are very intentional about our family life. We're both engaged in the apostolic work of EWTN. So I speak at conferences, I speak at retreats. I love being with the people of God. I am energized by the people of God. Put me in front of a group of people and I am unleashed for the Lord. It's the only way I can explain it. I just get so into what the Holy Spirit is showing me that this group of people needs to hear. I love meeting the people. I love greeting the people. I love praying with the people. I love embracing the people. I love the people of God because I see God in them. Wow, does it get any better than that?

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1: Hiya, Pete.
0: I don't understand the unmoved mover.
1: That's a tough topic, St. Thomas and the unmoved mover. I don't blame you for being thrown by that a bit.
0: The whole thing's really confusing.
1: Well, all right, here, let's go through it, and we'll do it step by step, see if it gets any clearer. All right, now, supposing you're driving along and you come to a railway stop, the gate's down, and there are boxcars flying by, and you become a philosopher for a moment. And you look at the one boxcar and you say, it's moving. All right, that's a fact. Can't dispute that. And say, why is it moving? Well, you say, well, of course, it's pulled by the boxcar in front of that. And why is that one moving? Well, that's pulled by a boxcar. All right, and then you're going very slowly, very safely. But what you have then is each boxcar is what you call a moved mover. All right, the boxcar is moved by something else, and then it's a mover, it's pulling the one. Or in other words, each boxcar is a pulled puller. You got the idea. All right, now, the question is this. Could we have moved movers or pulled pullers on to infinity? I mean, is that possible? You know, you have this boxcar pulling this one, pulling this one, pulling this one, pulling this one, pulling on and on and on and on and on, and never stop. Is that possible?
0: That can't be possible in the physical world.
1: Yeah, all right, it is. It's not possible, right? Because if you have pulled pullers on to infinity, you never explain why the boxcar in front of you is moving. I mean, you're not explaining motion or the movement by saying there's an infinity of pulled pullers. So what do you conclude? There has to be an unpulled puller, an unmoved mover. Well, what's that? Well, that's the locomotive, right? The locomotive does the pulling, but isn't pulled. The locomotive does the moving, but it itself is not moved by anything else. So that solves the question of our boxcars, right? That's easy enough. Now, let's see if we can apply it to St. Thomas. But let's not get to St. Thomas. Right? Let's sneak up on it.

0: and start this way. Let's look at the world. And we say, well, it exists. Okay, that's good. Then we say, why does it exist? Well, here, let's take some, say, there was a big bang millions of years ago. In other words, I suppose there was some matter there, and it expanded, blew up, and it's been expanding ever since, and that's the beginning of the world. But let's suppose you're in ancient Greek. You'd ask yourself, okay, supposing the Big Bang is the origin of the world, what does the banging? I mean, you can't have nothing exploding and then expanding. You got to have something. What is that? Must be some kind of material. Now, the interesting question is, where did the material come from? Was there a Big Bang before that? And a Big Bang? No, there has. So you know what the Greeks figured? Matter is eternal. Matter was always there. So matter has no beginning. You might call it matter is like an unmoved mover, or it's an uncaused cause, might be a better way to put it. Matter is eternal. Well, what do you think of that, Pete?
1: I like the train better.
0: You think matter is eternal, had no beginning? That's what the Greeks thought.
1: This is starting to get complicated.
0: Well, all right, now along comes St. Thomas. And St. Thomas is a good Catholic. And he says the creed, like you and I. And what does he say in the creed? I believe in God, the Father Almighty, the Creator of heaven and earth. Now, even as a little kid then, what does he learn about the cause of the world? One God, creating heaven and earth from nothing. So matter isn't eternal. God, a spirit's eternal. Now, this is the faith of Thomas Aquinas, right? St. Thomas. This is his faith. Now, what Thomas asked himself is, can I prove by reason what I believe by faith? That's the philosopher's question. This is the beginning of Christian philosophy, which, well, had been going on for years before St. Thomas. But this is the question that starts Christian philosophy. Can you prove by reason what you know by faith? So that's what we'll be doing in the next month or two in our metaphysics class. We're going to be asking ourselves, can we prove by reason what we already know by faith? And we're going to be watching how St. Thomas did it. And it's not easy. It's going to take you a lot more than 2 months to figure that one out. It may take you years, but at least you'll be introduced then to the great question of what Christian philosophy is. So it should be interesting, Pete. You're going to be entering, walking with the greats, right?
1: Right.
0: Well, okay, Pete, take it easy then. See you in class.
1: See you then, Dr. G. Thanks.

0: 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Live Catholic.
1: Family, a prayer that we pray together is a powerful prayer. So please pray together with me our EWTN family prayer. Today we pray for those who are suffering with cancer. Lord Jesus Christ, healer of souls and bodies, we praise you for this day of life. We ask you to look upon all of those in our EWTN family who have been diagnosed with cancer. We pray for those who are undergoing difficult cancer treatments and for those who have lost heart. O divine physician, bring them healing in body and mind and soul.

Behold the Lamb of God, who takes away the sins of the world. Take this, all of you, and eat of it, for this is my body, which will be given up for you. Take this, all of you, and drink from it, for this is the chalice of my blood, this

0: In the name of the Father, the Son, and the Holy Spirit.
1: Amen.
0: The grace of our Lord Jesus Christ, the love of God, the communion of the Holy Spirit be with you all.
1: And with your spirit.
0: Brethren, let us acknowledge our sins and so prepare ourselves to celebrate the sacred mysteries. I confess to Almighty God and to you, my brothers and sisters, that I have greatly sinned in my thoughts and in my words, in what I have done and what I have failed to do. Through my most grievous fault. Therefore I ask the Blessed Mary, ever Virgin, all the angels and saints, you, my brothers and sisters, pray for me to the Lord our God. May Almighty God have mercy on us, forgive us our sins, and bring us to everlasting life.

0: Let us pray. O God, who by your ineffable mercy have been pleased through the labors of your priest, Saint Junipero Serra, to count many American peoples within your church, grant by his intercession that we may so join our hearts to you in love as to carry always and everywhere before all people the image of your only begotten Son, who lives and reigns with you in the unity of the Holy Spirit, God forever and ever. Amen. Amen.
1: A reading from the book of the prophet Amos. Seek good and not evil, that you may live. Then truly will the Lord, the God of hosts, be with you as you claim. Hate evil and love good, and let justice prevail at the gate. Then it may be that the Lord, the God of hosts, will have pity on the remnant of Joseph. I spurn your feasts, says the Lord. I take no pleasure in your solemnities. Your cereal offerings I will not accept, nor consider your stall-fed peace offerings. Away with your noisy songs. I will not listen to the melodies of your harps. But if you would offer me burnt offerings, then let justice surge like water and goodness like an unfailing stream. Verbum Domini. To the upright I will show the saving power of God. Hear, my people, and I will speak. Israel, I will testify against you. God, your God, am I. Not for your sacrifices do I rebuke you, for your burnt offerings are before me always. I take from your house no bullock, no goats out of your fold. For mine are all the animals of the forest, beasts by the thousand on my mountains. I know all the birds of the air, and whatever stirs in the plains belongs to me. If I were hungry, I would not tell you, for mine are the world and its fullness. Do I eat the flesh of strong bulls, or is the blood of goats my drink? Why do you recite my statutes and profess my covenant with your mouth, though you hate discipline and cast my words behind you?

When Jesus came to the territory of the Gadarenes, two demoniacs who were coming from the tombs met him. They were so savage that no one could travel by that road. They cried out, "What have you to do with us, Son of God? Have you come here to torment us before the appointed time?" Some distance away, a herd of many swine was feeding. The demons pleaded with him, "If you drive us out, send us into the herd of swine." And he said to them, "Go then." They came out and entered the swine, and the whole herd rushed down the steep bank into the sea where they drowned. The swine herds ran away, and when they came to the town, they reported everything, including what had happened to the demoniacs. Thereupon, the whole town came out to meet Jesus. When they saw him, they begged him to leave their district.

Saint Hieropero Serra lived by these words: always forward, never looking back. And these words he took from Saint Paul. And Saint Paul says, I press on toward the goal that is in my high prize, Jesus Christ. And today, on this day of a memorial of Saint Hieropero Serra, we can be inspired by such words. No, God has called us to himself, and he continues to call us closer to himself. However, there is an adversary, an enemy, the devil, who is trying to always pull us back or to always have us look back. And so today we can learn from the example of Saint Hieropero Serra, but also what Jesus is doing here in the gospel by delivering those men from the demoniacs and, you know, ultimately helping those people. However, they refused him. Well, when we take a look at the life of Hieropero Serra, you know, here is a very devout and determined man. He was born in around November. He was born November 1713, and from there, at an early age, he would end up joining the Franciscans, somewhere between 18 and 15 years old, and he would be drawn to scholastic, to academics, and this became very easy to him. Eventually, he would earn a doctorate in theology. From there, he began to teach. Now, inside him, his passion was to evangelize, to be a missionary. And in praying for this, it just wasn't happening. And in fact, he had even applied for it. They refused him at first. They didn't think he was capable for this journey. What happened is that two men who were to set off to go to the New World, as they called it back then, they

became a little scared at the voyage at sea. So then they left. And then there was two priests there, Junipero Serra, one of them. And so they says, okay, well, we'll take you because we need these missionary priests. So Junipero Serra landed in Mexico, or the town of Veracruz, around 1749. And there, you know, right there, he was, again, here's where we see his determination, always going forward. You know, he lands there, and they sent him horses and a carriage, and he doesn't want it. He you know, is a very penitential man at the same time. So he goes on foot. And while he's on this journey, he's attacked by mosquitoes. And mosquitoes, they bite his feet and his ankles, all over his body, but specifically, they attack his ankles and feet, and so he gets caught up in the scratching. Well, there's an open wound there, and it becomes lacerated and then infected. But this infection or this injury now would stay with him for the rest of his life. But being determined as ever, you know, there he is, you know, tapes it up, wraps it up, gets on his way. And one of the first places he visits is Mexico City and the Shrine of Our Lady of Guadalupe. So there in Mexico City, in that area, he would serve as a teacher. He also was very good at administration, so he helped in the college there as well. So he spent 20 years. So around 1769 that he set off for California, or Alto California, where they call Upper California. It was Baja California, and then there was Upper California. And he arrived first in San Diego. And there, he was to go and to evangelize the natives. And this, he had a great love for the natives, like a shepherd has for his sheep. Now, there was some issues back then. You had the Spanish soldiers who would accompany him. There they were around. You know, they would provide protection. They also would send ships for supplies and things like that. But sometimes these soldiers didn't behave, and they took out some of this bad behavior on the Indian, on the natives, or Indians, as they call them then. And of course, this would cause problems later on, and people say that they were oppressed by the Indians, or the Franciscans do it, or he did it. No, he didn't. He always was one to protect the Indians, to protect these natives. And, you know, in setting up the missions, the first nine at least, you know, there would be a place where they can be catechized, where they can be educated, and also where they could learn skills and crafts and things like that, where they can become like an apprentice in, you know, various industries and things. And so there they would learn. But again, the problem was mostly with the soldiers. Of course, a lot of these, the natives, some of them were uncivilized, and they created issues as well. So he was always the peacemaker. And they would say that, okay, well, the Franciscans brought cruelty upon him, and they didn't. Because back at that time, there was a form of capital punishment. I mean, and this went for everybody, not just the natives, but also those soldiers who got out of hand, who didn't respect the natives or even the Franciscans. There was a form of capital punishment. They'd be punished often. They would be whipped or something like that. So here, Junipero Serra, you know, determined as he is and holy man as he is, you know, he even would go back to Mexico after being in California, founding these missions, so that he could assure those in charge, the Spaniards in charge, that these natives would be protective and that they wouldn't receive any exploitation from the Spanish soldiers. But not long after, he passed, went into eternity and to heaven with the Lord. And so here is where we can draw from his example, is that

He was always the one straining forward, never looking back. And, you know, as we go through our Christian life, you know, yeah, all of us want to go forward. We all love the Lord. All of us have a desire to be close to Him. But there are often things that get in our way, namely ourselves. Of course, there's the adversary, the devil, who likes to poke and likes to accuse, likes to blame and tempt us and do all these deceptive things to lure us away from God. Well, today here, we take a look at this gospel passage. And in this gospel passage, there was these two demonics, and they were along this, they were blocking the road often from people entering into this town. And so they would go around it, or they have to go a long way around, or people would just turn around. They'd be frightened by these two possessed people. And so here comes Jesus now, and immediately the demons recognize Jesus. They says, "Who are you? Get out of here. You're the Son of God. You're the anointed one." And Jesus, he's there to drive them out, and drives them out into the swine. And so there they go, fleeing into the swine. But this upset the people of the town, you know, because for them, the swine was money. And now they feared losing money. So in our own lives, as we are straining forward, God works in mysterious ways, in ways that are not our own often. And so we may think that as we go forward, certain obstacles and certain things God may be removing is that we are now, of course, we're being cursed, or, you know, here's this delay, or, you know, we become discouraged because things aren't going the way we thought they were. Well, if we're really straining forward toward Jesus, we have to believe that He's going ahead. And so sometimes He closes doors. Sometimes He removes obstacles out of the way, and we may not see it. But we need to trust that God is going before us. You know, and in trusting Him, we believe Him that though a door may close or some inconvenience may happen, that He's really protecting us. And this is His way of keeping us closer to Himself. However, you know, there's the devil, there's the fight of the world. Well, we don't want to be like these people and push Jesus away and argue or not trust Him. But instead, we have to give it to Him. And if we have problems trusting the Lord as we go forward in Him and trying to get closer to Him, then we just talk to Him. This is what a relationship's all about. We need to approach Jesus honestly and humbly. He says, "Okay, Lord, I don't understand what You're doing. And I'm trying to persevere. Help me. Help me to trust in You." And there He is, with love, ready to help us. And as we do this and pray this way, then we're becoming more dependent on the Lord. Then it becomes easier to trust Him when doors close. And so now we ask for the prayers of Saint Junipero Serra, that whatever comes our way, whatever obstacles, we may believe God just like him. You know, here he is, you know, he gets this infection in his leg, and that's a pain that stayed with him his entire life, but it never stopped him. It allowed him to trust God all the more. Now, 20 years of teaching in Mexico City, then going on foot and all the way to California and founding those missions, all the while he was suffering. But he trusted God, and he was very dependent on God. And so that's what we can learn from him, is this determination, his devotion, and his trust that God would take care of things. And now

0: Let us keep our eyes fixed on Jesus as we offer our petitions before the throne of God.
1: That the church may make known to the world the hope of glory beyond price that lies in store for all people who are redeemed by Christ's blood. We pray to the Lord. That every Christian may follow the example of Christ, daily spending time alone with God in prayer. We pray to the Lord. For the return of fallen away Catholics, that we may share the Father's joy in welcoming our brothers and sisters who were lost and have been found. We pray to the Lord. For the material needs of this network, that many may be inspired today to join EWTN in its mission for the good of souls by supporting its work. We pray to the Lord. That those who have recently died may see the face of God, and that those who mourn will be consoled. We pray to the Lord.
0: And Lord, we bring to you all those who are impacted by the earthquake in Venezuela. And God, we ask that your mercy surround them, that you heal those who are ill and injured, that you grant blessed repose to souls who've lost their life, and you give strength to those who are involved in the rescue efforts. We pray to the Lord. Lord God, strength of those who hope in you, support us in our prayer because we are weak and can do nothing without you. Give us always the help of your grace, so that in fulfilling your commandments, we may please you in all we desire and do. We make our prayer through Christ our Lord. Amen.

Pray, brethren, that my sacrifices and yours may be acceptable to you, to God Almighty Father. May the Lord accept the sacrifice at your hands.

0: praise and glory of his name, for our good and good of all his holy church. Look upon the sacrificial gifts we offer, Almighty God, on the feast day of Blessed Junipero Serra, and grant that we, who celebrate the mysteries of the Lord's Passion, may imitate what we now do. Through Christ our Lord.
1: Amen.
0: The Lord be with you.
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1: It is
0: truly right and just, our duty and our salvation, always and everywhere to give you thanks, Lord, Holy Father, Almighty and Eternal God, through Christ our Lord. For as on the festival of St. Junipero Serra, you bid your church rejoice, so too you strengthen her by the example of his holy life. Teach her by his words of preaching and keep her safe in answer to his prayers. And so with the company of angels and saints, we sing the hymn of your praise, as without end we acclaim.

You are indeed holy, O Lord, and all you have created rightly gives you praise. For through your Son, our Lord Jesus Christ, by the power and working of the Holy Spirit, you give life to all things and make them holy. And you never cease to gather a people to yourself, so that from the rising of the sun to its setting, a pure sacrifice may be offered to your holy name. Therefore, O Lord, we humbly implore you by the same Spirit, graciously make holy these gifts we have brought to you for consecration, that they may become the body and blood of your Son, our Lord Jesus Christ, at whose command we celebrate these mysteries. For on the night he was betrayed, he himself took bread, and giving you thanks, he said the blessing, broke the bread, and gave it to his disciples, saying, "Take this, all of you, and eat of it, for this is my body, which will be given up for you."

In a similar way, when supper was ended, he took the chalice, and giving you thanks, he said the blessing, and gave the chalice to his disciples, saying, "Take this, all of you, and drink from it, for this is the chalice of my blood, the blood of the new and eternal covenant, which will be poured out for you and for many for the forgiveness of sins. Do this in memory of me."

Therefore, O Lord, as we celebrate the memorial of the saving passion of your Son, his wondrous resurrection and ascension into heaven, and as we look forward to his second coming, we offer you in thanksgiving this holy and living sacrifice. Look, we pray, upon the oblation of your church, and recognizing the sacrificial victim by whose death you will to reconcile us to yourself, grant that we who are nourished by the body and blood of your Son and filled with his Holy Spirit may become one body, one spirit in Christ. May you make of us an eternal offering to you so that we may obtain an inheritance with your elect, especially with the most blessed Virgin Mary, Mother of God, with blessed Joseph, her spouse, with your blessed apostles and glorious martyrs, with Saint Junipero Serra, and with all the saints on whose constant intercession in your presence we rely for unfailing help. May this sacrifice of our reconciliation, we pray, O Lord, advance the peace and salvation of all the world. Be pleased to confirm in faith and charity your pilgrim church on earth with your servant, Leo, our Pope, and Stephen, our Bishop, the order of bishops, all the clergy, and the entire people you have gained for your own. Listen graciously to the prayers of this family, whom you have summoned before you. In your compassion, O merciful Father, gather to yourself all your children scattered throughout the world. To our departed brothers and sisters, and to all who are pleasing to you at their passing from this life, give kind admittance to your kingdom. There we hope to enjoy forever the fullness of your glory. Through Christ our Lord, through whom you bestow on the world all that is good. Through him and with him and in him, O God, Almighty Father,

0: At the Savior's command, informed by divine teaching, we dare to say, Our Father, who art in heaven, hallowed be thy name. Thy kingdom come, thy will be done, on earth as it is in heaven. Give us this day our daily bread, and forgive us our trespasses, as we forgive those who trespass against us. And lead us not into temptation, but deliver us from evil. Deliver us, Lord, we pray, from every evil. Graciously grant peace in our days, that by the help of your mercy, we may be always free from sin and safe from all distress, as we await the blessed hope and the coming of our Savior, Jesus Christ. For the kingdom, the power, and the glory are yours, and forever. Lord Jesus Christ, you said to your apostles, Peace I leave you, my peace I give you. Look not on our sins, but on the faith of your church, and graciously grant her peace and unity in accordance with your will. Live and reign forever and ever.
1: Amen.
0: Peace of the Lord be with you always.
1: Amen.

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Blessed are those called to the supper of the Lamb. Lord, I am not worthy that you should enter under my roof. Only say the word, and my soul shall be healed.

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My Jesus, I believe that Thou art present in the Blessed Sacrament. I love Thee above all things, and I desire Thee in my soul. 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As though Thou wert already there, I embrace Thee and unite myself wholly to Thee. Permit me not that I should ever be separated from Thee. Amen.

Let us pray. By the power of this mystery, O Lord, confirm your servants in the true faith, that they may everywhere profess in word and deed the faith for which blessed Junipero Serra never ceased to labor and for which he spent his whole life. Through Christ our Lord. Amen. The Lord be with you. May Almighty God bless you, the Father, and the Son, and the Holy Spirit. Amen. Go in peace, glorifying the Lord by your life. Thanks be to God.

Michael, the Archangel, defend us in battle. 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May God rebuke him, we humbly pray. And do thou, O Prince of the heavenly host, by the power of God, cast into hell Satan and all the evil spirits who prowl about the world, seeking the ruin of souls. Amen.

0: Prayer for vocations. God our Father, who wills that all men be saved and come to the knowledge of your truth, we beg you to send laborers into your harvest and grant them grace to speak your word with all boldness, so that your word may spread and be glorified, and all nations may know you, the only God, and him whom you have sent, Jesus Christ, your Son, our Lord. Amen. Our Lady, Queen of the Americas, Mary, Mother of the Franciscan Missionaries of the Eternal Word, pray for us.
1: I was reading the life of the saints and I was fascinated by the quotation from Saint Cyprian of Carthage. It gives a profound truth against jealousy. He says, "Jealousy is the root of all evils, the source of all disasters, the nursery of sins, the substance of transgressions. From it, hatred rises, animosity proceeds from it. Jealousy inflames avarice. Jealousy incites ambition when one sees another more exalted in honors." You see, one who is envious of another person is a terrible situation to be. I want you to celebrate others. Delight in their joy. Mourn in their pains. That's the way of the saints. God love you. God bless you.

The church in the United States currently has more than 190 archdioceses and dioceses. This is impressive, of course, so much so that it's difficult to imagine a time when there were no dioceses at all in the United States. In 1784, in recognition of the slow but painful growth of the church in the recently founded American Republic, the Vatican appointed a Maryland native, Brother John Carroll, to the post of Superior of the American Missions. According to a report he made to Rome the following year, there were only 24 priests and approximately 25,000 Catholics spread out across the young nation. 5 years later, Pope Pius VI created the first United States diocese, Baltimore.

0: and named John Carroll its first bishop. His new diocese stretched across 3 million square miles, and the Louisiana Purchase in 1803 doubled its size. Carroll's priests were expected to minister to his vastly scattered flock. They put their lives at risk to baptize new babies, celebrate Mass in a log home, or bring the last rites to an elderly settler dying from tuberculosis. By 1808, the need for new dioceses was patently obvious, and Pope Pius VII elevated Baltimore to the rank of an archdiocese, creating new dioceses in New York, Boston, Philadelphia, and Bardstown in Kentucky. Archbishop Carroll worked tirelessly amid further problems and crosses until 1815, when he lay exhausted and dying. By the time of his death, there were 200,000 Catholics in America, and the church was poised for a time of massive growth and expansion. We can thank John Carroll for most of it.
1: Do you have a middle child? Middle child syndrome. Certain characteristics follow being the middle child, you know, kind of lost in the family structure. Middle child syndrome is a faux diagnosis. In other words, doesn't really hold all that much. Your middle child may be different than the other two, but that's because he is who he is. I always tell parents, if you're afraid of middle child syndrome, don't have an odd number of kids. Have another one. You will eliminate the middle child. You can only have middle child syndrome with an odd number of kids. Have you noticed that? Birth order is not a big impact on who a child is. The big impact is you and the way he's wired, his temperament. He'd be that way whether he was the middle, second oldest, or the baby.
2: Real life, real talk, real joy. 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This isn't some academic deep dive, though you will learn. We don't check theology and philosophy at the door, but this show, it's not about that. It's about you, your hopes, your dreams, your struggles, your wins, the highs and lows of everyday life, and how God meets you right there in the middle of it all with grace and purpose. You were made for joy. We're here to help you live in it. 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
1: Glory be to the Father, and to the Son, and to the Holy Spirit, as it was in the beginning, is now, and ever shall be, world without end. Amen. The First Salutation. Through the intercession of Saint Michael and the celestial choir of seraphim, may it please God to make us worthy to receive into our

0: heart the fire of his perfect charity. Amen.
1: Our Father who art in heaven, hallowed be thy name. Thy kingdom come, thy will be done on earth as it is in heaven. Give us this day our daily bread, and forgive us our trespasses, as we forgive those who trespass against us. And lead us not into temptation, but deliver us from evil. Amen.
2: Hail Mary, full of grace, the Lord is with thee. Blessed art thou amongst women, and blessed is the fruit of thy womb, Jesus. Holy Mary, Mother of God, pray for us sinners now and at the hour of our death. Amen. Hail Mary, full of grace, the Lord is with thee. Blessed art thou among women, and blessed is the fruit of thy womb, Jesus. Holy Mary, Mother of God, pray for us sinners, now and at the hour of our death. Amen. Hail Mary, full of grace, the Lord is with thee. Blessed art thou among women, and blessed is the fruit of thy womb, Jesus. Holy Mary, Mother of God, pray for us sinners now and at the hour of our death. Amen.
0: The second salutation. Through the intercession of Saint Michael and the celestial choir of cherubim, may God grant us the grace to abandon the ways of sin and follow the path of Christian perfection. Amen.
1: Our Father, who art in heaven, hallowed be thy name. Thy kingdom come, thy will be done on earth as it is in heaven. Give us this day our daily bread, and forgive us our trespasses, as we forgive those who trespass against us. And lead us not into temptation, but deliver us from evil. Amen.
2: Hail Mary, full of grace, the Lord is with thee. Blessed art thou amongst women, and blessed is the fruit of thy womb, Jesus. Holy Mary, Mother of God, pray for us sinners, now and at the hour of our death. Amen. Hail Mary, full of grace, the Lord is with thee. Blessed art thou among women, and blessed is the fruit of thy womb, Jesus. Holy Mary, Mother of God, pray for us sinners now and at the hour of our death. Amen. Hail Mary, full of grace, the Lord is with thee. Blessed art thou amongst women, and blessed is the fruit of thy womb, Jesus. Holy Mary, Mother of God, pray for us sinners now and at the hour of our death. Amen.
0: The third salutation. Through the intercession of Saint Michael and the celestial choir of thrones, may it please God to infuse into our hearts a true and earnest spirit of humility. Amen.
2: Our Father, who art in heaven, hallowed be thy name. Thy kingdom come, thy will be done, on earth as it is in heaven. Give us this day our daily bread, and forgive us our trespasses, as we forgive those who trespass against us. And lead us not into temptation, but deliver us from evil. Amen. Hail Mary, full of grace, the Lord is with thee. Blessed art thou amongst women, and blessed is the fruit of thy womb, Jesus. Holy Mary, Mother of God, pray for us sinners, now and at the hour

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Amen. Hail Mary, full of grace, the Lord is with thee. Blessed art thou among women, and blessed is the fruit of thy womb, Jesus. Holy Mary, Mother of God, pray for us sinners now and at the hour of our death. Amen. Hail Mary, full of grace, the Lord is with thee. Blessed art thou amongst women, and blessed is the fruit of thy womb, Jesus. Holy Mary, Mother of God, pray for us sinners now and at the hour of our death. Amen. Fourth salutation. Through the intercession of Saint Michael and the celestial choir of dominations, may it please God to grant us the grace to have dominion over our senses and to correct our depraved passion. Amen. Our Father, who art in heaven, hallowed be thy name. Thy kingdom come, thy will be done on earth as it is in heaven. Give us this day our daily bread, and forgive us our trespasses as we forgive those who trespass against us. And lead us not into temptation, but deliver us from evil. Amen. Hail Mary, full of grace, the Lord is with thee. Blessed art thou amongst women, and blessed is the fruit of thy womb, Jesus. Holy Mary, Mother of God, pray for us sinners now and at the hour of our death. Amen. Hail Mary, full of grace, the Lord is with thee. Blessed art thou among women, and blessed is the fruit of thy womb, Jesus. Holy Mary, Mother of God, pray for us sinners, now and at the hour of our death. Amen. Hail Mary, full of grace, the Lord is with thee. Blessed art thou among women, and blessed is the fruit of thy womb, Jesus. Holy Mary, Mother of God, pray for us sinners now and at the hour of our death. Amen. The fifth salutation. Through the intercession of Saint Michael and the celestial choir of virtues, may our Lord keep us from falling into temptation and deliver us from evil. Amen. Our Father, who art in heaven, hallowed be thy name. Thy kingdom come, thy will be done on earth as it is in heaven. Give us this day our daily bread, and forgive us our trespasses, as we forgive those who trespass against us. And lead us not into temptation, but deliver us from evil. Amen. Hail Mary, full of grace, the Lord is with thee. Blessed art thou amongst women, and blessed is the fruit of thy womb, Jesus. Holy Mary, Mother of God, pray for us sinners now and at the hour of our death. Amen. Hail Mary, full of grace, the Lord is with thee. Blessed art thou among women, and blessed is the fruit of thy womb, Jesus. Holy Mary, Mother of God, pray for us sinners now and at the hour of our death. Amen. Hail Mary, full of grace, the Lord is with thee. Blessed art thou among women, and blessed is the fruit of thy womb, Jesus. Holy Mary, Mother of God, pray for us sinners now and at the hour of our

Father. Amen. The sixth salutation. Through the intercession of Saint Michael and the celestial choir of powers, may God vouchsafe to keep our souls from the wiles and the temptations of the devil. Amen. Our Father, who art in heaven, hallowed be thy name. Thy kingdom come, thy will be done on earth as it is in heaven. Give us this day our daily bread, and forgive us our trespasses as we forgive those who trespass against us. And lead us not into temptation, but deliver us from evil. Amen. Hail Mary, full of grace, the Lord is with thee. Blessed art thou amongst women, and blessed is the fruit of thy womb, Jesus. Holy Mary, Mother of God, pray for us sinners, now and at the hour of our death. Amen. Hail Mary, full of grace, the Lord is with thee. Blessed art thou amongst women, and blessed is the fruit of thy womb, Jesus. Holy Mary, Mother of God, pray for us sinners now and the hour of our death. Amen. Hail Mary, full of grace, the Lord is with thee. Blessed art thou amongst women, and blessed is the fruit of thy womb, Jesus. Holy Mary, Mother of God, pray for us sinners, now and at the hour of our death. Amen. The seventh salutation. Through the intercession of Saint Michael and the celestial choir of principalities, may it please God to fill our hearts with the spirit of true and hearty obedience. Amen. Our Father, who art in heaven, hallowed be thy name. Thy kingdom come, thy will be done on earth as it is in heaven. Give us this day our daily bread, and forgive us our trespasses as we forgive those who trespass against us. And lead us not into temptation, but deliver us from evil. Amen. Hail Mary, full of grace, the Lord is with thee. Blessed art thou amongst women, and blessed is the fruit of thy womb, Jesus. Holy Mary, Mother of God, pray for us sinners, now and at the hour of our death. Amen. Hail Mary, full of grace, the Lord is with thee. Blessed art thou amongst women, and blessed is the fruit of thy womb, Jesus. Holy Mary, Mother of God, pray for us sinners, now and at the hour of our death. Amen. Hail Mary, full of grace, the Lord is with thee. Blessed art thou amongst women, and blessed is the fruit of thy womb, Jesus. Holy Mary, Mother of God, pray for us sinners, now and at the hour of our death. Amen. The eighth salutation. Through the intercession of Saint Michael and the celestial choir of archangels, may it please God to grant us the grace of perseverance in the faith and in all good works, that we may thereby be enabled to attain unto the glory of paradise. Amen. Our Father, who art in heaven,

as it is in heaven. Give us this day our daily bread, and forgive us our trespasses, as we forgive those who trespass against us. And lead us not into temptation, but deliver us from evil. Amen. Hail Mary, full of grace, the Lord is with thee. Blessed art thou among women, and blessed is the fruit of thy womb, Jesus. Holy Mary, Mother of God, pray for us sinners now and at the hour of our death. Amen. Hail Mary, full of grace, the Lord is with thee. Blessed art thou amongst women, and blessed is the fruit of thy womb, Jesus. Holy Mary, Mother of God, pray for us sinners, now and at the hour of our death. Amen. Hail Mary, full of grace, the Lord is with thee. Blessed art thou amongst women, and blessed is the fruit of thy womb, Jesus. Holy Mary, Mother of God, pray for us sinners, now and at the hour of our death. Amen. The ninth salutation. Through the intercession of Saint Michael and the celestial choir of angels, may God vouchsafe to grant that they may protect us during life, and after death may lead us into the everlasting glory of heaven. Amen. Our Father, who art in heaven, hallowed be thy name. Thy kingdom come, thy will be done on earth as it is in heaven. Give us this day our daily bread, and forgive us our trespasses as we forgive those who trespass against us. And lead us not into temptation, but deliver us from evil. Amen. Hail Mary, full of grace, the Lord is with thee. Blessed art thou among women, and blessed is the fruit of thy womb, Jesus. Holy Mary, Mother of God, pray for us sinners, now and at the hour of our death. Amen. Hail Mary, full of grace, the Lord is with thee. Blessed art thou amongst women, and blessed is the fruit of thy womb, Jesus. Holy Mary, Mother of God, pray for us sinners, now and at the hour of our death. Amen. Hail Mary, full of grace, the Lord is with thee. Blessed art thou amongst women, and blessed is the fruit of thy womb, Jesus. Holy Mary, Mother of God, pray for us sinners now and at the hour of our death.

0: Michael.
1: Our Father, who art in heaven, hallowed be thy name. Thy kingdom come, thy will be done on earth as it is in heaven. Give us this day our daily bread, and forgive us our trespasses, as we forgive those who trespass against us. And lead us not into temptation, but deliver us from evil. Amen. In honor of Saint Gabriel. Our Father who art in heaven, hallowed be thy name. Thy kingdom come, thy will be done on earth as it is in heaven. Give us this day our daily bread, and forgive us our trespasses as we forgive those who trespass against us. And lead us not into temptation, but deliver us from

0: Bible. 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
1: Our Father who art in heaven, hallowed be thy name. Thy kingdom come, thy will be done on earth as it is in heaven. Give us this day our daily bread, and forgive us our trespasses, as we forgive those who trespass against us. And lead us not into temptation, but deliver us from evil. Amen.
0: In honor of our own guardian angel.
2: Our Father, who art in heaven, hallowed be thy name. Thy kingdom come, thy will be done, on earth as it is in heaven. Give us this day our daily bread, and forgive us our trespasses, as we forgive those who trespass against us. And lead us not into temptation, but deliver us from evil. Amen.
0: Saint Michael, glorious prince, chief and champion of the heavenly hosts, guardian of the souls of men, conqueror of the rebellious angels, steward of the palace of God under our divine King Jesus Christ, our worthy leader, endowed with superhuman excellence and virtue, vouchsafed to free us from all evil, who with full confidence have recourse to thee, and by thy incomparable protection enable us to make progress every day in the faithful service of our God. Amen. Let us pray. Pray for us, most blessed Michael, Prince of the Church of Jesus Christ, that we may be made worthy of his promises. Almighty and eternal God, who in thine own marvelous goodness and pity didst forelay the common salvation of men, choose thy glorious Archangel Michael to be the Prince of thy Church. Make us worthy, we pray thee, to be delivered by his beneficent protection from all our enemies, that at the hour of our death, none of them may approach to harm us. Rather, do thou vouchsafe unto us that by the same Archangel Michael, we may be introduced into the presence of thy most high and divine majesty. Through the merits of the same Jesus Christ our Lord. Amen.

The United States of America, founded 250 years ago on the principle of equality and the unalienable rights of life, liberty, and the pursuit of happiness. But how well has our nation held up these sacred ideals? Join philosopher and physicist Dr. Anthony Rizzi, renowned brain surgeon Dr. Ben Carson, and Lincoln scholar and lawyer, the Most Reverend Thomas John Paprocki, for an unforgettable discussion about the heart of our American principles, with insightful commentary from San Francisco's Most Reverend Salvatore Cordiglione and NASA

0: Physician Flight Director Gene Kranz. This expert panel will tackle how faith and reason are intricately woven throughout America's core beliefs and what needs to be done today so that our future generations are once more holding these truths again, reclaiming our founding principles here on the Global Catholic Network, AWTN.
1: Look who's stopping by At Home with Jim and Joy. 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
2: Because philosophers are often teased for asking pondering, purposeless questions, let me ask. If you saw a freshly baked cake on the seaside, would you think, nice, the tide must have washed the ingredients together just right, by chance? No. Someone must have gathered the ingredients and baked with that purpose, a cake, in mind. Cute, but really, why did I ask that question? For the same reason philosophers do. Not to ponder over purposeless things, but to know the purpose and cause of a thing. If you're wondering what I mean, just look around you. Everything in the universe is interacting according to cause and effect, acting for a purpose, even if it doesn't know it. Basically, we're surrounded by order in nature. Can you deny that? Good luck. Not only would you have to tell your senses off, but also science, as it's founded on this very order. Order is also the foundation of St. Thomas Aquinas' fifth way. And no, I'm not talking about the fifth time he weighed himself. Way in the sense of argument for God's existence. Fifth indicating which one, his argument from design, or order. Here goes. First premise. There is design throughout the universe. It's everywhere, from the way the earth rotates around the sun to how seeds, in the right conditions, grow. These things always act for the same purpose, thanks to which science can discover laws of nature. So this order is not only essential to science, but assumed by it. Rightly so, because, well, it's self-evident. Second premise. Where there is design, there must be a designer. Think back to the cake. The ingredients only became a cake insofar as there was a baker with that purpose in mind. Similarly, things in nature act for a purpose, from the solar system to the plant kingdom. Like a baked cake points to a baker, a designed universe points to a designer. Conclusion. There must be a designer outside the universe. Otherwise, it couldn't account for the design within it. This designer knows the purpose of these things, moving them with that purpose in mind. This designer we call God.

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1: I'm Veronica Dudo. Tonight on EWTN News Nightly, Defiant Move. Ignoring Pope Leo XIV's desperate turn-back plea, SSPX consecrates bishops risking rupture in the church. Moment of hope. 1 week after dual earthquakes struck Venezuela, a small survivor is pulled from the rubble. Establishment rejected. A Democratic socialist ousts a House veteran in Colorado primaries as progressive insurgency scores a major victory. Plus, very good meetings. President Trump reports progress in indirect Doha talks to denuclearize Iran amid high-stakes border tensions. These stories and more tonight.
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1: Thank you for being with us on the feast of St. Junipero Serra, a Franciscan and Apostle of California. Our top story tonight, President Donald Trump says the denuclearization of Iran is moving along well. He made the comments to reporters today before traveling to North Dakota to see the Theodore Roosevelt Presidential Library ahead of its opening on the nation's 250th anniversary. All this as talks are ongoing in Qatar to end the Iran war, while the Strait of Hormuz

0: remains a critical issue. White House correspondent Owen Jensen reports. Owen.
1: Veronica, Lebanon is another key point in a final deal. Meanwhile, U.S. Mideast envoy Steve Witkoff and Jared Kushner were in Doha, Qatar for talks seeking a permanent end to the war.
2: In North Dakota, visiting the Theodore Roosevelt Presidential Library, President Donald Trump addresses a crowd at a nearby amphitheater.
3: I'm prosecuting a war, which we're winning very easily, by the way. But
2: before flying off to the nation's upper Midwest aboard his new Air Force One, a Boeing 747 given to the U.S. by Qatar, President Trump tells reporters that with Iran,
4: they've had very good meetings, and we'll see. We hit them very hard for three nights, as you know, but we're getting along very well. So I call it the denuclearization, and it's all taking place. It's all going well.
2: He also referenced stocks and oil prices.
4: The stock market is setting records virtually every day. The oil price is way down. We're down at 68. I see it hit 68 today. That's lower than when I started the, I guess you could call it an attack on Iran so that they never have a nuclear weapon.
2: A Wall Street Journal report said the president has weighed a return to all-out war with Iran, but is sticking with diplomacy for now. When asked if the president has been unhappy with Iran's adherence to the Memorandum of Understanding.
4: Well, I think they've come a long way. We hit them very hard last week. I think they're fine. I think we're going to. It's the denuclearization of Iran. It's very simple. And Iran cannot have a nuclear weapon.
2: Meanwhile, a ship ran aground in the Strait of Hormuz while using a route not approved by Iran. That's according to Iranian state TV. The report appeared aimed at underlining Tehran's claims to control the strait, which the world considers an international waterway. Also today, Vice President J.D. Vance addressed service members at Naval Air Station Oceana, telling them President Trump is negotiating with Iran from a position of strength and that the president maintains a lot of options.
5: If the Iranians try to rebuild the nuclear program, the president's got options, again, because of you. If the Iranians try to threaten their neighbors or fund terrorism, we've got options, again, because of you.
1: Now, tonight, President Donald Trump returns here to the White House. Then on Friday, he heads back out to the Dakotas, Mount Rushmore, to celebrate the nation's independence. At the White House, Owen Jensen, EWTN News Nightly.
0: President Trump says a booming stock market is driving his personal wealth while maintaining he's completely hands-off with his investments.
4: I don't know if I've had a better career in politics or business, but I had a great career in business. And, you know, you saw the cash and you report the different things. And what they do is we gave it, I think it's called a blind account, but they basically, they take it. And I purposely, I never speak to any of the people that run the money, but they're at big institutions and they invest in whatever they invest.
0: Financial disclosures show the president made $1.2 billion from cryptocurrency ventures last year. President Trump says he is not involved in managing his finances and that outside funds handle his investments. A socialist movement is alive and well within the Democratic Party. So far, 27 far-left candidates have rolled out wins in state primaries leading up to the November midterms elections. The latest state, Colorado, had its primary last night. Capitol Hill correspondent Eric Rosales joins us with the latest. Eric.
6: Good evening, Veronica. The primary season is about half over, and there's already been a seismic shift among voters and candidates in Democratic primaries. First, it was in New York. Now it's Colorado, where another incumbent lost, this time 15-term Congresswoman Diana DeGette, who lost her primary by 10 points to 29-year-old socialist and former lawyer Milot Kyros.
7: We will not wait to take the fight to Donald Trump and the oligarchy. We will not wait. We will not wait to abolish ICE and pass Medicare for all.
6: Another big primary, Colorado's governor's race. Senator Michael Bennett became the first incumbent Democrat to lose a primary since 2006. Senator Bennett urged supporters to continue to fight for change.
8: Building the Colorado we all want, all of us, won't happen because of one election. It will happen because people across the state decide that our future is worth building together. That is a fight I will continue in my

0: service to the state of Colorado.
1: So what are other Democrats on the Hill saying about the socialist movement?
2: This is a big tent Democratic Party. Going into the fall, there is room for you. Every person in that tent from these corners that you're talking about, every single one of them wants to hold the Trump administration accountable.
1: They add there's room for everyone.
3: This is what a coalition looks like. And people might not be used to it because the Republican Party is the party of Trump.
1: While Republicans paint a much different picture, saying this movement puts America's democracy at stake.
4: This election and this year and the arguments and the things that are happening in Congress right now is a contrast between people who love the country and its founding principles and those who have open disdain and hatred for them. They want to tear America down.
1: Republicans plan to drive home the socialist movement threat to American voters. The party is even taking an unusual step of holding a midterm convention. It's going to be held in Dallas, Texas, September 9th and 10th. You may recall Texas has a hotly contested Senate race, which could help decide control of the U.S. Senate. At the Capitol, Eric Rosales, EWTN News Nightly.
5: A miracle in the rubble. 6 days after the devastating twin earthquake struck Venezuela, rescuers have found a lone survivor. Dramatic footage shows Jordanian rescue workers weeping and shouting as they pull a dust-covered three-year-old toddler from a collapsed building. Despite nearly a week trapped under the debris, officials say the little boy is responsive. Official rescues have dropped from over 5,000 in the first 2 days to just four people found alive on Monday. While the critical 72-hour survival window has closed, experts say miracles are still possible depending on temperatures and access to water. A second disaster is brewing in Venezuela tonight. 1 week after the dual earthquakes devastated the country, medical teams are warning that untreated wounds and widespread infections in crowded, unsanitary shelters now pose the greatest threat to survivors. With 38 hospitals severely damaged, doctors face a catastrophic shortages of basic surgical supplies and medicated gauze. International teams continue to search for those missing. So far, the death toll already exceeds 2,200, but there are fears it will rise significantly. Health officials also warn the number of deaths could increase due to a wave of preventable diseases. Joining us now is Anna Rybick, the Global Director of Humanitarian Response with Catholic Relief Services. Anna, thank you so much for coming on.
6: Thank you for having me.
5: CRS has teams and partners on the ground in Venezuela. What are you hearing from them, and how would you describe the scale of the crisis right now?
6: We have to remember that these twin earthquakes were the largest earthquakes to hit the country in decades and struck a country that was already under crisis, under enormous strain. Many families before these earthquakes were struggling to make ends meet, making it much harder to recover right now from this yet another devastating shock. Nearly a week after the earthquakes, families are still searching for their loved ones. Rescue crews are still going through collapsed buildings. We're still waiting for heavy machinery to get to some areas to be able to remove debris. There are still stories of people being pulled from the rubble alive. Families right now are asking us very basic questions. Are my loved ones safe? Where are we going to sleep tonight? Is it safe to go home? Where can we find help? I think one of the most staggering parts of this particular disaster is that many people are afraid to return home. There have been sizable aftershocks. A lot of damaged buildings have forced many thousands of families to sleep outside in parks, plazas, churches, open spaces while they wait to learn if their homes are safe to return to. And we also know that hospitals before these earthquakes were already overwhelmed with issues with access to clean water and medical supplies. And now more than ever, thousands of people are overwhelming hospital systems with medical care support, needs for emotional support, and trying to get more information about how to navigate this one of the most difficult moments of their lives.
5: You've been doing this for a long time, and you've responded to many places. Just looking at the sheer amount of people that have been impacted and the municipalities, what is Catholic Relief Services doing to respond?
6: So our trusted church partner, Caritas Venezuela,

0: has been there for decades before this earthquake and has been accompanying families through the crisis that have been going on there for the last several years. The church, as you know, has deep roots in communities across Venezuela, so we are very well trusted and known. And that means that the help that Caritas and CRS has been able to provide began almost immediately in the first hour post-earthquakes. Local parishes opened their doors to shelter displaced families, to provide hot meals, to help people find safety. Right now, our focus is on saving lives and meeting urgent needs by providing temporary shelter, food, clean water, medical care, and emotional support, and helping families take these first steps towards recovery.
1: Finally, for our viewers who want to help, what can they do to support the people of Venezuela at this critical moment?
0: Thank you for that question. Please keep the people of Venezuela in your prayers. And it's a long road ahead. This recovery process is months and years in the making, and we will need all the resources we can get to help Venezuela get back on its feet. So if folks are inclined to help, you can donate at crs.org.
1: Anna, thanks for all the work that you do. We really appreciate you coming on to tell us what's happening.
0: Thank you for having me.
1: With so much unfolding in many parts of the world, the Order of Malta continues its humanitarian work. They are present on the ground from emergency response and healthcare support to new efforts in Gaza following the opening of a clinic there. Joining me now is Dr. Yosef Blatz, the Grand Hospitaller of the Order of St. John of Jerusalem, of Rhodes and Malta. Your Excellency, thank you so much for joining us.
2: Thank you for giving me the opportunity to talk about the Order of Malta.
1: Can you help our audience appreciate fully the scale of the Order of Malta's humanitarian work around the globe and the many challenges you face, especially in your role?
2: Yeah, absolutely. So the Grand Hospitaller is, this is one of these wonderful, nice traditional titles. The Grand Hospitaller of the Order of Malta can be translated into, should I say, Minister for Health and Social Affairs and International Cooperation. And serving the Order of Malta means serving a religious order, a humanitarian organization founded almost 1,000 years ago in the Holy Land, in Jerusalem. And we are a global player in taking care of the poor and the sick and the vulnerable and the refugees and migrants and elderly people. And we are active in 130 countries around the world with around about 180,000 members, staff and volunteers. Just to give you a few numbers, if I may, only last year we have delivered 10 million food packages. We have trained 390,000 people in first aid. We have done around about 5 million medical visits and ambulance sorties. And so all in all, the Order of Malta took care of 9 million beneficiaries only in 2025.
1: The work that you do is so incredible and so vast, and as you mentioned, historically, it dates back for such a long time. Recently, you were in the Holy Land for the blessing of the Order's new clinic in Gaza. What is the situation there at this point?
2: Well, the Holy Land is one of our key priorities and has been so for hundreds of years. And when I talk about the Holy Land and our activities there, I mean the Holy Family Hospital in Bethlehem. I mean all the activities and works and services that we maintain in Lebanon. And number three, right now the most important pillar is the little healthcare clinic in Gaza. It is very sobering to see the degree of need, the demand, the requirements amidst destruction and an urgent need, as I said. So it is a wonderful opportunity to live up to the charism of the order, to address the need of the poor and the sick and the vulnerable in Gaza City in this little installation that we have set up on the premises of the Catholic parish there.
1: Despite seeing so much sadness and helping those who are less fortunate, you still have such a passion for your work, and it's very inspirational. Dr. Yosef Blatz, thank you so very much.
2: Thank you. Bye-bye.
1: World Cup celebrations.

0: turned tragic last night in Mexico City. Three soccer fans have died of asphyxiation during massive street festivities following the national team's crucial victory over Ecuador. The tragedy unfolded near the iconic Angel of Independence monument, where thousands of packed fans overwhelmed the downtown area. Health authorities say the victims, two women and a man, ranging in age from 19 to 48, were found unconscious in the dense crowds. We have a lot more still to come on EWTN News Nightly. Act of Defiance. The SSPX moves forward with its consecration of bishops without a papal mandate. What happens now? And Catholics on the National Eucharistic Pilgrimage will get a special gift this weekend. We'll explain.
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2: I aspire to be a humble servant of the Lord and his mission fields of America.
1: Illuminating historical context, stunning cinematography, and moving reenactments paint an inspiring portrait of the Franciscan friar who left his homeland to bring the gospel to a new land. Serra, ever forward, never back. Here on the Global Catholic Network, EWTN.
3: The year 787 AD. Decades of confusion and unrest pertaining to the veneration of holy images have now reached a breaking point. Some Christian faithful have been accused of confusing material images with God Himself and revering them in a way that only God deserves. Roman authorities respond unjustly by prohibiting the veneration of all holy images and ordering their destruction. To quiet the rising storm of iconoclasm once and for all, Pope Adrian I convenes the Second Council of Nicaea. The Council Fathers call for the restoration of holy images. The Council reinforces the distinction between the worship of God and the veneration of created beings, such as the Blessed Virgin Mary, the angels, and the saints.
0: Defiance of Rome, the Society of St. Pius X, commonly known as SSPX, consecrated four new bishops. The consecrations happened in Switzerland and come without a papal mandate from Pope Leo. Under canon law, such an act carries automatic excommunication. We're happy to welcome to the studio Dr. Matthew Bunsen, Vice President and Editorial Director of EWTN News. Great to have you here in studio.
4: Good to be with you.
0: What is the result of the Episcopal consecrations today, and what does church law say about this?
4: You know, if we had one word to describe what happened today, I think the word for me is heartbreaking. We had in Switzerland the consecration of four bishops by the Society of St. Pius X. This was in open defiance of Pope Leo XIV's repeated pleas for them not to do it. They chose a date that is almost exactly 38 years ago, that the last time that the SSPX consecrated four bishops illicitly took place. And this symbolism in this consecration, in this liturgy, was also very deliberate. It was very provocative. And so the church has an understanding of what schism is. And while the head of the SSPX, Father David Pagliarani, keeps assuring us that this is not a schism, Canon 751 in the Code of Canon Law describes a schism, or a schism, as the refusal of submission to the Supreme Pontiff or the faithful in communion around the world. Clearly, objectively, this was a decision made in defiance of the Pope, and the liturgies themselves took place without the papal mandate. So if we're trying to sum up in another way what we're seeing today, it's not about the traditional Latin Mass, as Cardinal Gerhard Müller, the former prefect for the Caster of the Doctrine of the Faith, put it. This is about authority. And from that standpoint, those who do these actions incur automatic excommunication from the Church.
0: In your opinion, how has Pope Leo XIV handled this situation?
4: With remarkable grace and patience. That places him in firm continuity with the popes of the last decades who have grappled with the decisions on the part of the Society of St. Pius X. We saw that in 1988 with the consecration of four bishops then illicit.

explicitly by Archbishop Marcel Lefebvre. That was resolved ultimately with the lifting of those excommunications by Pope Benedict XVI. So we have seen popes reaching out consistently. Pope Leo XIV has again made appeals. He has asked for dialogue.

0: There will be some sort of a formal Vatican response. The Holy Father may decide, for example, to issue a decree of formal schism. How broad that will be, we'll have to determine. I think the Holy Father is likely also to continue to have a reach out to the Society of St. Pius X. Cardinal Mueller, again, who has been very vocal in all of this, especially the consistory that just took place in Rome, has proposed that we reestablish a commission, similar, it had the name Ecclesia Dei, that would be able to welcome those members of the SSPX who feel that the Society of St. Pius X has gone too far, that they have crossed a line with these consecrations. For the average Catholic, Cardinal Mueller also reminded all of us we should not attend liturgies of the SSPX. We should definitely keep all of them in our prayers and hope that this can be resolved in a way that restores unity to the Church at a time when we desperately need that unity.
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1: 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What he will do this month that hasn't been done in years. Plus, as the National Eucharistic Pilgrimage comes to a close, the Pope offers a special gift. We'll explain.
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0: This month, Pope Leo XIV will stay in Castel Gandolfo. He's returning to a residency that hasn't hosted a pope in years. EWTN News' Brian Schumacher has more from Rome.
1: July is a special month in Rome. Aside from the heat and the long lines at the Vatican museums,
2: it's really hot, but we're doing the best we can.
3: Thank goodness we were in the shade.
1: This is the month when popes traditionally leave the Vatican and go to Castel Gandolfo. Pope Leo XIV is no exception. It's not that the pope is going on vacation, however. Rather, he's scaling back his public activities. For example, there will be no more weekly catechesis until August. And meetings with officials are greatly reduced. However, he will still hold his weekly Angelus from Castel Gandolfo.
4: Cari fratelli e sorelle, buona domenica!
1: It is also a time when popes can get work done behind closed doors. For example, preparing important papal documents. During his papacy, Pope Francis declined to stay in Castel Gandolfo, and the Apostolic Palace, where the popes typically reside, was turned into a museum. When Pope Leo restored the tradition last summer, he stayed in Villa Barberini. This year, however, the Apostolic Palace is ready to greet the Pope when he returns. He will likely go after his visit to the Italian island of Lampedusa on July 4th, one of the destinations for undocumented migrants and refugees seeking to enter Europe.

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1: Catholics in America will soon get a special treat from Pope Leo XIV. The Holy Father will deliver a video message at the conclusion of the 2026 National Eucharistic Pilgrimage. It will be shown on Sunday, July 5th, at the opening of the closing Mass and Eucharistic procession in Philadelphia. Thousands of pilgrims are expected to gather there after a six-week journey across the eastern U.S. The Mass and the Pope's message will be broadcast live on EWTN and live streamed on EWTN's YouTube channel and EWTN Plus. Again, that's this Sunday, July 5th. We end tonight with this unique story. Two masked thrill seekers scaled the very top of the Empire State Building's antenna, dangling 1,400 feet above Manhattan without safety tethers. Helicopter cameras caught the duo balancing on a narrow ledge with a large banner reading, "When the power of love beats the love of power, the world knows peace." After a mid-air kiss, a hug, and what appeared to be a high-altitude marriage proposal, complete with selfies, the pair climbed down straight into police custody. We thank you for watching tonight. Remember, you can follow us on social media, Facebook, X, YouTube, and Instagram at EWTN News Nightly. I'm Veronica Dudo. Good night, and God bless.
2: Let's get moving. 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

0: Father Mitch Paquin, welcome to EWTN Live, where we bring you guests from around the world. Tonight, we're going to discuss how Catholics have played a continuous and influential role in the United States for 250 years, contributing to its spiritual, social, and civic life. Our guest tonight is a Catholic historian who will help us better understand the impact Catholics have had on our nation during its many ups and downs since 1776. He's the chair of humanities and a professor of history at Clayton State University, just outside of Atlanta, Georgia. Please welcome Dr. Adam Tate. Dr. Tate, welcome.
1: Thank you, Father.
0: Good to have you here. You know, it's kind of fun to be talking about the 250th. I was ordained in the bicentennial.
1: Ah.
0: I even described myself as a bicentennial priest.
1: Okay. So, okay.
0: Not quite my age, but close.
1: Very
0: so, good. And to have, you know, this now 50 years later, this celebration of 250 years of our country is a great thing. And it'd be really good for us to talk about